0: left field line foul into the bullpen. Chaz got all over that one, but unable to hold back. Another good at-bat, though, by the I-Cubs. I think you could say in the first inning, despite striking out, Triantos and Murray had good at-bats. Contra hit a home run. Long with a good at-bat, drew the walk, and now McCormick battling as the 2-2 is home. And he struck out swinging. He threw the slow curveball for strikeout number three. And that's the first out of the second inning for the Iowa Cubs. Next batter is Christian Bethencourt, who has not been in the lineup for some time, had been on the bereavement list over the weekend at home. First pitch for a strike to the big right-handed hitting catcher, 34 years old, had the big caught stealing of Luis Lara in the first inning, hoping to keep Nashville off the board. Long edging off of first, held by Wilkin there, and Pinone looking right at him, fires. He flipped the bender outside, leaning over into the left-hand batter's box was the catcher, Rodriguez, 1-1. Alcantara's home run has the I-Cubs in front. 1-1 to Bethencourt, slap foul and a late swing toward the feet of the on-deck hitter, Ben Cowles. Waiting for his first chance to come to the plate. It's a 1-2 pitch, too, for Bethencourt, who rocks the bat over his shoulder. Pinone on the way, and it's popped up. Right side of the infield, Wilkin backing up, past Long, now on the dirt circling, and the second baseman, Leonard, ends up calling him off and making the catch. And there are two gone for Ben Cowles, the shortstop. The I-Cubs' first run today brought to you by MidAmerican Energy wants you to be safe at home, too. 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Pinone to Cowles for the first time, and the right-handed hitting shortstop looks at a strike. Long still at first. He was there with the nobody out. The 0-1 to Cowles. A broken bat flared down the left field line, hooking foul. And it's 0-2 on Cowles. The second bat Pinone has broken early in this game. Triantos lost one. And now Cowles losing one. And that tends to happen on a cutter from the opposite hand pitcher. Gets in on your hands with late movement right down off of the barrel onto the handle. And that's when the bat is susceptible to shattering. Oh, 2. Cowles looked at one in the dirt for ball one. The I-Cubs out in front, 1-0. Top of the second, their only hit, the Kevin Alcantara home run. Again, the lefty upstairs to Cowles, 2-2. So Kevin Alcantara now on May 13th has 14 home runs. Again, a notoriously slow starter. If he gets really hot, as he has in the past in June, July, August, look out. 2-2 to Cowles. Bounced up the middle, past the mound, right to the shortstop, Pratt, and it leads him to the base. He stomps on it for the final out of the inning. And the I-Cubs will settle for one on Kevin Alcantara's 14th home run of the season. He continues to lead the International League, and the I-Cubs have a 1-0 lead on the I-Cubs radio network.
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0: Tyler Black in the batter's box to lead off the bottom of the second for Nashville. I Cubs a 1-0 lead. It's Connor Nolan deals. And Black hits a fly ball to right. He got under this. And Chaz McCormick under the baseball in the shadows of the guitar video board in right. He makes the catch. One pitch. And one out for Nolan against Tyler Black, who had recently been an impact bat for Milwaukee. Now back in AAA once again with the return of Christian Yelich. Now even as good as he was hitting there for the Brewers, .333 in nine games. Once a guy like Yelich comes back, it's hard to stay on the roster. Here's Jefferson Caro, the DH. He takes outside ball one. Caro 254 with four home runs and 24 runs batted in. Catcher yesterday, a long white sleeve or yellow sleeve down his right arm, and he takes down and away ball two. Right now with the forest green Vijuelas uniform with the all the yellow gear, kind of looks like a member of the A's, Jefferson Caro, although he does have the navy blue and red socks of the Sounds. 2-0 from Nolan, and Caro skies one into shallow right. McCormick coming in again. Chaz is camped underneath it, and there are two down. That can of corn brought to you by Central Iowa KFC. A couple of quick outs for Connor Nolan as Adiz Leonard comes to the plate. Well, this is the guy that has been one of the best hitters in the International League this year. .350, six homers, 25 batted in. Yet he is hitting seventh in this prospect-laden Nashville lineup. Leonard in on the right side, and Nolan delivers. And he missed downstairs, ball one. Nolan struggled with his command in the first. So far, so good in the second as a sweeper pounds the lower part of the inside corner, and it's even 1-1. Nolan fires, swing and a miss, way out in front of the sweeper. This time was Leonard. And it's 1-2 as Nolan looks to put a zero on the board. He winds, and here it is. He went to the high heat and missed up and out. Ball two and strike two on Leonard. Craig Jones on deck. The 2-2 home from Nolan. Bouncing ball towards short. Cowles reaches out on the run, throws, and it's just in time to get the speedy runner to finish off a 1-2-3 inning for Connor Nolan. That was a very Connor Nolan-like inning. Soft contact three times and a zero on the board. We head to the third, 1-0 Iowa, the iCubs radio network.
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0: For the first time since May 5th, Brett Bateman steps into the batter's box for the iCubs lead off the third 1-0 lead here in Nashville. Left on left from Pannone, and Bateman takes inside ball one. Brett Bateman has worked a walk in 10 straight games, and in the last 10 games, hitting over 370. But again, he hasn't played in over a week now. The 1-0 from Pannone, inside again, ball two. And it's kind of funny how there are some players who it just seems like you can't throw strikes to. 2-0 to Bateman. And that's down for ball three. Whether you know he's going to swing or not, I think Cooper Engle of Columbus is one of those guys. The iCubs, at the very least, feel like they never throw him strikes. 3-0 to Brett. It's on the way, and it's a strike call, 3-1. So Pannone at least begins the process of trying to get back into the count here, 3-1. You don't want to walk Bateman, who has very good speed. And the 3-1 is home, and that's a strike at the top of the zone, 3-2. Just clipping the upper part of the strike zone there. And now a payoff pitch to lead off the third. Pannone delivers out of the windup, and the 3-2 is hit in the air towards center. Coming in is Luis Lara, and he'll make the catch. That's a good bounce back after three straight misses to open the inning for Thomas Pannone. Bateman unable to draw the walk there. And with one out, the lineup turns back over to the top and James Trianto. The last time Brett Bateman played in a game and did not draw a walk was April 17th in Columbus. That's a long time ago. Basically a full month. Trianto struck out in the first. And Pannone fires a big bender in for a strike one call. Infield straight away as the 0-1 pitch is home, and a late swing by Triantos results in a ground ball straight back behind home plate, and it's 0-2. Something to keep in mind, Pannone has not thrown more than 62 pitches this year. I would guess maybe that's extended a little bit today towards 70, but he's at 48 already with one out in the third. 0-2 the count, and the lefty sends it on the way. Triantos whacks it foul. That'll bounce off the net above the dugout into the Iowa Cubs dugout. Picked up there on a bounce by Vince Velasquez. Still 0-2. Triantos waiting. Here it comes. And he turns to the breaking ball and rips a line drive to left. Tyler Black over to his right, runs it down for the second out of the inning. A good jump by Tyler Black. And there are two gone for Pedro Ramirez. Ramirez bounced to third in his first at bat. Pannone has been effective today, minus the home run by Alcantara last inning. First one to Pedro. and a check swing.

0: one step into the outfield grass. The inning is over, and Pannone has his second 1-2-3 inning. We head to the bottom of the third with the iCubs hanging on to a 1-0 lead on the iCubs radio network.
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0: Good pitching early in this one. 1-0 Iowa as Connor Nolan tries to match Thomas Pannone in the bottom of the third. Nolan opens this inning, having retired four in a row. Greg Jones, the right fielder, will be the batter. 295 with 7 RBI. In at third is Ramirez. And the switch hitting Jones batting left-handed takes a strike on the first pitch. A curveball at 76 from Connor. Nolan rocks and deals again. And Jones took a backdoor sweeper a little bit low. And it's 1-1. Nolan on the way with a 1-1. Jones fouls it back off the catcher Christian Bethencourt and then down the third baseline. And it's now 1-2 count. By the way, Kevin Alcantara, 5 home runs in 10 games in the month of May. One, two to Jones. Bounced in there. Looked like Nolan kind of tripped on the way down the mound. It's even 2 balls and 2 strikes. This is a guy you want to keep off base, Craig Jones. Another one of those sounds who can really move. Home of the break-even pitch. Backdoor sweeper got him looking, and Connor Nolan has his first strikeout tonight. With that and every other strikeout by an iCubs pitcher, Renoba Anderson will make a $5 donation to the American Cancer Society in an effort to strike out cancer. One gone for Ramon Rodriguez, the catcher. Right-handed batter and the number 9 hitter today. First pitch. Just low and in, ball one. Rodriguez hitting a solid 316, 1 home run and 7 runs batted in. He's home again, Nolan is, with a sweeper down low, ball two. Infield shifted to the left side for a right-handed hitter, the 2-0 pitch. Hammered in the air, deep left field. This is trouble. Alcantara is back at the wall, looking up, jumping, and it's over his head and into the seats. A home run. This game is tied at 1 on a solo blast by Ramon Rodriguez in the bottom of the third. A sweeper right out over the heart of the plate.

0: Nolan challenged him, and Rodriguez answered with a big fly to left. Just got it over the reach of Kevin Alcantara into the seats. Now a 1-1 ball game. Rodriguez is second of the year. Back to the top of the order, Jet Williams, who looks at strike one. Jet Williams, one of the key pieces acquired by Milwaukee in the Freddie Peralta trade this offseason. Pitch home, and a bouncing ball hit to the third baseman, Ramirez, who was cutting across the lip of the infield to stab that. A much easier play for him than it would have been the shortstop, Cowles, and there are two gone. Cooper Pratt with two outs. He worked a walk his first time up. Two away for the shortstop. And pitch number one to Pratt is skipping away for Bethancourt at mid-slow, ball one. This game tied at one. A pair of solo home runs in the third. Pardon me, one in the second for the I-Cubs, one in the third here for Nashville. Kevin Alcantara for the I-Cubs, Ramon Rodriguez for the South. For Pratt. And he hits a hot shot on one hop to third, sucked up by Ramirez. He spins and throws to first. And like a vacuum over there, just continues to pick everything hit his way. And Nolan retires three of the four batters in the inning. The one he didn't tied the game with a solo home run. And we go to the fourth, one run apiece on the I-Cubs broadcast network.
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0: One-one tie here in Nashville, the I-Cubs and the Sounds, as B.J. Murray will lead off here in the top of the fourth. B.J., in his first at-bat, struck out looking. Thomas Pannone back to work. First pitch, runs outside, ball one. Murray swinging a hot bat really since the season began. Waits for the 1-0 pitch and hits a hard ground ball right at the shortstop, Pratt. Gobbles it up and throws him out for a quick out in the I-Cubs' fourth. A hard ground ball just hit right at the shortstop. It was 108 off Murray's bat. A little bit of bad luck there for BJ. It was a cutter down at the bottom of the zone that he barreled up pretty good in the end. A one out for Kevin Alcantara, whose line drive home run in the second. The I-Cubs, their only run so far. First pitch of this at bat is hooked foul into the Nashville dugout. And it's strike one. You know, Alcantara has 14 home runs on May 13th. His career high in minor league baseball is 17 last year. A one inside, a cutter causes him to jump back out of the way. There is action in the bullpen for Nashville as Pannone is nearing 60 pitches. Right-hander tossing. 1-1 tossed by Pannone, and it's a big curveball that Alcantara waves over the top of, falling behind 1-2. Now with two strikes, Alcantara with the bright red spikes. Leans back in that wide stance. Then waits for the 1-2. It's on the way. Tried the curveball again, and this time Kevin thought better of it. 2-2 the count. Well, Nashville, right off the highway as you come from the iCubs Hotel down here to First Horizon Park. You had the old Titan Stadium, Nissan Stadium, where they'll still play this year, but right next to it, they're building a brand new stadium. 2-2 to Alcantara, and a fastball punch deep down the right field line. And out of the ballpark toward the street, it's still 2-2. And that new ballpark, or new stadium, is pretty imposing. Looming over downtown, and literally they built it right next to the old stadium. Another break-even pitch to Alcantara coming home, and this jams him a bit. He floats it into shallow center. Out is the second baseman, Leonard, and he spins around and makes a tough catch for the second out of the inning. Nicely done by Eddie's Leonard for the second out of the inning, and that brings Jonathan Long to the plate. With two outs, Long worked a walk back in inning number two. This game tied at one, each team with a solo shot. This is almost the end for Pannone. He's home to Long, and a curveball tumbles in for strike one. But the new stadium here in Nashville, it sort of resembles, at least from the outside, like a Lucas Oil Field in Indianapolis, a big rectangular facility. One strike pitch, floated toward right field by Long. A long run in for Greg Jones, and that's going to drop fair for a base hit. Jonathan Long able to extend this inning with two outs. Ball was in the air forever, but neither the first baseman Wilkin nor the right fielder Jones could get there. And since shaving that mustache, Long, or really the rest of his facial hair and leaving the mustache, Long has had some batter's luck. He's had a few infield hits or balls like that that find a way to draw. And he's aboard for Chaz McCormick, who struck out in his first at-bat today. Pitch number one and at-bat number two is a strike on a fastball from Thomas Pannone. McCormick, navy blue socks up to the knees, waiting for the 0-1 pitch from Pannone. Swing and a miss. Another fastball, and it's 0-2. Chaz still trying to get his timing back. Recently off of a stretch of games where he was unable to play. Pannone, a deep breath, home of the 0-2. Long runs, a high fastball is chased anyways, and McCormick down on strikes to end the inning. No runs on a two-out single. The iCubs leave him stranded, and we go to the bottom half of the fourth. Iowa 1, Nashville 1 on the iCubs Radio Network.
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0: Part of the order for Nashville in the bottom of the fourth, game tied at one. Connor Nolan, well, just two hits so far. One of them left the ballpark off the bat of Ramon Rodriguez last inning. Lara singled in his first at bat, then was caught stealing. The first pitch here just off the outside corner for ball one. Well, some news involving the Cubs and the minor league side of the Cubs today. Veteran reliever Liam Hendricks signing a minor league deal. The 1-0 to Lara off the end of the bat, popped up foul on the third base side and into the seat. Strike one. So Hendricks at some point, you could see him in Iowa, certainly. A native of Australia, 37 years old. Nolan deals the 1-1 pitch. And that's a strike over the outer half to get him in front of Lara, 1-2. Hendricks, a three-time All-Star, has pitched in 490 games, 116 big league saves. The Twins, the Blue Jays, the White Sox, the A's, Boston, and Kansas City. 1-2 to Lara, strike three called. And Connor Nolan with a quick start to the fourth, striking out the three-hitter for the first out. Backdoor sweeper again. That's been effective on left-handed hitters today. They feel like it's going to miss way outside. And it comes breaking all the way over the outside corner. First pitch swinging for Brock Wilkin, and he's going to dump a single into shallow right center field for a base hit. And that'll put him aboard safely for the 29th consecutive ballgame. Well, that's the kind of contact you're looking for if you're Connor Nolan. Just a breaking ball hit 71 miles per hour into right center field. But Wilkin finds some grass and a one-out base runner for Nashville. As Tyler Black comes to the plate, we mentioned he was hitting 333 with the Brewers. After starting the year in Nashville, called up. Black fly to right on the first pitch he saw last time up. First pitch here zips over for a strike from Nolan. Nolan still in very good shape. Just over 50 pitches. One run allowed on three hits. Nolan back again out of the stretch and a sweeper over the outside corner for a strike. 0-2. Tyler Black in AAA, 282 with a home run and six runs batted in. The 0-2 pitch, floated on a line into left. That'll get down for a base hit. Stopping at second is Brock Wilkin, and a really good piece of hitting by Tyler Black. Nolan threw him that sweeper again, down and off the outside corner. Black just threw his hands at it and flips a line drive into left for a base hit. And they have two on with one out for Jefferson Carroll. Fly to right his first time up. Bottom of the fourth, tied at one. Nashville threatening with two on and one out. And Nolan deals to Caro, hits a ground ball to third. Ramirez gloves it, steps on the base at third, throws on the run to first, a double play to end the inning. All Iowa Cubs double plays are brought to you by Roto-Rooter. Make all your troubles go down the drain. Nicely done by Connor Nolan. He keeps this one tied at one. Get into the Nashville bullpen when we come back, as after four, it's tied at one at First Horizon Park.
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0: Nashville goes to the bullpen, as I mentioned before the break. They make a Plumbers and Steinfitters pitching change for the fifth inning. Bottom third of the iCubs lineup, and it'll be right-hander Easton McGee replacing Thomas Pannone, who allowed one run on two hits in four innings. He struck out four and walked one. Christian Bethencourt leads off against McGee, the big right-hander. The first pitch is ripped right back up the middle into center field, a base hit. As Bethencourt turned around a 93-mile-an-hour sinker and took it right back past the pitcher for a leadoff single. Easton McGee this year, 3-1 with a 6.06 ERA in 10 games. He has 17 strikeouts in 16 innings, but has allowed 24 hits. Nashville has only allowed 29 home runs this season. Compare that to the Iowa Cubs' 67 allowed. Man on for Ben Cowles, and he looks at a strike on an 87-mile-an-hour cutter from McGee. It's 0-1. Cowles bounced to short his first time up. Cowles with a high navy blue socks. Looks out at McGee. Bethencourt a short lead at first. Cowles tried to put a butt down, and it got off of his hand. And they're going to appeal first and say that he offered at it, which I think is the correct call. But now it's Cowles' hand that is the concern. That was 91 inside. And look, he knew that pitch was inside and didn't pull back, in part because in self-defense you're trying to get something in front of the baseball. He thought the bat was the best idea. And it ends up hitting him in the right hand. Now that was odd because that's the hand that you've got sort of behind the bat, controlling the barrel. You kind of pinch it in between your fingers, and the idea is to have him back far enough that doesn't happen, and Cowles is going right to the dugout. So Seth Clapp, the athletic trainer, taking him into the iCubs dugout immediately, and Scott Kingery is going to come into this game. Now they didn't even look at the hand. He just went right to the dugout, so he must feel like something is certainly wrong in there. And now Kingery will have the tough job of coming in here with a count 0-2. McGee getting a couple of pitches, but Cowles unable to get that right hand out of the way. And he dropped the bat immediately, went pacing down the third baseline, and then walked back toward the dugout. Seth Clapp came out there, and Cowles went right into the dugout. And Seth Clapp checking on that hand, and just based on the face of Ben Cowles, he feels like this is not going to be good. And Seth Clapp holding that hand, and they're going to get Kyle's out of the game here. Kingery in. And some more bad luck. Really the first injury position player-wise the Iowa Cubs have had to deal with this year. I mean, Kyle's hand in all kinds of pain. He's trying to take his other batting glove off using his teeth rather than his hand. 0-2 on Kingery. And McGee comes home, and Kingery strikes out on the first pitch. A sweeper up in the zone, and there's one out. I believe, if my scoring knowledge is correct, that strikeout will go on the book of Cowles, which adds insult to injury because there were two strikes on the hitter when Kingery came into the game, and McGee threw him a good breaking ball. And we'll check the stats on that. One out for Brett Bateman. Left-handed hitter batting ninth, and he takes a strike on the outside corner. Yeah, that strikeout goes to Cowles, even though Kingery was the batter who literally swung at strike three. The 0-1 pitch from McGee. And that's down and in, as stepping out of the way was Bateman, a ball and a strike on the center fielder. Marty Peavy, when I asked him about Bateman and playing so well in his hometown of St. Paul a couple of weeks ago, said, I don't think this is offensive to anyone else. He's our best center fielder. 1-1. Inside from McGee for ball two. Bethancourt at first after a leadoff single. This game tied at one. And a hitter's count for Bateman, who had a 3-0 count before flying to center in the third. 2-1 here, caught the outside edge, and it's 2-2. McGee continues to throw that backdoor breaking ball. McGee has been with Milwaukee since 2024 when he signed a free agent deal with the Brewers. His break-even pitch now on the way. Bateman foul tipped it into the mitt of Rodriguez, who holds on. Back-to-back strikeouts for McGee. And there are two away in the fifth for the top of the order in James Triantos. McGee has already been called up and pitched twice out of the bullpen for Milwaukee, two scoreless innings this year. And last year, most of the year in Nashville, but also nine appearances in the big leagues as well. First pitch to Triantos, inside with a breaking ball, 1-0. Last year in Nashville, McGee 5-0 with a 3.59 ERA, struck out 53 batters in 47 and two-thirds innings, and opponents hit just 190 against him. His next pitch to Triantos is launched foul toward right. That'll spin out of play, and it's 1-1. McGee originally picked by the Tampa Bay Rays with the fourth round selection in 2016 out of Hopkinsville High in Kentucky. Made his big league debut in 2022. Went to the Red Sox, then traded to Seattle, made one start for Seattle and was great, but then was injured. 1-1, inside almost hit Triantos, and it's two balls and a strike. McGee's one start with Seattle, his only big league appearance with the Mariners. He threw 6 2/3 scoreless innings, but had to have Tommy John surgery afterwards. He looks at first. Bethancourt again, a short lead. The 2-1 to Triantos in for a strike. And this has been challenged by Triantos. First one today. Now we take a second look at it. And this was a strike. Pretty clearly in there toward the bottom of the zone. So it's 2-2 with two outs. McGee trying to put a zero on the board out of the bullpen. From the belt, the big righty is home. Bethancourt dancing at first, stays put, and Triantos took a close one high for ball three. Yeah. So Bethancourt will be on the run. They are not holding him at first any longer. There he goes, McGee to the plate, and it's ball four. Triantos with a good at-bat, takes a walk, and there are two on with two outs in the fifth, and that gets Pedro Ramirez, the team's RBI leader, an opportunity. Finium Business presents that walk. 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Two on, two outs. Ramirez 0 for 2 today. The first pitch, while he is in the left-hand batter's box, is a strike, and it's 0-1. Ramirez still leading this ball club toward the top of the league in RBI. Chance to add to that total with the 0-1 pitch. He chases down and away, and it's 0-2. Ramirez second in the league with 39 runs batted in. And the guy ahead of him, Spencer Jones, called up by the Yankees for the last week or so. So Pedro with an opportunity to grab the league lead. But behind 0-2 on McGee, who comes home with the next pitch. And it's lined foul right back into the net. Well, for those of you who follow prospects in minor league baseball, Connor Griffin of the Pirates, who was the number one prospect in baseball, ran out of prospect status, so he is no longer factored in there. And the Brewers have the new number one, the 0-2 pitch inside and hit Ramirez in the leg. Pedro, sort of a late reaction there, pointed to his leg, and the umpire agreed. And so McGee hits his second batter of the inning, and they are loaded for B.J. Murray. On an 0-2 pitch, McGee tried to come in with a cutter, and that zoomed way inside. And now with the bases full, B.J. Murray with a chance to put the I-Cubs back on top. But yeah, the new top prospect has a chance to play in Nashville this year. They already have a ton of prospects on the roster. Murray 0-2 today. In on the left side, the first pitch bites down low, ball one. The new prospect is Jesus Made, who is 19 years old, currently at Double A for the Brewers, where he's hitting .267 with three home runs. May see him in Nashville before the end of the year. McGee to Murray in a violent swing and a miss by BJ. So it's 1-1, bases full. Bethancourt at third, Triantos at second, Ramirez at first. Two outs, a 1-1 ball game of the fifth. McGee from just above the belt is home. Murray hits a ground ball to first right at Wilkin, who picks it up and takes it himself, and the I-Cubs threaten but cannot cash in the top half of the fifth. No runs on one hit. They leave three. We're halfway home on a Wednesday night in Nashville, all knotted at one on the I-Cubs radio network.
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0: Bottom of the fifth about to get underway in Nashville. The iCubs and Sounds are tied at one. Ben Cowell's out of the game. And Scott Kingery, who hit for him, is the shortstop. Cowell's hit on the right hand by a fastball while trying to bunt in the top half of the inning. The batter is going to be Eddie's Leonard, who bounced to short his first time up. Take a look at the out-of-town scoreboard this inning, brought to you, as always, by Mercy One. Most of the games in the International League played this afternoon, believe it or not. Typically the case on a Wednesday. Leonard in on the right side of the pitch from Noland is called the ball, but will be challenged by Bethencourt. The iCubs have only one challenge remaining. It could be finished if they don't win this one. Triantos lost one in the top of the inning. And we wait for it to appear. We're still waiting. Still waiting. And we still don't know. It's just flashing the ABS logo. And there we go. Maybe. Here it comes. And it was a ball. So the iCubs now without a challenge. But Marty Peavy is out of the dugout and talking to Travis Brewer. I think they wanted to appeal the check swing first. That was very delayed. They said he didn't go and then put the replay up on the video board. And I'm not sure what Marty is unhappy about here. Christian Bethencourt just kind of watching with a smirk on his face from a few feet away. I saw the umpire ask Bethencourt if he wanted to challenge, and I thought Bethencourt told him yes. I just read Marty's lips. He said, "This is the third time I've seen it." And then he said a few other things that I can't say. And now Marty getting a little bit more in the face of Travis Brewer. And that's going to be all for Marty tonight. He just got tossed. And now giving Brewer an earful. So now you've got Nick Lovello taking over as the manager. And we'll see how the iCubs handle the rest of their coaching staff. I think Marty went out there to prove a point, and that was going to be the end result from the beginning. Again, the count is going to be 1-0 on Leonard. And Marty never seemed to be overly upset. And now he'll hand his lineup card to Nick Lovello and make the long walk over to the third base side and into the clubhouse. Well, we were talking about the scoreboard. Worcester 6, Buffalo 2. A final from earlier today. Jacksonville beat first place Memphis 9-1 in Memphis. Omaha took down Toledo 3-2. It was Scranton Wilkes-Barre over Syracuse 7-0. Louisville walked off Indianapolis 6-5 with a run in the bottom of the ninth. Durham 7, Gwinnett 2 in the Atlanta area. Those are the finals from today. Marty makes his way into the clubhouse, and now after a long break, the 1-0 pitch to Leonard. And it's waved at and missed. A good sweeper again from Noland. That's been very effective for him tonight, and it's even 1-1. St. Paul red hot all of a sudden, a 3-0 lead over Columbus in the bottom of the fifth. They've already won back-to-back series as the 1-1 is home and way outside for ball two. Rochester in a high-scoring affair, 13-9. They lead Lehigh Valley in the seventh, and Norfolk and Charlotte are tied at 8 in the eighth. The International League scoreboard. Noland behind Leonard, 2-1. The next pitch, and this is ripped toward the gap in left center. Alcantara on the run, going back into the gap. He tracks it down, and there's one away. That ball given a pretty good ride by Leonard, but Alcantara had a jump on it and gets over there to make the catch. Well, they have a white video board in the left center field gap, and when that thing is shining white, everything kind of disappears when the fielder is in front of it. So I thought I could see the outline of Alcantara make the catch, but you never quite know. One out for Greg Jones. He swings to the first pitch and rips a single up the middle into center field, and it's a one-out base runner for Nashville. Ramon Rodriguez, who hit the home run off of Nolan in the third inning, will be the hitter. He's the reason this game is tied at one. Alcantara hit one for Iowa, Rodriguez for Nashville. And you know Jones wants to run here. Now, this is a good matchup. Nolan very quick to first. Bethancourt a big arm behind the plate. Jones incredibly fast. And a throw over there as Jones dives back. Now, we have seen pitchers for the I-Cubs, and there are more than a handful, who really don't have a chance with a guy like Jones on base. They are just a little bit too slow to the plate, and they don't have a great move. Nolan does not fit into that category. He sets and comes home. Jones took a step towards second and decided not to. And the pitch missed down low. Close one to Rodriguez. And it's 1-0. I think Bethancourt would have loved to challenge that. If he had a challenge left, they would have won it. That was a strike. Instead, it's 1-0. Jones, a relatively short lead, stays put again. And the pitch is high for ball two. Single A Myrtle Beach coming into play today at 516 wins and 16 losses. They're down two in the ninth. They have the tying run at the plate in the form of Eli Lovich, trying to avoid a second straight loss. 2-0 from Nolan. And Rodriguez took it off the hands and fouled the right side into the seats. Another impressive outing today out of the bullpen for Mason McGuire, the son of Mark McGuire. One run allowed in four and a third innings. He struck out eight. I saw Mason McGuire pitch a couple of years ago, and he was a completely different pitcher than he is now. Quick move to first, Jones back again, and now the mound disengagements have been used by Nolan, and I would imagine a big lead coming here for Jones, and he is almost certain to take off. And McGuire couldn't throw a strike a few years ago, and now he has been outstanding. Runner goes, 2-1 pitch is high. Throw to second on one hop, picked up by Triantos, who tried to slap the tag on Jones, but it was late. And a stolen base for Greg Jones. You knew that was going to happen. On second glance, that pitch was called a strike, so it's 2-2. It was a bit of a delayed call by the home plate umpire, but Jones with another steal. His eighth. Great speed at second. The 2-2 to Rodriguez. And it's in the dirt with a sweeper. Full count now, 3-2. High A South Bend lost to Wisconsin this afternoon, 11-6. That's another Milwaukee-Chicago matchup. South Bend scored three in the top of the first, but from that point on, they were dominated by the Timber Rattlers. 3-2 with a man on second and one out. Nolan home. Rodriguez took it high, ball four. Second walk issued by Nolan. And now there are two on for the top of the order. Nolan at 66 pitches, the bullpen quiet. And you could use another ground ball, though Jet Williams, as tough as a guy to double up as you're going to find, he has hit into three this year. You've got to have him hit it right at somebody. Tony Cagull, the pitching coach, comes out of the dugout and will make a journey to the mound for Iowa. For South Bend today, three hits and three RBI for Ty Southacine. They were behind the eight ball right away. Eli Jerzenbeck, the starter, allowed six runs on seven hits and an inning and two-thirds. Double A Knoxville playing good ball. They are 19-15, but they trail in the sixth inning to Columbus 6-5. Grant Kipp getting knocked around a little bit. Six runs in four and two-thirds innings. Two hits, two RBI for Alex Ramirez, and two hits and an RBI for Carson Seamus, the leadoff hitter. Carter Trice with his fourth home run. Now we're ready to go. Cagull back in the dugout. First pitch to Jet Williams, and a big swing and a miss for strike one. In Atlanta, the Cubs are tied at one with the Braves in the bottom of the seventh inning. Offense tough to come by again. Just seven hits combined. Nico Horner with the RBI for the Cubs. Nolan here with two on base. Comes home to Williams. Instead of pickoff, throw to second into center field. Jones will go to third, and advancing to second is Rodriguez. A throwing error on Nolan. And a big one. It moves runners to second and third with just one out. Boy, oh boy. Jones barely had a lead at all. Trianto snuck in behind the runner, and Nolan spun to throw. And that throw out of the reach of Triantos into center field. And now the infield has to come in. It's a big 90 feet. The 0-1 to Williams now is inside and hit him in the back. It deflects off the catcher Bethancourt, and now the bases are loaded. And this inning starting to spiral a little bit for Connor Nolan. And they're going to be loaded for Cooper Pratt, the shortstop. Well, the base is full for Pratt, who is 0 for 1 with a walk today. In the first pitch, swing and a miss. Nolan got it past him for strike one. The next pitch. Big bouncer to short, charging his Kinger. He'll flip it to third for one out. That'll give Nashville the lead, though. Good play by Kingery, who just flipped it the short way to Ramirez, and they made sure to get it out. But an unearned run for Nashville. They take a 2-1 lead. And there are still runners at first and second. It's a 6-5 put out. Erasing Rodriguez, Williams goes to second. Pratt is at first with his 14th RBI of the year. And now Luis Lara with two on. He's 1-for-2 today. From the chest, the pitch. Nolan flips it upstairs, and it's ball one. Well, that run does not score on that play. Now, I guess it would have anyways because of the hit-by-pitch. So, never mind. But without that errant pickoff throw. 0-1, slap foul right over the top of the Nashville dugout into the screen. Good speed on the bases here for Nashville. Nolan home to Lara outside with the sweeper. Two balls and a strike on the three-hitter. Lara with 21 RBI this year, seven home runs. Not a big guy at all, 5'7", but has some pop in that left-handed bat. And the 2-1 pitch now. Outside again, ball three. The bullpen still quiet. You'd have to think if this inning extends any longer, though, past Lara, that somebody will get up. 3-1 the count. Brock Wilkin is next. And it's a 2-2 from Connor Nolan. And instead, a spin back towards second. And we mentioned the Cubs and the Braves tied at one. Shota Imanaga with another big outing. Six strikeouts, only four hits allowed. The Pirates trail the Rockies 6-4 there in the top of the eighth in Pittsburgh. 2-2 pitch. Lined into center, a base hit. To it on one hop is Bateman, but Williams can fly. He'll score easily from second. Nashville opens up a 3-1 lead. On Luis Lara's 22nd RBI of the year. Well, the I-Cubs with that chance with the bases loaded in the top half of inning number four. Actually, it was the top of this inning, pardon me. It feels like forever ago. At the top of the fifth, bases loaded for Murray. They did not score, and Nashville has taken a two-run lead. And now Brock Wilkin with two on and two outs. He's 1-for-2. The big right-handed hitter calls timeout right before the pitch. Nope, they're going to call a pitch clock violation on Nolan instead. And it'll start 1-0. And now there is a right-hander up in the bullpen for the I-Cubs. I think that's Tyler Ferguson. Starting to throw back into the corner. Reds and Nationals are tied at six in the top of the eighth. Brewers lead the Padres 1-0 after five. Nolan's 1-0 pitch to Wilkin, low and outside, ball two. Cardinals at A's are tonight at 8:40, just about a half hour from now. Pratt at second, Lara at first, 2-0. Wilkin takes way outside, ball three, and Connor Nolan has not been close in this at-bat with Wilkin at the plate. On deck is Tyler Black. And Nashville threatening to blow this one open a little bit in the bottom of the fifth. Currently a two-run lead. Nolan to Wilkin. It's a strike. He was taking all the way. From the belt, 3-1 count. Here it is. Wilkin, a high fly ball to very shallow right field. Chaz McCormick coming in underneath it, staggers a bit, and makes the catch. And the inning is over, but Nashville does a little bit of damage in that inning. Two runs on two hits, one error, and two men left on base. Nashville in front for the first time, 3-1 the score after five on the iCubs Radio Network.
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0: Kevin Alcantara leading off the top of the sixth against Easton McGee, who's beginning his second inning, and he slings a little three-quarters sidearm strike to Alcantara. Kevin hit home run number 14 in the second, one for two today, popped out 2 second in the fourth. McGee over on the first base side comes home, and Alcantara hits it in the air toward left. Not quite enough on this one as Tyler Black is out there in front of the warning track to make the grab for out number one. That was a sweeper down the middle, and Alcantara just missed it. A little bit off the barrel, and he knew that that was a mistake that he had an opportunity to crush for home run number 15. Instead, one out, and Jonathan Long is the batter. He's been on base twice today with a walk and a single. McGee, a guy who could give Nashville a little bit of length. He has started in the big leagues before. He comes home and misses up and away, ball one. Pannone went four. Since then, it's been McGee. And his 1-0 pitch pounds the lower inside edge to Long for strike one. Ball on a strike, Long waving the bat over his shoulder. McGee comes home and Long rips one toward the gap in right center field. That's going to split the outfielders and go to the wall. It bounced to Jones on a couple of bounces, but Jonathan Long is two for two. He has a double with one out of the sixth inning, and you love to see that. A line drive to the gap on the backside. And Johnny Long maybe starting to turn it around a little bit with the bat. And it's hard to believe that I'm saying he needs to turn it around when he's hitting over 300. But if you've watched Jonathan Long enough, you know that he hasn't quite been right here over the last few weeks. Now, that was more like it from Jonathan Long. And he's in scoring position for Chaz McCormick. 0-for-2 with two strikeouts today. Chaz showed bunt, pulled back, and took it outside ball one. That was Long's ninth double of the year. You want to at least get one back here. 1-0 to McCormick and a big swing and a miss. It's even a ball and a strike. Taylor Fortney is now acting as the third base coach. Nick Lovello, the manager with Marty Peavy ejected, is going to stay at first, by the way. Not trying to shake up every spot. 1-1 pitch, and it's fouled back into the net, and that makes it 1-2. And of course, Nick Lovello, the manager at South Bend, as recently as last year, and certainly managing runs in his blood. Torrey Lovello, his dad, the manager for a long time for the Diamondbacks. 1-2 to McCormick, bouncing ball to third. Williams gets caught in between, plays it deep behind the hole, and unleashes a strong throw for out number two. That was nicely done by Jet Williams, sort of an in-between hop. He decided to stay back on it and then showcased a really good arm. And Long had to freeze at second, so he is there with two outs for Christian Bethencourt. Bethencourt singled off of McGee to open the outing for the right-hander in the fifth on the first pitch. Took it right back up the middle. Trying to do that again here as McGee fires. Bethencourt, a little fly ball to short right at Pratt, and the inning is over. The I-Cubs cannot do anything with a one-out double from Jonathan Long. No runs on a hit, one man left. They're down 3-1 after 5.5 on the I-Cubs radio network.
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0: 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Ferguson stretches and comes home. Down and in with a cutter. They appeal the check swing. Black did not go. Peter Strzelecki up in the bullpen for the Sounds now here in the sixth. They lead 3-1. Ramirez in at third as the 1-1 is slung down and in by Ferguson. That was a straight fastball at 94, and it's two balls and a strike. Black leading over the plate from the left side.

0: you two. The payoff pitch, down and in, check swing, he did not go, it's ball four. So Ferguson with a leadoff walk, you know how bad that can be. We've seen it all year long. And now Ferguson will face Carroll with a man aboard. Keep an eye on Black. He is 2-for-2 in stolen bases this year, and a guy, again, that can run a little bit for this Milwaukee Brewers affiliate. Caro today, 0-for-2, bounced into a double play last time. Ferguson home, ground ball up the middle. This could be two. Triantos backhand, steps on second, throws to first. Good stretch by Long, and it is another double play. 4-3 on the twin killing. And another double play turned by the iCubs, brought to you by Roto-Rooter. Nice play by Triantos. He had to let the ball get to him. As he was waiting on the base, it felt like it took forever to get to his glove. He backhanded it with a long step of the right leg, stepped it through, and in plenty of time to turn two. So base is clear for Eddie Slayenard. Takes a sweeper up high from Ferguson for ball one. Pitch from Ferguson, line foul into the screen, and it's 1-1. The iCubs come home after this week to host first-place Memphis. And that's really when the schedule starts to pick up. You get some better weather. We had some good crowds during the last homestand. That should be starting to fill up, especially on those Friday and Saturdays. 1-1 to Leonard outside, ball two. Dog day on Tuesday. Bring your dog to the game. Always a popular event. Play is the Iowa Oaks on Thursday, the 21st. Ferguson's 2-1 pitch, and this is ripped down the third baseline and foul as Leonard got way out in front. And now it's 2-2 with two outs and nobody on. 3-1 Nashville leads. Fireworks on Friday, of course. And then on Sunday, Princess Day, there will be several Disney princesses there. From what I understand, a tea party and a special ticket package before the game at 11 a.m. 2-2 pitch, way outside, ball three. And from what I understand, my oldest daughter very interested in the tea party. So I may be there, although if I said that I wanted to go by myself, it might be a little bit more questionable. Payoff pitch. Leonard shoots this foul toward the right side, and it's 3-2. And that's on Sunday to wrap up the week. And again, it's the first time the iCubs have played Memphis since 2024. Cubs-Cardinals rivalry is back in action. Hard to believe they didn't play at all last year. Another 3-2 to Leonard. And he pops this one up first base side. This will be playable for Jonathan Long in foul territory. He makes the catch, and the inning is over. Tyler Ferguson, two scoreless innings since joining the Iowa Cubs. Nashville leaves nobody thanks to the double play. And we go to the seventh, Nashville 3, Iowa 1 on the iCubs Radio Network.
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2: New pitcher into the game, a plumber, Zan Stiefvetter's pitching change for Nashville after two innings from Easton McGee. It's a fellow right-hander in Peter Strzelecki who takes over. Strzelecki 0-1 with a 4.58 ERA, 17 and two-thirds innings. He has 17 strikeouts. He has only walked four. And Scott Kingery will take his first full at-bat as Strzelecki comes home and misses down and in with a sinker at 92 miles per hour. It's ball one. The I-Cubs down just a pair, but the offense very quiet today. Only four hits. Strzelecki deals a strike. Another sinker, and it's 1-1 to Kingery, who saw one pitch after Cowles got hit in the hand on the bunt attempt, struck out on that pitch. A 1-1 to Scott, hit on the ground left of the mound, up the middle, off the end of Pratt's glove, and Kingery is aboard. That should be a base hit. Pratt at 6-4, moving to his left, reached down, probably a play he should have made. But it squirted away from him, and the I-Cubs have a man on base for Brett Bateman, who is 0-2. Hard ground ball, they have given Kingery a hit. And the I-Cubs with five hits in the game. Strzelecki home, and he missed upstairs to Bateman, ball one. Bateman 0-2 today. Williams even with a bag at third. And this is home, 1-0, and Bateman took a strike on the upper outside corner. The I-Cubs, again, do not have any challenges left. From waist high, here comes Strzelecki. Ground ball left side. Pratt has another chance. Picks it up. He'll go to first, and it's late. Bateman beat it out. Another infield hit for the I-Cubs, and they have two on with nobody out in the seventh. Well, Pratt had to move to his right for a ball that was not all that hard hit. The easiest play would have been to second. The problem is Leonard was not there in time, and he wasn't sure he was going to get there with Kingery running, so he tried to go to first. Bateman runs too well. And now two on, nobody out for Triantos. Top of the order, 0-2. Strzelecki to the plate. And a swing and a miss wildly by Triantos on a curveball. It's 0-1. Got to find a way to move the runners here if you're Triantos. Big bats coming up. The one strike pitch. And it's down and in. Triantos laid off the hard sinker. Brewers signed Strzelecki out of South Florida, undrafted in 2018. Spelling there, Strzelecki. Strzelecki. Jack second, home of the 1-1. Triantos took a strike at the bottom of the zone, 1-2. Strzelecki with the Brewers from 2018 to 2023, then went to Cleveland and a couple of other places, including Arizona. Re-signed with the Brewers in February. And back with Milwaukee this year. Had a Triantos 1-2 with two men on and nobody out the pitch. Swing and a miss, and Triantos strikes out for out number one. Well, that's a big out for Strzelecki. Triantos at the top of the order with two on, nobody out, down by a pair. And the elevated fastball finished him off. And now Pedro Ramirez, 0-2. He's been quiet in this one so far. The first pitch here in for strike one. Strzelecki made his MLB debut with Milwaukee in 2023. In 2022, pitched in 30 games that year for the Brewers. The 0-1 home, and Ramirez slashes it foul toward left. He's behind 0-2. And it was a good big league debut for Strzelecki. That year, he allowed opponents, well, he had an ERA of 2.83, struck out 40 in 35 innings, pitched in 36 games the next year.

0: is traded to the Diamondbacks for Andrew Chafin. 0-2 to Ramirez. And Pedro fouled another one back. I think Andrew Chafin has been involved in just about every trade involving a reliever for a reliever. Like all 30 teams, it feels like, have made that trade for Andrew Chafin at some point. I saw him this year with Louisville. Ramirez behind Strzelecki 0-2. The next pitch from the right-hander, low and outside, ball one. Then Strzelecki traded to Cleveland in March of 2024, pitched 10 games with the Guardians. And in total, he has a 3.44 ERA in 77 games in the big leagues. Trying to get back there with the Brewers again. Kingery at second. The 1-2 pitch, down and in. Ramirez checked his swing. You've got Bateman at first. Great speed on the bases. With just one out in the seventh, again a spot where it feels like you've got to come away with something, but you'd prefer multiple runs here. Down by a pair, Nashville took the lead with two in the fifth. Ramirez has worked it even. The 2-2 pitch, bounced softly foul, high in the air, first base side. A little bit of a deke there tried by Rodriguez, the catcher, right as Strzelecki was starting to come home. Rodriguez reached high in the air with his glove, trying to get in the peripheral of Ramirez's vision, and maybe he would think it was high when they were actually going breaking ball down. It's the small things you try to do to gain an advantage. The 2-2 again to Ramirez. Here comes Strzelecki, and it's strike three called on a fastball out over the plate. The I-Cubs with back-to-back strikeouts. With two on and nobody out to start the seventh. That was a sinker that busted back over the inside corner. Caught a big chunk of the plate. And there are two outs for B.J. Murray, who grounded out with the bases loaded in the fifth to end the inning. Another big chance for B.J. here. Pitch number one on the way. And it's a backdoor breaking ball outside initially, but this will be challenged by the catcher, Ramon Rodriguez. We'll get a look at this on the guitar video board in right center, and that was low. So it's ball one. Nashville still with one challenge left. The I-Cubs have been out of challenges for a while now. After there were two on with nobody out, the runners have not moved. Top seven, 3-1 Nashville, and a 1-0 pitch to Murray. BJ took a close one on the outside corner for a strike. A good changeup by Strzelecki. It's even 1-1. Murray, a couple of hard ground balls. Nothing to show for it so far. Next pitch. Murray fouled it back, right in on his hands. Now the Braves have taken a 4-1 lead in the bottom of the eighth. And tomorrow the Cubs get Chris Sale. That's not a great way to spend a series. 1-2 to Murray. Elevated fastball, and BJ got sawed off but stayed alive with a foul ball over toward the left side on the ground. And it's 1-2 on Murray. 0-for-3 today. A strikeout and two groundouts. Strzelecki allowed a couple of infield hits to start the inning. Since then, struck out Triantos, struck out Ramirez, and now trying to get BJ Murray. They just came up and in. Now the 1-2 pitch. Up further, and Murray laid off 2-2. That was way out of the zone. You've got Kevin Alcantara on deck. Strzelecki battling here in the seventh. Trying to put a zero on the board and keep Nashville up by a pair. He dangles the empty right hand down by his knee, straightens up and delivers. And Murray took it too far inside, ball three. The count is full, and the runners will get a head start. Now you put one in a gap or get it into the corner down the lines, and this game will be tied. Bateman can fly. The runner at first. He is the tying run. And now the 3-2 to BJ. Runners go. Murray strikes out swinging on a changeup, and the inning is over. After putting two on with nobody out, Strzelecki strikes out three in a row. And that would have been ball four, but a tough pitch to lay off. The I-Cubs come up empty. No runs on two hits. They leave two, And we stretch in Nashville with the Sounds in front 3-1.
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0: Gavin Hollowell will be the third pitcher for the iCubs tonight. First game back from the big league roster for the 6-7 right-hander. And he works to Greg Jones to begin the seventh. It's 3-1 Nashville. Hollowell with that three-quarters sidearm delivery. Fires pitch number one down and in at 91 miles per hour. Jones 1-for-2 with a run scored. Hollowell from the belt. And Jones slaps one down the left field line. That's a base hit. Alcantara backhands it in front of the warning track. Jones can fly. He's digging for second and in there quickly in front of the throw by Alcantara. It's a leadoff double. Right out of the box, Jones was thinking too, and even with a pretty good play by Alcantara, that was not close. He flies into second. And Ramon Rodriguez will be the hitter as they try and add some insurance. That double for Greg Jones was just his second of the year. Got to keep an eye on him still. The first pitch, ground ball softly hit to second. Collected by Triantos. He'll go to first for the out, but that works like a bunt. And Jones is now at third. That was a pitch way up and in. But he's able to roll it to the right side. And again, that is the small stuff the iCubs have just not been able to do. Look at last inning, last half inning, the top of this seventh. Two on, nobody out, never move the runners. Infield in for Jet Williams, who takes a strike. And Rodriguez on a pitch off the plate inside, still able to hit it to right and get the runner to third. And now an insurance run 90 feet away. As Hollowell comes home with the 0-1 to Williams. And Jet Williams takes a breaking ball for a strike, and it's 0-2. Williams 0-2 with a hit by pitch today. If he can get a strikeout here, that's a big win. Hollowell trying to do that with the 0-2 pitch. And he went way outside. Bethancourt diving to block the baseball and save a run. A sweeper from Hollowell way into the left-hand batter's box. And a good play by Bethancourt. On any kind of fly ball, remember that Jones has elite speed at third. Hollowell's 1-2. And he slung that upstairs on Williams, 93 miles per hour, and the count is even on the third baseman. Yeah. Toes on the grass for the infield for the I-Cubs. 2-2 to Williams. Swing and a miss. Strike three. Hallowell snuck a fastball by him for out number two. That's a big strikeout. And the infield can back away with two down and Cooper Pratt coming to the plate. Pratt with an RBI fielder's choice ground out on the fifth. And he came to the plate with the bases loaded. That swing gave Nashville the lead. They added to it on Lara's single in the next at bat. It's 3-1. The runner's still at third with two outs and Hallowell home. And he tried the sweeper to the inside corner. Pratt turned out of the way and the pitch missed inside. It almost hit him. Ball one. The pitch. A sweeper for a strike. Now 1-1. Here it is. Swing and a miss. A ball boring down and in. That hard sinker and Pratt spun like a top out of the way. As he waved at the pitch. 1-2. Hallowell in front. But a good year for Gavin Hallowell. 2.25 ERA. Trying to lower that a little bit with one more strike to Pratt. 1-2, two outs. A runner at third. Here comes Hallowell. And a bouncing ball hit high over the mound to second. Triantos gloves. Has to hurry. Gets it to first in time, and the inning is over. An escape back for Gavin Hallowell after there was a man at third with one out. Keeps this a two-run game. 3-1 Nashville as we go to the eighth on the iCubs Radio Network.
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0: Kevin Alcantara, who is responsible for the only run scored by the Iowa Cubs today, solo home run in the second inning, will lead off the eighth. He has one of their six hits. Peter Strzelecki back out there. The first pitch, a firm fastball for a strike. That backed up over the outside corner. Strzelecki home. Alcantara takes a sweeper down and away. And it's a ball and a strike. Strzelecki had two on, nobody out last inning, then struck out the side. Hoping to avoid that traffic in this inning. The 1-1 to Alcantara. Hit on a big bounce to short. Pratt has this one. And a routine play opens the eighth. 6-3 on the putout, one down. Jonathan Long will stand in. He has not been retired tonight. Long, a walk in the second, a single in the fourth, and then an opposite field double in the sixth. Strzelecki deals, and he almost hit him with a sweeper inside 1-0. Average up to 316 for Johnny. 1-0 pitch finds the outside corner, and it's even 1-1. Long in, then McCormick on deck here in the eighth. The I-Cubs need a couple here late in the game. 1-1 pitch. Long takes another strike on the fastball, and it's 1-2. And the I-Cubs offense has not been quite as electric as we've come to expect here over the last few days. The 1-2 is home, and Long leaned over the plate, took a sweeper down and away, and it's 2-2. The pitching has been a little bit better. Certainly today, only three runs for Nashville, but the offense only one run. Now the 2-2 home. Long with a bouncer over the mound to second. Gloving it deep on the infield dirt is Eddie's Leonard. He throws him out 4-3, and there are two down on a couple of ground balls here in the eighth, as that brings Chaz McCormick to the plate. And the I-Cubs, for much of the year, just haven't been able to get the offense and the pitching staff to click at the same time. And they are in danger, unless a late comeback today, of falling a season-high four games under 500. Chaz McCormick 0-3. First pitch from Strzelecki in for a strike, and it's 0-1. Home is the right-hander, and McCormick, a violent swing and a miss. He's behind 0-2. Chaz has struck out twice today, and he will adjust the batting gloves before climbing back in. The pitch home. McCormick, a chopper left of the mound, charging and gloving basket-style. Strzelecki throws it softly to first, and the I-Cubs ground out three times in a quick 1-2-3 eighth. We head to the bottom half. One more chance for Nashville to add insurance to their 3-1 lead. The I-Cubs Radio Network.
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0: A scoreless inning worked by Gavin Hollowell, and now he'll pass the baton to Colin Snyder, fourth pitcher for the I-Cubs tonight. They trail Nashville 3-1. As we start the bottom of the eighth, it Snyder will get the middle of the lineup. Lara, Wilkin, and Black. Lara is 2-for-3 with a couple of singles and an RBI. Snyder, the right-hander, will come home with the first pitch. And it's a fastball for strike on the outside part, 92 miles an hour. Get him in front 0-1. Snyder 1-1 with a 9.98 ERA in 13 games. He is the most used reliever on the roster this year. Ramirez in at third as the 0-1 is sliced down the left field line, a base hit. Alcantara gets to it quickly, and Lara with a wide turn at first will be satisfied with a single and a three-hit game. The leadoff man is on base. We've talked about it all year. The biggest issue for Snyder has been keeping the ball in the park. He has allowed 8 home runs this year in 15-plus innings. tough way to do business. Well, Brock Wilkin now with a man on first. 1-for-3 is Wilkin. Lara caught stealing earlier tonight. And he stays put on the first pitch, which Wilkin lines to the gap in right center field. McCormick is over. He can't get there. Neither can Bateman. It gets behind the outfielders all the way to the warning track. Lara digging around third. He will score. Stopping at third is Wilkin. It'll be an RBI triple. It's 4-1 Nashville with a runner at third. And still nobody out. McCormick and Bateman came together. Nobody aggressively going after the baseball. It hit the ground and went in between the two outfielders. And Wilkin and Lara had all day to run. Bateman and McCormick looked like they were both ready to dive for it. And then saw one another and pulled up short. Both guys did it, and the ball goes all the way to the warning track. It's now 4-1 Nashville. Infield in for Tyler Black. A left-handed batter. Snyder comes home and throws a backdoor slider for strike one. Another spot where I don't think either outfielder was confident they could catch it, but both thought they maybe could, and then in the end nobody tries. 0-1 from Snyder. Black takes outside. Snap throw to third. Wilkin tried to go back standing up and almost paid for it, as Ramirez nearly slapped him on the leg, but he snuck his foot back in there. It's 1-1 on Tyler Black. Well, one more run will make this feel like a much larger hill to climb, and they've got a man on third, nobody out. 1-1 to Black, and it's fouled off of the catcher Bethencourt, 1-2. A 1-2 pitch from the belt of Snyder. And it's a wave and a miss by Black as Snyder got him to commit on a breaking ball down below the zone. One down. Snyder with his first strikeout. The I-Cubs with only 4 strikeouts from their pitching staff today. Connor Nolan, the starter, allowed 3 runs in 5 innings. Ferguson and Hollowell each have scored this frame, 1 run against Snyder here in the 8th. And now it's Carroll 0-for-3. The infield still in the first pitch. It's a breaking ball down, 1-0. Carroll has hit into 2 double plays. He'd love another ground ball from him. He waits for the 1-0 and waves and misses over a slider. Triantos almost in front of the base at second. As Carroll waits for the 1-1. And Chase is almost in front of the base at second. As Carroll waits for the 1-1. And Chase is a high fastball now. 1-2 the count on Carroll. A lot of ways to get that runner in from third. It's 4-1 Nashville. One across this inning already. Snyder trying to keep them there and give the offense a fighting chance in the ninth. Snyder home with a 1-2. And that's down in the dirt. Bethencourt leaning to his right to stab it. Snyder even, 2-2. Carroll waits. Bethencourt set up away in the pitch. Just down with the slider, 3-2. A good take that time by Carroll, who was really aggressive on the first two swings. Pitches that were not strikes that he went after, but he has been able to lay off here a couple of tough pitches. And now he's worked it full, and a timeout is Snyder steps off the back of the hill. One run in already. Another runner at third. The 3-2 with one out to Carroll. And he pitches. And now he's worked it full, and a timeout as Snyder steps off the back of the hill. One run in already. Another

0: Runner at third, the 3-2 with one out to Carroll. And he popped it up toward first, long over toward the I-Cubs dugout, has room, makes the catch, crashes into the railing, and spins back toward third as Wilkin had to stay put. Well, another out without that runner scoring from third. And so far, Snyder has done a good job after the two-hit start of the inning, including the triple by Wilkin. And now he gets Eddie's Leonard, who is 0-for-3. He has grounded out, lined out, and popped out. Guy who came in hitting 350. And Snyder will go after him from belt high. And the first pitch inside, ball one. Tomorrow, game three of this series, once again, 6:35 p.m. here in Nashville. Doug Nikhazy will throw for the I-Cubs, 0-2 with a 12.71 ERA. As Snyder fires, a breaking ball past Leonard, a swing and a miss, 1-1. And it'll be right-hander Coleman Crow, a pitching prospect for the Brewers, who has pitched in the big leagues this year, 4-1 with a 4.70 ERA. Tomorrow at 6:35. Snyder on the way, and another breaking ball for a strike. He moves in front of Leonard, 1-2. Yuengling pregame show will get on the air at 6:10 tomorrow. Every game at 6:35 except for Sunday afternoon. That game will start at 1:05. Snyder ahead, 1-2, trying to leave Wilkin at third, the pitch. And he did. He struck out Leonard swinging to end the bottom of the eighth. Now Nashville scores one run on two hits. They had a man on third, nobody out, and could not get him in. And the I-Cubs stay within three. Bottom third of the order coming up in the ninth. Down 4-1 on the I-Cubs radio network.
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0: Blake Holub in a safe situation for Nashville. Top of the ninth, it's 4-1 as Sounds over the I-Cubs. The I-Cubs in danger of dropping a third straight and two in a row here in Nashville. Christian Bethencourt 1-for-3 facing the right-hander Holub, who stands 6'5 on the hill. And his first pitch waved at and missed by Bethencourt. At 86-mile-an-hour slider got by him. 1-1 with a 3.86 ERA, the first save opportunity for Holub this year. 4-1 Nashville, the 0-1 to Bethencourt. He showed bunt, pulled back, and took down low. Holub, 18 and two-thirds innings, has struck out 19 and walked 10. So he'll give you some chances, but can also strike you out. 1-1 pitch to Bethencourt on the way, and Christian swings and misses through a cutter, down and in at 95. It's 1-2.

0: Bethancourt behind in the count, staring out of the mound. Holub is ready. He has the sign of the 1-2 pitch. Down and in. Didn't miss by much on the slider. Two balls and two strikes. Good take by Bethancourt. Just a little bit low. Need some base runners here in the ninth. The 2-2 pitch. Check swing. And did he go on appeal? No, he did not. It's low. 3-2. The Nashville bullpen has been great in the series so far. Yesterday, they threw five innings and allowed only one unearned run in those five innings. On the way to a 9-3 win. Payoff pitch to open the ninth to Bethancourt. And Christian hits a bouncer deep in the hole to third. Williams stabs it, throws to first. It's low, but dug out of there by Wilkin. And Bethancourt is out. One gone in the ninth for Scott Kingery. One for one with an infield hit today. And then the Nashville bullpen today, four scoreless innings with five strikeouts. So they have worked nine innings in the series and allowed just one unearned run. And it's not like their starting pitching has been bad either. Tough combo there as Holub comes home and fires a strike to the upper outside corner. Their issue for the most part has been scoring. Nashville's this year. They came in a relatively pedestrian offense. Off to a decent start this week. Big bouncer off the plate by Kingery to third again. Williams takes care of him, and there are two down on the ninth. Couple of 5-3 putouts by Jet Williams. And that'll bring Brett Bateman to the plate. 1-for-3 with an infield hit. Just trying to keep this thing alive. Williams in at third for the speedy Bateman. And the first pitch to Brett, a strike on a check swing, 0-1. Holub has the sign. Rodriguez set up away. The 0-1 pitch, down and away, ball one and strike one on Bateman. The I-Cubs with six hits in this one. A home run from Alcantara, their only run, though. They have a double from Jonathan Long. That's it for extra base hits. With two outs in the ninth, down by three. The 1-1, and Bateman takes it outside, ball two. Bateman trying to find a way on base as the 2-1 is home, swing and a miss. Slider away. Bateman with a half-hearted swing, and it's even now, 2-2. Bateman asking if that would have been a strike. The answer was yes from the home plate umpire. The I-Cubs down to their final strike on a Wednesday night. 2-2 with two outs, and Holub ready, and he fires. Line toward left and foul into the seats. Bateman a little bit late on a 96-mile-an-hour cutter. A little bit of extra velo on that one from Holub. Here he comes again. Bateman took a called third strike, and the ball game is over. He knew it right away, turned around and went right back to the dugout. Nashville wins. A second straight at the outset of this series, and the I-Cubs have dropped three straight, including two in a row to begin the road trip. They are now a season-high four games under the 500 mark as Holub earns his first save of 2026. Final score in game two of the series, Nashville 4 and the Iowa Cubs 1. Kevin Alcantara, a solo home run in the second after that. The I-Cubs never scratched across another run. We'll take a break. Don't go anywhere. The full postgame show is coming up next from First Horizon Park on the I-Cubs Radio Network.
1: 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Stay tuned. 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
0: At First Horizon Park in Nashville, the Iowa Cubs fall for a second straight night. The final score this evening was 4-1 as the Sounds earn a second straight victory at the outset of this series. And we start the postgame show with a look at the box score. Nashville, 4 runs on 9 hits, no errors. They left 6 on base. The Iowa Cubs scored 1 run on 6 hits. They commit 1 error. And strand 8. The winning pitcher, the first man out of the bullpen again for Nashville, Easton McGee. He improves to 4-1 on the year. Connor Nolan took the loss. The iCubs starter now 2-3. And Blake Holliburn to save his first of 2026. The game was played in a brisk 2 hours and 24 minutes tonight in front of a nice crowd of 5,677. It was 76 degrees at first pitch. Take a look at some of the individual highlights in this one. First and foremost for Nashville, 3 hits for Luis Lara, 2 hits for Brock Wilkin. And as far as the RBI are concerned, 1 each for Cooper Pratt, Luis Lara, Brock Wilkin, and Ramon Rodriguez. For the iCubs today, 2 hits for Jonathan Long, including a double and the only run of the game provided on the line drive home run of the second by Kevin Alcantara, his 14th of the year to lead the International League. On the mound, Connor Nolan took the loss. He allowed 3 runs on 6 hits in 5 innings. The bullpen was pretty good tonight. Tyler Ferguson with a scoreless inning. Gavin Hollowell the same. And then Colin Snyder allowed 1 run on 2 hits in his inning of work, although that miscommunication in right field between Bateman and McCormick cost him an RBI triple on what probably should have been a catch or a single. Instead, it leads to the fourth and final run for the Souths. Meanwhile, for Nashville, their pitching staff was great again today. Thomas Pannone, 1 run allowed in 4 innings as the starter. And the bullpen shined again. Easton McGee, 2 scoreless. Peter Strzelecki, 2 scoreless. And Blake Holub, 1 scoreless inning to earn the save. In defeat, the iCubs are 18-22 on the season. The first time this year, they have fallen 4 games under .500. Meanwhile, the Nashville Sounds surging to 22-19 on the campaign with a second straight win. We'll take a break, come back, and walk you through this one in greater detail. Again, the highlights of it, 4-1 Nashville wins. The iCubs reeling a bit here in the Music City. We'll take a break. The iCubs postgame show continues next.
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0: Back at First Horizon Park in Nashville, where fans are circling the bases here following a 4-1 win by their ball club. Welcome back to the iCubs postgame show. We take you back through this one. Certainly not as much offense as yesterday in the 9-3 win for the Sounds. The iCubs would actually strike first in this one after a scoreless first inning by Connor Noland and Thomas Pannone on opposing sides. Kevin Alcantara led off the second with a line drive home run into the second row of seats above the left field wall. He took a cutter from Pannone and lined it out of here at 107 for his league-leading 14th home run of the year. The iCubs were off to a good start again with a 1-0 lead. But like yesterday, after a quick start, they just could not add on. Today, they would not score at all after that second inning. Nashville, of course, would, tying the game initially in the bottom of the third on a solo home run of their own. That from the nine hitter, catcher Ramon Rodriguez, who hit his second of the year. This one off of Connor Noland to tie the game at one. Noland still out there in the bottom of the fifth. The score tied at one when, with one out, Greg Jones singled. He stole second, went to third on an errant pickoff throw. Ramon Rodriguez was then walked. Jet Williams hit by a pitch. Connor Noland to tie the game at one. Noland still out there in the bottom of the fifth. The score tied at one when, with one out, Greg Jones singled. He stole second, went to third on an errant pickoff throw. Ramon Rodriguez was then walked. Jet Williams hit by a pitch, and the bases were loaded. Cooper Pratt hit a bouncer to short. It was gloved by Scott Kingery, who threw to third to get the force out there as a run scored. And Nashville had a 2-1 lead. Luis Lara followed with an RBI single, and it was 3-1. The iCubs would give up one more in the eighth. Colin Snyder on the mound. Luis Lara started the inning with a base hit, and Brock Wilkin followed with a line drive to the gap in right center. The center fielder Bateman and the right fielder McCormick coming together, both had a chance to make the catch. Both thought the other guy might make the catch, and in the end, I think they thought they were both going to dive for it, and it was going to lead to some carnage. Instead, they both pulled up, and the ball rolled all the way to the warning track as another run scored. It was 4-1 at that point, a runner on third, nobody out. Colin Snyder did a good job to get out of that inning without further damage, but the damage was done, and the iCubs down 3 as their final 9 batters in the ballgame were retired. Blake Holub goes quickly 1-2-3 in the ninth, strikes out Brett Bateman to end it, and the iCubs lose 4-1. Now 18-22 on the year. They'll try and get back in the win column tomorrow, snap the losing streak at 3. We'll give you the details on that game in a moment. We'll also take a look around baseball in general and give you some updates on the scores when we continue with the iCubs postgame show on the iCubs Radio Network.
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0: We are back one final time here at First Horizon Park in Nashville. The Iowa Cubs fall by a 4-1 score to the Nashville Sounds, a second straight loss in this series. And the iCubs are now 18-22. We'll take you through baseball now with a look at the Mercy One out-of-town scoreboard. We'll start in the International League. Just about everything is gone final. One game still going on. Columbus leads St. Paul 8-3 in the top of the eighth. Columbus has scored eight unanswered runs after they trailed 3-0 entering the sixth inning. Other finals, Durham beat Gwinnett 7-2. It was Louisville walking off Indianapolis 6-5. They scored the winning run in the bottom of the ninth. Scranton-Wilkes-Barre shut out Syracuse 7-0. Omaha walks off Toledo, scoring two in the bottom of the ninth for a 3-2 victory. Jacksonville took down Memphis 9-1. Worcester beat up Buffalo 6-2. Rochester outslugs Lehigh Valley 13-11. And Gwinnett storms back to beat Charlotte 9-8 on the road. That's your International League scoreboard. As for the Cubs farm system, the ACL Cubs had today off. Meanwhile, single-A Myrtle Beach lost a second straight to Augusta. 3-1 was the final there. The Pelicans, after that defeat, are now a game under 500, 16-17. High A South Bend lost this afternoon to Wisconsin. 11-6 was the final there in Appleton, Wisconsin. Three hits and three RBI for Ty Salthesine, who raised his average to 368 on the year. But the Cubs fall to 17-15. And AA Knoxville loses today 9-5, the final in Columbus. They are now 19-16 this year. Two hits for Carson Seamus, two hits and two RBI for Alex Ramirez in defeat. Grant Kipp took the loss, allowing six runs in 4 2/3 innings. Tough news for the Chicago Cubs today. They lose a four straight, dropping this one to the Braves by a final score of 4-1. It was the bottom of the eighth in which the Braves scored three runs off of Shota Imanaga and Phil Maton. That handed the Cubs their 16th loss of the year. They'll try and salvage a game in that series tomorrow, facing the veteran lefty Chris Sale. Some good news as far as the Cubs are concerned in Milwaukee, as the Brewers were one out away from a 1-0 win over San Diego, but the Padres got a three-run home run from Gavin Sheets. They now lead 3-1 with a man on and one out against Mason Miller in the ninth. Bottom of the 10th, Tigers and Mets are tied at 2. In the eighth inning, the Marlins have a 9-4 lead over the Twins. Rangers lead the Diamondbacks 3-2, that game in the seventh. The Mariners have a 2-1 sixth inning lead over the Astros. Mid-3, the Cardinals and the A's are scoreless. And just underway, the Giants and the Dodgers, with Shohei Ohtani on the mound, are also knotted at 0. The Orioles shut out the Yankees 7-0. Guardians doubled up the Angels 4-2. The Rockies pounded the Pirates 10-4. In 10 innings, the Nationals hold off the Reds 8-7. The Red Sox beat the Phillies 3-1. It was the Blue Jays walking off the Rays on a grand slam, 5-3 the final in 10 in Toronto. The struggling Blue Jays now 19-24. And how about the White Sox? 6-5 over the Royals. And the White Sox, right before they play the Cubs, are 21-21. If the season ended today, obviously it doesn't, but if the season ended today, White Sox would be in the American League playoffs. That's your out-of-town scoreboard brought to you by Mercy One, now featuring self-assessments so you can learn if you're at risk for heart disease, stroke, diabetes, and other health conditions. Take a quiz today so you're ready for what life brings next. 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Well, the iCubs again stumbling a bit here at the outset of this road trip. They've dropped two in a row. They fall season high, four games under 500. They are now 18-22 on the season. Tomorrow night, a 6:35 start again. Pre-game show brought to you by Yuengling at 6:10. It's left-hander Doug Nikhazy on the mound for the iCubs, looking for his first win of the year. The lefty is 0-2 with a 12.71 ERA this season. Meanwhile, right-hander Coleman Crow will throw for Nashville. He is 4-1. With a 4.70 ERA. That's tomorrow night, 6:35, in Game 3 of this six-game series in the Music City. That'll do it for our broadcast tonight. We thank you so much for tuning in. This copyrighted broadcast is presented by the Authority of Minor League Baseball for the private use of our audience. Any reproduction, rebroadcast, retransmission, or other dissemination or use of this broadcast, descriptions or accounts of this game without the express written consent of Minor League Baseball and its entities is prohibited. For Drew Reinhardt, back in Des Moines in the studio, this is Jason Kempf signing off a final time on this Wednesday night from the press box in Nashville. The Sounds score the last four runs in this one and beat the iCubs 4-1. We'll talk to you again tomorrow evening. Until then, have a wonderful rest of your Wednesday and a good start to Thursday. This has been a presentation of Iowa Cubs Baseball on the iCubs Radio Network.
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0: because of Christ, and I am so thankful that I have committed myself in what way I can to support your ministry. You're a blessing. Your ministry of outreach does a tremendous job, both domestic and abroad. Thank you so much again how you have remained faithful in all the parts of the world that need to hear the gospel of Jesus Christ. Thank you so much, Dr. Youssef. 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God bless.
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2: Today I have chosen an obscure mother whose impact upon the world has been felt for 3,600 years or more. Jochebed was the mother of Moses. Moses, who handed to humanity, not just to Israel, but to humanity, the Ten Commandments, which are the reflection of God's own character. That's what the Ten Commandments are. That's why they hate them so much, because they reflect the character of God. Moses, whom God used to deliver his people from the savagery and the slavery of Egypt, Moses, whose impact still felt today, thousands of years later, Moses was the product of the faith and the prayer of his mother, Jochebed. From the little we know about this great woman, we have to conclude that she represented all the positives in motherhood. Jochebed was a role model for godly motherhood. Jochebed was a model for self-sacrificing moms. Jochebed is a role model of trusting in the living God, right in the midst of the bleakest and the darkest of the most dangerous times in human history for God's people. It takes faith to bring up children in the ways of God. It takes prayer to bring up godly children. It takes commitment to the teaching and the instructing of children in the Word of God that produces godly children. It takes intentional dedication to bring up children in the fear and nurture of the Lord. It takes a godly mom and a godly dad and a godly grandparents to bring up godly children. The reason Jochebed is a role model for parenting is because she teaches us all how to prioritize, protect, prepare, and provide for our children. But before I get to Jochebed, I need to give you a historical background. You see, Moses did not just come up in a vacuum. Everybody knows about Joseph and his technicolored coat and dreams and all that stuff that you see in the theaters. But Joseph was Moses' ancestor. You understand, he was sold by his wicked brothers into slavery in Egypt. But in spite of the tragedies and the false accusations and the injustice that he suffered in prison, Joseph's faithfulness in honoring God was honored by God, and he became the most powerful man in the superpower of the day in Egypt, only next after Pharaoh. Then Joseph brought his father Israel. Jacob and Israel is the same name. God changed Jacob's name to Israel. He brought Israel, his father, and his brothers into the fruitful land to survive, literally to survive extinction. And the Bible makes it very clear that God blessed Egypt because of Joseph. But then the children of Israel remained in Egypt for 400 years. Just as God told grandfather Abraham. He told him, he said, your descendants will go into slavery in Egypt for 400 years, but then I'll bring them out. Just as God said, they were down there for 400 years.

And during those 400 years, they multiplied. The numbers go in thing from 1 million to 2 million. Every successive pharaoh that came and sat on the throne of Egypt treated the Israelites well out of gratitude of what Joseph did for the country, what Joseph did for the world, actually. He did not only save them from starvation, he saved them from extinction. But about 100 years before they will be delivered from Egypt, about 100 years, there was a pharaoh who arose. He could not care less what Joseph did. He could not care less about history. Listen to Exodus 1:8. There came a new pharaoh who did not know or did not value all that Joseph did for Egypt. So what did he do? He issued a decree. He issued a decree. Every male born to the Israelites, every male born to the Israelites, be aborted at birth. And in the midst of this bleak and dark environment, Moses is born. Jacob, as the epistle to the Hebrews said, by faith, she would not give in to this terrible decree. She would not give in to this dictatorship decree. She sensed in her spirit that the baby Moses will serve God's purpose. This baby Moses is a gift from God. How could she destroy his life? And therefore, she trusted God and bucked the system, bucked the evil laws of the land. We thank God for the Jacobites in this world. In the midst of darkness, there are so many Jacobites today. She sought and taught her son Moses the word of God, the plan of God, and the promise of deliverance that was made to great-great-great-grandpa Abraham. Hebrews 11:23 again. By faith, Moses' parents hid him for 3 months because they were afraid of the king's edict. I want you to imagine what an incredibly radical faith that is. Now, I can because I know the culture. I mean, even back then, when you think about it, people were living on top of each other. I mean, this is a densely populated, it's densely populated now, but it was a densely populated area. They all lived along that strip of the Nile because the rest was desert. Just think about 3 months of keeping the baby from crying, lest the neighbor hears him, and protecting that baby for 3 months. It's a miracle. It's quite a feat. The first thing I want to point to about godly mothers is they protect their children. Please listen to me. This is very different from smothering your children. You're with me? Protecting is different from smothering. Protecting has an element of trusting God in that protection process. Smothering is trusting on yourself. Jacob had weaved a basket, a baby Moses, still called the Moses basket, even to this day. And she placed it among the reeds in the waters of the river Nile. Totally trusting in God's power to take care of him. She did her part. Now she believes with all her heart that God is going to do his part. Is going to do his part. You know, now growing up in Egypt, we were taught in school, almost recited on a regular basis, that the Nile is the life of Egypt. Without it, Egypt would be utter desolate desert. And yet, listen to me, yet, some ancient Egyptian mothers, to them, the Nile was not the source of life. It was a symbol of death. You say, how come? Because some of these godless pagan mothers who worshiped the crocodile gods of the Nile, they literally threw their babies as a sacrifice to the gods of the Nile. Here's an absolute irony I don't want you to miss. The very symbol of dread and death on part of the pagan mothers have become the instrument of life for saving baby Moses. She trusted in God, even though she heard about him secondhand. They didn't have a Bible.
She heard about God through oral tradition. That's how the information was transmitted from generation to generation, through oral tradition, by telling them the story and telling it again and telling it again and telling it again. And that's what we need to do in our homes. We tell the children the stories of God's grace and God's mercy and God's intervention in our lives, and say them again and again and again until they get so bored of it. Leave the rest to God. While ancient Egyptian mothers were sacrificing children to the Nile's god, Jacobet trusted God with her baby in that same Nile water. Beloved, listen to me. Trusting God with our children can turn the very source of death to be a source of life. Can I get an amen? Amen. This godly mother covered the basket with tar to protect him from the devouring evils. I know today so many godly parents are protecting their children from the deadly influence of the world, and I thank God for you. I thank God for you. Today, godly parents seal their children with the Word of God and with the Holy Spirit of God. Today, godly parents model for their children what it means to believe in God, to believe God and take Him at His Word, to trust in God, to walk with God, to serve God, and to love God. Not only that, but I know and you know how we hear and see literally on the news almost every night how godless parents are sacrificing their children to the gods of this world, whether it be money or fame or popularity or acceptance or getting along, whatever gods they do, they're offering their children to these evil gods. But godly moms daily weave baskets of the Word of God around their children, that the Word of God will dwell in them richly. Because I can tell you this, sooner or later, that Word of God is going to bring them back to God, and no matter how many years they wander off, He'll bring them back. The Word of God, when it's given, it will not come back empty. When Jacobet and her older daughter Miriam placed that baby Moses basket in the reeds of the edge of the Nile, it wasn't just haphazardly, well, let's find a nice place to put him in there, or carelessly, or just to catch as catch can. No. They placed the basket, they placed in the very area where they knew that Pharaoh's daughter comes with her maids every morning to bathe in the River Nile. But that's not all. Moses' older sister Miriam stood guard. She hid in the reeds, but she was watching, keeping an eye on that basket. And sure enough, right on schedule, Pharaoh's daughter and her attendants, they come to that very spot that they have come to every single day to bathe. And as they opened that basket and saw that beautiful baby, they fell in love with the baby. Who doesn't fall in love with babies? Miriam, who was standing guard nearby, as soon as she heard Pharaoh's daughter gawking and gooing over the baby, she jumped out of the reeds and said, "Wet nurse, anyone? I have a deal for you." What a coincidence, huh? What luck. Don't miss this, please. Don't miss this. Jacobet got to nurse, train, disciple, and instruct her son, and she got paid for it. For 8 years, Jacobet had the privilege of training her little boy. Most of you know, those first 8 years of life are the most formidable years, because they form everything inside of us. Scientists said this, like an iron that's engraving on a record, is engraved and stays there. During those 8 years, another scripture doesn't say that, but I am convinced Jacobet taught Moses. Before he got adopted by Pharaoh as his grandson, before he got influenced by the evil and wicked environment and godless ideology of the palace, no doubt she taught him about Abraham and Isaac and Jacob
No doubt you told them about the faithfulness of Joseph and the purity of Joseph in the house of Potiphar, and then in the prison, and then in the palace of Pharaoh. She no doubt told him about God's plan to deliver his children out of Egypt, just as he promised Father Abraham. If you understand the edict of this evil king, Pharaoh, you'll understand that what he was doing is that he was killing two birds with one stone. That's what he's doing. Ordering for the Hebrew boys to be sacrificed, offered to the crocodile gods. He thought he would eliminate God's people. Diabolical. I'm thanking two birds with one stone. That's what he's doing. Ordering for the Hebrew boys to be sacrificed, offered to the crocodile gods. He thought he would eliminate God's people. Diabolical. I'm thankful to the Lord for moms and dads who are forever vigilant, protecting and instructing their children. Parents who are forever weaving baskets of the Word of God to cradle their children. Godly moms and godly dads guarding the hearts and the minds of their children. How? By the power of the Word of God. Don't ever underestimate the power of the Word of God. Please listen. There are crocodile of the Word of God. Don't ever underestimate the power of the Word of God. Please listen. There are crocodiles everywhere today. There are crocodiles everywhere in the waters of the schools, on campuses, in social clubs, and yes, on the internet. There are crocodiles. And that is why guarding them from the crocodiles of wokeism, of transgenderism, of racism, and of sexual confusion is what godly moms and dads are doing today. Now here's a fact, please listen carefully. And this isn't important for those of us who are parents of adult children. In many ways, we cannot keep our children forever from the river Niles of this world. But we can remind them of God's plan for their life, of God's love for them, of God's purpose for their life, of God's awaiting for their repentance and turning to Him, of God's blessing that awaits them when they repent and turn to the Lord and obey His word. Remind them that being different from the evil surroundings is good. Reminding them that being different from their evil peers should be worn as a badge of honor. In the Bible, Pharaoh is a type of Satan. And like Satan, Pharaoh was trying to wear people down, God's people. And just what's happening today, they're trying to wear godly parents down. Like Satan, they're trying to eliminate God's people. They silence them, and then they want to eliminate them altogether. And that is why again and again and again, God warns His people not to go back to Egypt, because Egypt and Pharaoh is the place where the backsliders go in rebellion against God, because there they're away from godly parents, from godly people, and from godly influence. Hear me right. Loving moms and who have sacrificed so much for their children's priority, protection, provision for their children are modeling no one less than the Lord Jesus Christ Himself. Christ, who gave His life up on that old rugged cross so that everyone who would come to Him repenting of their sin, believing in Him, receiving Him as their only Savior and Lord, can receive His forgiveness and eternal life with Him forever in heaven. That's why He came. There may be someone here today never comprehended the enormity of the sacrifice of Christ on the cross. Someone who may had their mothers pray for them, interceded for them, whether the mothers are living still or gone to be with the Lord, they prayed for them, but they're still in the far country. They're still wandering away. They're still swimming with the crocodiles of the world's water today.
Today can be the day in which you turn your life to Christ. Don't miss the opportunity for you.

0: turn to Christ is the greatest decision you could make in life. Turn to the God of your parents and the God of your grandparents. Like Jacobed, your mom may have had everything going against her. The culture, the laws, the government, the whole system. And yet she diligently protected, prepared, and prayed for you. You know that. Today, you can surrender your life to Christ. Don't put it off. In the end, she did what all of us with other children must do, and that is trust God with our children. But I must testify to the strength and the ability of letting go. Better than me is my wife. That's her strength. And I thank God for it. A million years ago, it feels like a million years ago, we dropped our first in college. But I remember after we dropped her off and we're driving back and I lost it completely. I mean, I lose it sometimes when I'm preaching. I lost it completely. It was out of control. I had to pull off the road. And my wonderful, strong wife said to me, "Pull yourself together." Stop being a sissy. But in all seriousness, God's plan for our children is beyond us. God's plan for our children is for them to be salt and light. God's plan for our children is for them to be ambassadors of the King themselves. That's God's plan for our children. Listen to me. Had Jacobed not prepared to release her son into Pharaoh's court, the course of history would have been written differently. I know God is sovereign, listen, but still, in his sovereign plan, he used Jacobed's willingness to release her son to the protective hand of God, even in the pagan palace of Pharaoh. God's plan for saving his people would have been totally different. But thank God for Moses' mother. Let me ask you this. Are you cooperating with God's plan? Or are you dragging your heels and wanting your own plan instead? Listen to me. Had God the Father not given up his God the Son, you and I would never have experienced salvation, forgiveness of sin, joy and peace here and now, and eternal life with him in heaven. If we were not for Jesus' willingness to leave the Father's glory, we would have been still enslaved to sin today. The most important part is the following. Listen carefully, I'm coming to the end. What are you doing in carrying your mother's legacy? What are you doing for God to perpetuate your mother's mission? What are you doing for God to impact your world for Christ? Moses fulfilled his mother's mission. What about you? What about you?
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6: I can understand why Jewish leaders were concerned about Mel Gibson's movie, The Passion. If I were Jewish, I would probably feel the same way. I know I'm profoundly disturbed by some of the things my countrymen have done and not done in history. I would just as soon it all be forgotten. And the Jews have suffered terrible persecution so often in the past that it's easy to see why they would be sensitive to this. But that's no reason to block the distribution of the movie. Let it be shown. Then offer your criticism and your disagreements or your comments on it. There's no way to tell the truth honestly about John's gospel without telling the story of the involvement of the Jewish religious establishment in Jesus' death. It's just there. It's in the story. Nor can you tell the story without acknowledging that all Jesus' disciples were Jews, the people who admired him were Jews, the entire early church was Jewish, the man who betrayed Jesus was a Jew, and the people who arrested him and accused him were Jewish. It's a Jewish story, start to finish, front to back. It's hard to find justification for opposing a movie on it when the story's been out there for 2,000 years. So what is it about this story that is so worrisome to people? Well, I'm going to begin today in John 18, verse 28. Then they led Jesus from Caiaphas, who was the high priest, to the hall of judgment. It was early. And they themselves didn't go into the judgment hall. We're talking about Pilate's judgment hall here. Lest they should be defiled, that they might eat the Passover. The Jews actually ate the Passover the following evening, whereas Jesus, according to the gospel accounts, had eaten his Passover the previous evening. Pilate went out to them and said, "Okay, what's the charge? What accusation are you bringing against this man?" And they said, "If he were not a malefactor, we would not have delivered him up to you." It's funny. You almost think, these guys think, we don't have to tell you what's wrong with the guy. We're just telling you he's bad and you need to do something about him. He should die. And Pilate says, "Well, take him and judge him according to your law then." The Jews said, "Well, it's not lawful for us to put any man to death." The hypocrisy is breathtaking. Because on several occasions they had taken up stones to try to kill Jesus and hadn't been able to get it done. And then sometime later, they actually do stone and kill a man named Stephen. So why all the scruples about this one? Well, there's a reason for it, and the reason comes to light as the story goes on. He said, the Jews said, "It's not lawful for us to put any man to death." They did this that the saying of Jesus might be fulfilled, which he spoke, signifying what death he should die. In other words, Jesus was not to die by stoning. He had said, "As Moses lifted up the serpent in the wilderness, even so must the Son of Man be lifted up." And the gospel accounts tell us, in saying that, he signified by what death he would die. He would have to be lifted up and hung between heaven and earth. So Pilate entered into the judgment hall again and called Jesus and said, "Are you the King of the Jews?" And Jesus answered, "Did you make this up yourself, or did others tell you this of me?" And Pilate said, "Am I a Jew? Your own nation and the chief priests have delivered you unto me. What have you done?" They wouldn't tell Pilate. He's asking Jesus, "What did you do?" Jesus answered, "My kingdom is not of this world. If my kingdom were of this world, my servants would fight that I should not be delivered to the Jews. But now my kingdom is not here." And Pilate said, "Are you a king then?" Jesus answered, "You say that I am a king. To this end was I born, and for this cause I came into the world that I should bear witness to the truth. Everyone who is of the truth listens to me. What an interesting thing he says. You can talk about this king business. This is why I came. I came to bear witness to the truth. And Pilate said, what is truth? And when he said this, he went out again to the Jews and said, I can't find any fault in this man. But you have a custom that I should release to you at the Passover one prisoner. Will you therefore that I release to you the king of the Jews? And they cried all again, saying, not this man, but Barabbas. Now Barabbas was a robber. Well, they didn't want to see Jesus let go. They rejected Pilate when he said, I'll let him go. They asked for Barabbas instead. So Pilate therefore took Jesus and scourged him. I haven't seen Mel Gibson's movie, but I understand from people who have that this particular scene will be very difficult to take. But at the same time, it was very difficult for Jesus to take the scourging. I won't try to describe it to you because from what I understand, it's almost beyond description what you go through in that kind of a flogging. And the soldiers platted a crown of thorns and put it on his head. And they put on him a purple robe and said, Hail, King of the Jews! And they smote him with their hands, slapped him. Pilate therefore went out again and brought him out and said, Look, I bring him forth to you that you may know I find no fault in him. This is after scourging, after putting the crown of thorns on, after all of this. And Jesus came forth wearing the crown of thorns and the purple robe. And Pilate said to them, Behold the man. And when the chief priests, therefore, and the officers saw him, they cried out, saying, Crucify him! Crucify him! Who was doing this? The chief priests. The temple structure for the Jews was there was one person at the center, and he was the high priest. And around him was another circle, the chief priests. And around them another circle, the ordinary priests or Levites. These men were the insiders of the religious establishment at the temple in Jerusalem, and they are the ones who called out to Pilate, Crucify him. Crucify him. A man whom they could find no legitimate accusation against, and for which there is no historical record of any sin that he committed. The Jews answered, We have a law, and by our law he ought to die, because he made himself the Son of God. That was the issue. Jesus claimed to be the Son of God. When Pilate heard that, he was the more afraid. Now, it's hard to figure this exactly. Why was Pilate afraid? What was it about this that struck fear into him? He went into the judgment hall, and he said to Jesus, Whence are you? He could have said, Who are you really? Where did you come from, really? And Jesus didn't even answer him. And Pilate said, Are you not going to talk to me? Don't you understand? I have the power to crucify you, and I have the power to release you. Jesus at that point probably could have talked his way right out of that. But he didn't. He said, You could have no power against me, except it was given to you from above. Therefore he that delivered me unto you has the greater sin. And from that moment forward, Pilate tried to release him. But the Jews cry out, saying, If you let this man go, you are not Caesar's friend. Whoever makes himself a king speaks against Caesar. Now, this is pure politics, folks. And you want to recognize this as much political spin as we get on television. You should surely see that that's what's going on here. They wanted Jesus dead. They wanted the Romans to do it. And they were using whatever artifice they could find to get it done. They were scared to death of Jesus. I think they may have even been afraid that he was what he said he was. Well, when Pilate heard that saying, being the politician that he was, he brought Jesus out and sat down in the judgment seat in a place called the pavement, in the Hebrew, Gabbatha. And it was the preparation for the Passover. And about the sixth hour, he said to the Jews, Behold your king! And they cried out, Away with him! Away with him! Crucify him! And Pilate said unto them, Shall I crucify your king? And listen to the answer that the chief priests on this occasion, not just any priests, the chief priests answered, "We have no king but Caesar." You know, it's really staggering to think about how far these men had come in their blind anger against Jesus Christ. For no Jew in his right mind would have ever said a thing like that. Not back in their history, not down through time, you wouldn't think that they would have ever acknowledged that we have no king but Caesar, or anyone, as a matter of fact. Not even David would have been their king, except that God was his. And so they said, "We have no king but Caesar," and in the process, denied even God as their king.
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6: 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And grab a pencil, piece of paper, because we'll give you the address, the phone number, the information at the end of this program. John 19, verse 16. "Then delivered he them therefore to them to be crucified, and they took Jesus and led him away. And he, bearing his cross, went forth to a place called the place of the skull," in the Hebrew, Golgotha, "where they crucified him, and two others with him, one on either side, and Jesus in the middle." Such a simple statement, they crucified him. What lies behind that statement is hard for us to imagine, and perhaps we'll have to wait for the movie to show it to us. But it's staggering to consider that they nailed this man to pieces of wood, and then hung him up before God and before man to die in the sun. He wrote on the cross a sign. The writing was, "Jesus of Nazareth, the King of the Jews." And this title then read many of the Jews. The place was right out there where anybody could see it. And it was written in Hebrew, Greek, and Latin, so no one would fail to understand it. And let us not imagine for a moment that Pilate did not have a sense of irony. He knew what he was doing. The chief priests and the Jews said to Pilate, "Don't write the King of the Jews. Write that he said, 'I am the King of the Jews.'" And Pilate answered, "What I have written, I have written." And I think by this time the chief priests may have decided it was time to cut their losses and get away. Then the soldiers, when they had crucified Jesus, took his garments and divided them up into four parts. Every soldier had a part. And his coat was without seam, woven from the top to the bottom. So they said, "Let's not tear it. Let's cast lots for it to see who gets it." They did this that the scripture might be fulfilled, which says, "They parted my raiment among them, and for my vesture they did cast lots." Each step of the way, something is picked out of the Psalms, out of the prophets, so that it can be a fulfillment of Scripture. And the soldiers did these things, and there stood by the cross of Jesus his mother's sister, Mary, the wife of Cleopas, and Mary Magdalene. And when Jesus saw his mother and the disciples standing by whom he loved, he said to his mother, "Woman, behold your son." Then he said to the disciple, "Behold your mother." And from that hour, the disciple took her into his own home. And at this moment of extremis in his life, Jesus takes care of his mother. We have no idea what happened to Joseph. He has disappeared from the scene long before this. After this, Jesus, knowing that everything was now accomplished, that the scripture might be fulfilled, said, "I thirst." Now there was a vessel full of vinegar, and they filled a sponge with vinegar and put it upon hyssop and put it in his mouth. And when Jesus had received the vinegar, he said, "It's finished." And he bowed his head and gave up the ghost. Actually, it's an expression that's passed into our language now, to give up the ghost. And it seems to say that, you know, the Bible speaks of there is a spirit in man. There is something in man that differentiates man from the beast. And at this moment, I gather that departed from Jesus. The Jews, therefore, because it was the preparation, and they didn't want the bodies to remain up there on the Sabbath day, because that Sabbath was a high day. It was the first day of unleavened bread, and it was a celebration, and they didn't want bodies up on the cross. So they came and begged Pilate to break their legs and that they might be taken away to hasten the death. The soldiers came and broke the legs of the first and the other crucified with him. But they came to Jesus and saw that he was dead already. They didn't break his legs, but one of the soldiers with a spear pierced his side, and forthwith there came out blood and water. And he that saw it bare record. His record is true, and he knows that what he said is true, so you might believe. That's a strange thing for him to be saying. It seems to be such a gruesome but normal thing going on here. There's a dead man on the cross. You puncture his side, and blood comes out with water. But I gather it must not have been so normal. That, in fact, he really, nothing should have come out if he was already dead. The heart was not pumping to pump any blood out of the body. Some have speculated that perhaps the heart hadn't, while Jesus himself was clinically or brain dead, that the heart was still beating, and that this was the moment when he was killed with this puncture of the spear. Others think that Jesus died of a broken heart, which seems a little bit romantic, but nevertheless, he was dead, and the witness is here. These things were done that the scripture might be fulfilled. A bone of him shall not be broken. And another scripture that said, they shall look on him whom they pierced. And so this may be the reference to he that saw these things bore witness. His witness is true. They didn't break his legs, and they did pierce him. After this, Joseph of Arimathea, being a disciple of Jesus, secretly for fear of the Jews, went to Pilate and asked that he might take away the body of Jesus. Pilate gave him leave. He came, therefore, and took the body of Jesus. And along with him came Nicodemus, who came to Jesus by night long time ago. And they brought a mixture of myrrh and aloes, about 100 pound weight, and they took the body of Jesus, wrapped it in linen clothes with the spices, as the manner of the Jews is to bury. Now in the place where he was crucified there was a garden, and in the garden a new sepulchre, that no one had ever been laid in it. And they laid Jesus, therefore, because of the preparation day, because the sepulchre was close. Jesus died late on the day, and in order to get him in the grave before the Sabbath day, they put him in the closest sepulchre they could find. And then time passes. The first day of the week comes Mary Magdalene, John 20, verse 1, very early, when it was still dark, and she saw the stone taken away from the sepulchre. Now this is something worth at least pausing momentarily on. Jesus did not arise at sunrise on Sunday morning, because Mary got there before sunrise, and he was gone. Now we have no testimony to the moment of Jesus' resurrection, because as far as we know, no one saw it happen. They only testify that it happened before the time when they were there. So Mary Magdalene ran and came to Simon Peter and the other disciple whom Jesus loved and said to him, they have taken our Lord out of the sepulchre. We don't know where they have laid him. His body is gone. And looking back as we do, knowing what we know, it seems impossible that they would not have understood Jesus' resurrection, but they didn't. They just did not expect it at all. They thought that Jesus would be there when they went back to take care of the body. But when they got back there, he was gone. Peter went forth, and the other disciple, and they ran to the sepulchre, and they ran both together. And the other disciple got there a little quicker than Peter. He got to the sepulchre and stooped down and looked in and saw the linen clothes lying, but he didn't go in. Then came Simon Peter following him. He went right on in and saw the linen clothes lie and the napkin that had been around his head, not lying with the linen clothes, wrapped together in a place by itself. Very descriptive. I mean, they're telling us in no uncertain terms what they saw in great detail. So finally the other disciple who got there first came in, and he saw and also believed. For as yet they did not know the scripture that he had to rise again from the dead. That's odd, because Jesus had told them what was going to happen, but they were just simply unable to put it together. And it's easy for us looking back to think we would have. But the truth is, if we'd been there, we'd have had the same frame of reference they had, and there was nothing for them to look to for this. So the disciples went away again to their own house. But Mary stayed there outside the sepulchre weeping. And as she wept, she stooped down and looked inside. And she saw two angels in white sitting, one at the head, the other at the foot, where the body of Jesus had lain. And they said to her, "Woman, why are you weeping?" And she said, "They've taken away my Lord, and I don't know where they have laid him." And all I can conclude from this is, when she looked in there, she saw two men. She had no idea that they were angels. She had no idea that Jesus had been raised from the dead. All she knew was the body was gone. And when she'd said this, she turned herself back and saw Jesus standing and didn't know it was him. And Jesus said, "Woman, what are you crying about? What are you looking for?" She, supposing it would be the gardener, said, "Sir, if you carried him away, tell me where you have laid him. I'll take him away." And Jesus said to her, "Mary." And she turned herself and said, "Master." And Jesus said, "Don't touch me, for I am not yet ascended to my Father, but go to my brethren and say to them, I ascend to my Father and to your Father and to my God and to your God." Sometime between the time Mary saw Jesus and the time he saw the other disciples, he ascended to the Father in heaven and was presented to him and came back. Now, what is fascinating about this is that this was also about the same time of day when the high priest in the temple took a sheaf of the first ripe grains, the first ripe barley harvest, into the temple and waved that to be presented before God. And Jesus was the first fruits from the dead, presented to God at the same time that wave sheaf was presented on this one day out of the year in the temple. Mary Magdalene then came and told the disciples that she'd seen the Lord and that he had spoken these things to her. The same day at evening, being the first day of the week, the doors were shut where the disciples were assembled for fear of the Jews. Then came Jesus and stood in the midst and said, "Peace be unto you." As far as I can see, what this is trying to tell us is the doors were closed and they weren't open to let Jesus in. One minute he was not there and the next minute he was. And when he had said this, he showed them his hands and his side. And the disciples were glad when they saw the Lord. And Jesus said, "Peace be unto you. As my Father has sent me, even so send I you." And when he had said this, he breathed on them and said to them, "Receive you the Holy Spirit. Whosoever sins you remit, they are remitted. Whoever sins you retain, they are retained." Now this is interesting because some people think that the disciples received the Holy Spirit on the day of Pentecost, described in the second chapter of Acts. But no, Jesus said, "Receive you the Holy Spirit" here. So what happened in the second chapter of Acts? That was the day they were empowered with the Holy Spirit. There was, however, one disciple that was missing. We'll hear his story in just a moment.
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6: Thomas, surnamed Didymus, was not with them when Jesus came. And they told him, "We've seen the Lord, we've seen the Lord." And he said, "Unless I see in his hands the print of the nails and put my finger into his side, I'm not going to believe it." After 8 days again, the disciples were there. Thomas was with them this time. The doors were shut. One minute Jesus was not there, and the next minute he was, and he said, "Peace." And he turned to Thomas and he said, "Reach here with your finger and behold my hands. Reach here your hand, thrust it in my side. Don't be faithless, but believing." Thomas apparently didn't need to do that, because he answered and said, "My Lord and my God." Notice, "My Lord and my God." Jesus said to him, "Thomas, because you have seen me, you believed. Blessed are they that have not seen and yet have believed." And here we are, 2,000 years later. We haven't seen, but we believe. Later, Jesus showed himself to the disciples one more time at the Sea of Tiberias. Simon Peter, Thomas, Didymus, Nathanael, and the others had gone up to Galilee, and Simon Peter said, "I'm going to go fishing." And they said, "Well, I'll go with you." So they went forth, they entered a ship immediately. That night they fished all night long and caught nothing. The morning was now come, and Jesus is standing on the shore. I presume it's still a bit dark. The disciples don't know that it was Jesus. It does appear that after his resurrection, his appearance was somewhat changed. And Jesus said, "Boys, have you got any food?" They said, "No." He said, "Put the net on the other side of the fish. I'm on the side of the boat. You'll find something." They cast it over there, and they couldn't get it in for the multitude of fishes. Therefore, the disciple whom Jesus loved said to Peter, "It's the Lord." And Peter realized that. He put his fisher's coat around him because he was working naked and threw himself into the sea and started swimming. The other disciples came in a little ship. They weren't far from the land, about 200 cubits. They dragged the net with fish in. As soon as they came to land, they saw a fire of coals there and fish laid on it and bread. And Jesus said, "Come on, bring some of the fish you've caught." And Simon went up, drew in the net, 153 of them. And for all that there were so many, the net didn't break. And Jesus said, "Come on and eat." And not one of the disciples would dare ask him, "Who are you?" Knowing it was the Lord, had to be, and yet they couldn't just tell. Jesus then came and took bread and gave them some and fish likewise to eat with them, just to show them that he was real. And when they were all through eating, he said to Simon Peter, "Simon, son of Jonas, do you love me more than these?" He said, "Yes, Lord, you know I love you." He said, "Feed my lambs." Said to him the second time, "Simon, son of Jonas, do you love me?" He said to him, "Lord, you know I love you." He said, "Feed my sheep." He did it a third time. Peter was grieved the third time he said it, that he had to do this. "Lord, you know all things. You know I love you." And Jesus said, "Feed my sheep." Why three times? Well, that's easy. Because Peter had denied Jesus three times. And Jesus insisted on a threefold affirmation of faith in him. He said, "When you were young, you girded yourself and walked where you wanted to go. When you're old, you're going to stretch forth your hands, and another will gird you and carry where you don't want to go." He spoke this, signifying by what death Peter would glorify God. And when he had said this, he said, "Follow me." Peter must have been feeling the heat a little, because he turned around and saw the disciple Jesus loved following. And he said, "Lord, what shall this man do?" And Jesus said, "If I will that he tarry till I come, what is that to you? Follow you me." In other words, he says, "That's none of your business, Peter. You follow me." The saying went abroad that the disciple that Jesus said this about would not die, but he didn't say that. And he said, "This is the disciple that testifies of these things and wrote these things. It was John. And we know that his testimony is true." There are also many other things Jesus did, the which, if they should be written every one, I suppose that even the world itself could not contain the books that could be written. Amen.
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0: Welcome to Through the Bible. Today, Dr. J. Vernon McGee walks us through one of the greatest verses in the Bible. It's beautiful in its simplicity and in what it means to each of us. So open your Bible to Genesis 15, verse 6, and I'll read it now. Abraham believed in the Lord, and he accounted it to him for righteousness. In a word, that's grace, in the same way that we're saved by grace through faith. You know, Dr. McGee added this, God never saves by any other means except grace. And if you ever get saved, it'll be because you believe that God has provided salvation for you. What terrific news. And something that we never get tired of talking about. And that's the message that we'll keep sharing. Right, Greg?
1: We will, Steve. And as God enables us through, mainly through opportunities, through people, through new relationships, and through the financial and prayer support that our listening family is just so faithful, it allows us to open new doors into new languages. And that's what we want to talk about today.
0: Yeah, and that really is unique for our ministry, and that Through the Bible has been blessed because of the faithful listeners consistently supporting the ministry. So what we're talking about now would not happen without your faithful prayer and financial support.
1: That's right. And we wanted this to be a two-way conversation. And what I mean by that is what we try to convey, Steve and I, and when we write to you and the newsletters, we're working really hard. We understand that we're stewards.
0: Yeah.
1: We're stewards of Dr. McGee's content. We're stewards of the prayers and the gifts of God's people.
0: Amen.
1: And so this new ministry is in a language called Turkana.
0: Mm-hmm.
1: Just before we jump in, though, this is a newsletter article in our newsletter, which is where newsletter articles belong,
0: yes,
1: right?
0: Yes. And so if you're not receiving our newsletter, you can sign up for that. You're not going to get a bunch of different solicitations and stuff. It's just part of the monthly packet that you get as being signed up for our newsletter. And it's worth taking the time to read. As I mentioned before, I always take it and put it in the front cover of my Bible and use it as part of my devotion. And you're going to want to get this one from Bernice Katere.
1: Yep.
0: And the testimony that she's got is outstanding.
1: It is. And I just want to give a little background. When we started with the opportunity that Bernice connected us with these folks and said we might be able to get TTB in Turkana, again, out of stewardship, we said, well, let's start by translating 6 books of the Bible like we do for the radio home group curriculum.
0: Yep.
1: And if it goes well, then we'll open up the whole 66. And again, that's part of our stewardship, is we don't always just jump right in the deep end. We like to test the people, the radio station, but this has gotten so much response so quickly, we're now all in, we're in the deep end. We're going for 66 books.
0: Yeah, and I appreciate, and I think it was such a good move for us to put her in as the Director of Language Initiatives in Africa.
1: Yes.
0: Because we are seeing the Holy Spirit move in such significant ways in Africa.
1: Yeah.
0: And more to come on that in our commitment to Africa.
1: That's right. We are serious about it.
0: Yeah.

0: Bible teacher comes with clarity in their own language and is consistently there day in and day out. So
1: yeah.
0: not to say evangelists play a role,
1: sure,
0: but opening the Bible and teaching it to people is such a key, and the response is so consistent that people grow in their faith and come to Christ as a result of being exposed to the Bible in that way.
1: Yeah, and so the Lord led us through Bernice to this Reverend Dr. Joshua Lemuya. He is a very respected pastor. Bernice met him when she was doing some other ministry engagements, and in January 2024, he began the involvement in the project. Mm-hmm. And now the thing I love is, you know, again, in the beginning it was, okay, let's do this for maybe 2 years and do 6 books of the Bible. Now he's saying, I want to continue until all 66 books of the Bible have been taught.
0: Yeah, and the fruit that we're seeing, even though he's not done with the production, yeah, is amazing. Like, I read part of this article where it says that a church has been planted entirely by listeners of Through the Bible in the Turkana language.
1: Yes.
0: And there's going to be more to come. It's, yes, just such an encouragement.
1: Well, and I think this is worth reading. In the village of Methawan, one family began listening to the radio program together. They shared what they learned with neighbors who soon joined them. I mean, let's stop. Steve, how many times have we seen, yeah, that? We've seen it literally all over the world.
0: Yeah.
1: People share Through the Bible with neighbors, and then something good happens.
0: Yep.
1: And the report goes on to say this. Before long, the gathering grew into a spiritual community and eventually a church. A church that meets regularly under a tree.
0: And that's not our first tree church.
1: No,
0: we've
1: it is
0: had
1: not.
0: Others.
1: Yeah. There's a lot of,
0: especially in Africa,
1: under the tree churches.
0: Yeah.
1: And they learn from God's word shared on the TTB program. And basically, we don't have time to read all of this, but we hope that you will go online or call us and sign up for the newsletter, because you can read this great article. But the bottom line is this: this church is reaching out to its community, and they're using the TTB radio program as the teacher of their church.
0: Yeah.
1: Pretty cool.
0: And if you're interested in praying for this ministry and others all around the world, sign up for our world prayer team. Go into ttb.org/pray and sign up today. Greg, why don't you pray for us as we begin?
1: Father, every time we see you at work, we are humbled, because we know that we are your servants and you are the director of this ministry. You lead these new initiatives. You open doors. You provide people and resources. And we just want to acknowledge that and praise you for it. And thank you that we get a chance to bring your word to these hungry souls in the Turkana language. We pray you'd continue to allow us to do that more and more across the world. In Jesus' name, amen.
0: Here's our study of Genesis 15 on Through the Bible with Dr. J. Vernon McGee.
2: Now we come today to verse 6, and I'd like to read it here in the 15th chapter. And he, that is Abraham, believed in the Lord, and he counted it to him for righteousness. Now here is one of the great chapters of the Bible, and this is one of the great verses of the Bible. You'll recall that God appeared to Abraham after his victory over the kings of the east, and God had protected him. I'm your shield and your exceeding great reward. And this man Abram is a little disturbed. He asks about the fact that he doesn't have a child. One born in his house is the one that will inherit and be in the line. And God took him by the hand, it was night, and led him out and said, look yonder toward the stars, if you can number them. Well, you could number your offspring. He couldn't number the stars. He could see approximately about 4,000, but there probably were over 50,000 in that area where he was looking. He couldn't number them. He couldn't number his offspring. You couldn't today. Now, Abraham believed God. Actually, what it means is Abraham said amen to God. God says, I'll do this for you. And Abraham said to God, I believe you. Amen. I believe it. And that was counted to him for righteousness. Now, this is so important that we need to make a check on this. Paul used it. For instance, you have him in the 4th chapter of Romans. Paul quotes this verse, and let me read that, beginning with verse 1 of the 4th chapter of Romans. What shall we say then that Abraham our father, as pertaining to the flesh, hath found? Or let me change that reading. Abraham,

0: as found as pertaining to the flesh. I think that that brings out the meaning better. For if Abraham were justified by works, he hath whereof to glory, but not before God. For what saith the Scripture? Abraham believed God, and it, that is, his faith, was counted to him for righteousness, for that's what it was not, but that's what God counted it. Now to him that worketh is the reward not reckoned of grace, but of debt. Now, if you can work for your salvation, then God owes it to you. But, my friend, God never saves by any other means except grace. He's never had any other method of saving. And if you ever get saved, it'll be because you believe God. You accept Christ as your Savior. You believe that God has provided this salvation for you. And he makes it very clear here in verse 5, but to him that worketh not, no works at all, but believeth on him that justifieth the ungodly. What kind of folk? Ungodly folk. His faith is counted for righteousness. It's counted for what it's not, and that's for righteousness. Now, Abraham just believed God. He just accepted what God said, and he believed God. That's the way you get saved, is to believe that God has done something for you, that Christ died for you, and rose again, and God will declare you righteous by simply accepting Christ. Now, in the third chapter of Galatians, you have that same great truth, by the way. And we're told here in verse 8 of Galatians 3, and the Scripture foreseeing that God would justify the heathen through faith, preached before the gospel unto Abraham, saying, in thee shall all nations be blessed. And then we're told back in verse 6, even as Abraham believed God, and it was counted to him for righteousness. So then they which be of faith are blessed with faithful Abraham. Faith that Abraham had made him faithful to God. But he's not saved by being faithful, he's saved by believing God. That's all important to see. Now, Abraham was a very practical man. He was not filled with a phony piousity, as we see a lot of that today. He's very practical. He now wants to know something, and he'd like to have something in writing. Will you listen to verse 7? He said unto him, I am the Lord that brought thee out of Ur of the Chaldees to give thee this land to inherit it. Here God again says, I'm giving you this land to inherit it. And Abraham doesn't even have a deed. He has nothing in writing. And as I said last time, God told him to go down to the courthouse, and I'll meet you down there, and we'll sign a contract. And you say to me, well, I've read that in my Bible, and it's certainly not there. Oh, it is in your Bible. You just have to read it right, though. Verse 8, and he said, here's Abraham now, Lord God, whereby shall I know that I shall inherit it? You've told me that. How shall I know it? I'd like to have it in writing. Now, here's what God said, do. And he said unto him, take me an heifer of 3 years old, and a she-goat of 3 years old, and a ram of 3 years old, and a turtle dove, and a young pigeon. And he took unto him all these, and divided them in the midst, and laid each piece one against another, but the birds divided he not. Now the thing that God said for him to do is that you get a sacrifice, you get a heifer, she-goat, a ram, and you divide them down the middle. That is, split them right down the middle, put one half on one side, one half on the other. Turtle doves you don't divide. You put one turtle dove over here, one over there. Now when men made a contract in that day, that's the way they made it. They would fix a sacrifice like this, and the two men who were making a contract, if one man agreed to buy sheep from the other one, the party of the first part joins hands with the party of the second part, and then they state their contract. One says, this I agree to do. The other says, then I'll pay you so much. They join hands and walk through that. Now that, in that day, corresponded to going down to the courthouse and signing before a notary. That's exactly what took place. Now, you'll notice that Abraham got everything ready according to what God wanted him to do. Notice verse 11, when the fowls came down upon the carcasses, Abraham drove them away. This is sure a very human scene. If you had been there, you would have probably have seen all this display of the sacrifices, and you had known the custom of the day, I probably ought to turn and read from Jeremiah 34:18, for here you have a reference to this custom that was prevalent in that land, not just among these people, but all other peoples in that day. And here's a reference to it. I'm reading Jeremiah 34:18, and I will give the men that have transgressed my covenant, which have not performed the words of the covenant which they had made before me when they cut the calf in twain and passed between the parts thereof. You see, this was the method in that day of taking the sacrifice and dividing it, and the men then make the contract. Now, Abraham gets everything ready, and while he's waiting for the Lord, why, the fowls of the air come down, the buzzards, the crows, and all other carrion. And Abraham's there shooing them away. They were ready to swoop down. And you would say, well, Brother Abraham, apparently the one you're making a contract with hasn't shown up. And he said, no, hasn't. He says, I guess he's late. No, Abraham says, I don't think he's late. He just told me to get things ready and that he'd be here and make the contract. Now notice what happened. When the sun was going down, a deep sleep fell upon Abram, and lo, a horror of great darkness fell upon him. Now, this is the thing that took place. Abraham is paralyzed in sleep and put aside. Now, that seems very strange that God would paralyze him in sleep when he's supposed to be making a contract. This is an unusual contract. God is going to go through because God's promising something, and Abraham's not going to go through because Abraham's not promising to do a thing. He just believed God. That's all. My friend, that's exactly what took place 1900 years ago. God the Father so loved the world that he gave his only begotten Son, and the Son agreed to come to the earth and die for the sins of the world, your sin and mine, that whosoever believeth in him might not perish but have everlasting life. And I wasn't even there. 1900 years, I wasn't even there to make a contract. But God the Father and God the Son did, and he went to the cross, and he died for my sins. And I was paralyzed by sin. I couldn't promise anything. You couldn't either. Abraham's not going to promise anything. Suppose that God had said to Abraham, Abraham, if you'll just promise to say your prayers every night, I'm going to do this for you. And suppose Abraham forgets to do this and doesn't pray one night. Well, the contract is shot. It's broken, and therefore God doesn't need to make his part good. God said that he'd do it, and he's asking man to do just one thing, say amen to God. You believe it. Believe what God has done. Friends, that's salvation, and it's to believe God. Years ago, a dear little Scotch mother, her son had gone away to Glasgow to college, and he came back rather an unbeliever, and she was talking with the boy and telling about how wonderful God was and that she was sure of her salvation. Well, he had become skeptical, and he was a little provoked, and finally he said, how do you know you're saved? Why, he said, your little soul doesn't amount to anything, and he began to compare her to the vastness of the universe and said, God could forget all about you, and you can't be sure. And she never said anything. She just kept serving the boy's breakfast. And finally, when she'd finished, she sat down with him, and she said, you know, son, I've been thinking about it. Maybe you're right. Maybe my little soul doesn't amount to much. Maybe the vastness of God's universe would mean he wouldn't miss me at all. But says, you know, says, if he doesn't save me, he's going to lose more than I'm going to lose. And he says, what do you mean? Well, just as you said, my soul doesn't amount to anything. I wouldn't lose much. But he's going to lose his reputation. He promised to do it. He agreed to do it, that whosoever believeth in him might not perish, but have everlasting life. Friends, God's the one went through. God made the contract. And he said unto Abram, know of a surety that thy seed shall be a stranger in a land that's not theirs, shall serve them, they shall afflict them 400 years. In the scripture, it's predicted these people would be put out of the land 3 times. This is the first one. It's also predicted they had returned back to the land. They did from this one. Later on, it was the Babylonian captivity. They were carried into captivity, they returned. At 70 AD, Jerusalem was destroyed, and again they were scattered. They have never returned from that, but it's predicted they will come back someday. Now God says also, that nation whom they shall serve will I judge, and afterward shall they come out with great substance. And they did. And thou shalt go to thy fathers in peace. Thou shalt be buried in a good old age. Abraham would not live to see it, of course. Verse 16, but in the fourth generation they shall come hither again, for the iniquity of the Amorites is not yet full. God says, I can't put you in this land now, because I love Amorites too, and I want to give them a chance to turn to me. And God gave them 400 years. That's a long time, is it not, to see if they wouldn't turn to him. And the only one that turned to him in that land was that Canaanite. You remember Rahab the harlot. She turned to God. She believed him. And that's all God asked you to do, is to believe him. But he gave the Amorites all this opportunity. It came to pass when the sun went down, it was dark. Behold, a smoking furnace and a burning lamp that passed between those pieces. Both of those speak of Christ. The furnace speaks, of course, of judgment. The lamp speaks of him as the light of the world. In the same day, the Lord made a covenant with Abram, saying, unto thy seed have I given this land, under the river of Egypt, under the great river, the river Euphrates. And God now marks out the land. By the way, what did Abraham promise to do? Nothing. He believed God. God will save you. Saves you by grace, by believing what he's done for you. Now, we come to chapter 16, and I must confess that you almost wish chapter 16 wasn't in the Bible, that God had left it out. Because after Abraham rose to the heights here, well, you would say, well, believe me, he's certainly treading on high places now. But he's not perfect. We see the lapse of this man's faith here relative to Sarah and Hagar, the Egyptian maid. Now let me read chapter 16, verse 1. Now Sarah, Abram's wife, bare him no children. She had a handmaid, an Egyptian, whose name was Hagar. You see, he got two things down in the land of Egypt that really caused him trouble. Wealth was one thing, and this little Egyptian maid he got down there. And Sarah said unto Abram, behold, now the Lord hath restrained me from bearing. I pray thee, go in unto my maid. It may be that I may obtain children by her. And Abram hearkened to the voice of Sarah. Now the thing that this woman has suggested was the common practice of that day. When a wife couldn't bear a child, that was the concubine. And that was common practice of that day. But don't say God approved this. God did not approve of this at all. This was Sarah's idea, and frankly, it was not contrary to the custom of the day. And Abram listened to her. It looks like he's surrendering his position as head of the home here. And he followed her suggestion. And Sarah, Abram's wife, took Hagar, her maid, the Egyptian, after Abram had dwelt 10 years in the land of Canaan, and gave her to her husband, Abram, to be his wife. Now, this little Egyptian maid becomes a concubine, and this is not according to God's will. God's not going to accept the offspring at all. He didn't. He wouldn't. Why? Because it was wrong. Don't say God approved this. All that you can say is that this is in the record, because this is a historical fact that took place. Now we read, he went in unto Hagar, she conceived, and when she saw that she had conceived, her mistress was despised in her eyes. You can see, she said, I've mothered a child of Abraham, and Sarah couldn't do it. She looked down on Sarah, you see. And now notice verse 5, and Sarah said unto Abram, my wrong is upon me. Now, look, don't go by that. Don't say that God approved of this. He didn't. God says this is wrong. Now Sarah sees that she's done wrong. My wrong be upon me. She's wrong, my friend. And I have given my maid into thy bosom, and when she saw that she had conceived, I was despised in her eyes. The Lord judge between me and thee. God doesn't approve of it. God will not accept this, and it's going to be a real heartbreak to old Abraham. But you see, they're not really trusting God as they should. After all, Abraham at this time is 90 years old. Sarah's 80. I think they'd come to the conclusion that they were not going to have a child. I'm of the opinion that probably Sarah could rationalize and say, well, I think maybe this is the way God wants us to do it, for this is the custom of the day. And it was the custom of that day. But it's contrary to God's way of doing things. You know, we get the wrong impression if we think just because it's in the Bible, God approves of it. And the only thing that's inspired is that it's an accurate record. But there are many things God does not approve of that are recorded in His Word. This happens to be one of them. But we'll have to wait till next time to pick up our story. May God richly bless you.
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4: As a Christian, you're not exempt from having to face your fears, but you are exempt from having to face them alone. 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From God, I Need Some Answers, here's David with the conclusion of his message, How Do I Face My Fears?
5: You know that if we're honest, we all have on occasion been afraid. Afraid in our spirit, afraid in our hearts, afraid of what might happen, afraid of what is happening. And for us to say we never have any fear is mostly not to say the truth, because fear is a part of the human condition. But the Bible tells us we don't have to let fear control us, because God has a place in His heart for the fears of our heart, and He will help us. And He's opened His book, which we call the Bible, to give us information. Here in Psalm 34, we have this great teaching on fear that will help us when our fears come. We cannot miss being afraid on occasion, but we can miss living in fear. God never intended for His people, for His children, to live in fear, and He's given us all we need to be victors and not victims. We'll get to that in just a moment, but let me tell you again about our resource for the month of May. It's a beautiful book that just came off the press here at Turning Point. It's never been offered before. 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This is Turning Point. This is God's work. And when we work together, a lot of great things can happen, and they're happening. Right now, let's open our hearts to part two of this discussion from Psalm 34. How do I face my fears?
6: I've shared with you a couple of times the little word of the granddaughter of one of my good friends who said that the one word that is not in God's vocabulary is the word oops. And I never will forget that, because that really speaks reams to me. It reminds us that what goes on in our lives and the things that are happening to us that cause our fear are things which have been filtered through the hands of a God that we trust and that we love. What David is saying is that when you began to be fearful, if you are a believer in God, you should immediately turn your attention away from your fear, even if you have to force yourself to do it, and begin to look into the face of Almighty God and express your love and appreciation and your praise and your exaltation of the one who is in charge. What we're prone to do when we get afraid, I know it well, is to go cover ourselves up, put the blanket over our head, and then in a fetal position, nurse our fears. Have you ever done that? Talk to yourself about how bad it is. Reflect on the awful options that are before you. Try to remember everybody else who had what you have who died. You know what I'm talking about? And oh, how the adversary of our souls loves to get us in that kind of a pity party where we get our attention focused on ourselves and off the resource of our God. You say, well, what good is going to happen to me if I begin to praise and worship God? I'll tell you what will happen. It will make God big in your heart and in your mind, and all of a sudden the problem you have will get into perspective. Satan wants the problem to become everything. God wants himself to be everything and the problem in perspective to the Creator. When I pray and worship God, sometimes even with tears coming down my face because there's a hurt I can't deal with, it is a wonderful thing to see the transformation that takes place within my spirit. As I worship and praise God, my problem doesn't go away, but all of a sudden I see it in perspective to the one who was in charge of everything last I heard, in perspective to Almighty God. I want to take just a moment and think with you about that last little phrase that David wrote. He said, I will boast of his kindness to me. And I wrote down in my journal this week that it's interesting what we boast about. When you were at the last dinner party with your friends, what was it that occupied the attention of the group? And what did you talk about and what did you boast about? Someone has written that if you boast in your conversation about the great things you have done, then you are simply reflecting your own insecurity. Only by putting the spotlight on the Lord and focusing on Him do you really understand what it's like. And you know, I would like to start a new club, Boasting in the Lord Club. When we get together, just brag on Jesus. You know, so many good things are happening in our lives as individuals and in this church as a congregation. When we get together as God's people, we ought to boast on the Lord. We ought to brag on God. Instead of trying to lift ourselves up or worse, put somebody else down. David says one of the great therapies for fear and discouragement is to have yay God parties every time you get an opportunity. The next thing that he talks about in this psalm is very difficult for some of us. I think most of us, because we're spiritually intelligent, know the importance of acknowledging the reliability of God. We know that. That's in the Scripture, and we don't have a hard time dealing with that. We may not always be obedient to it, but we know it's there. But the second thing David points out in the beginning of this psalm is that when you have to deal with the fear in your life, number two, you have to admit the reality of it. You have to admit the reality of your fear. Read verses 4 and 5 with me. I sought the Lord, and He heard me, and delivered me from all my fears. They looked to Him and were radiant, and their faces were not ashamed. Now please watch your Bibles carefully, and let me tell you what is going on in these verses, because it isn't clear just reading it from the English version. The original language actually says, so their faces shall never be ashamed. And what the psalmist is doing in his poetic style is personifying his fears. And this is what the verse really says. He delivered me from all my fears. In looking to Him, my fears were enlightened, and their faces will never be ashamed. Or literally, I will never put a veil over the face of my fears. I will never try to hide them. What the psalmist is saying is that part of the process of dealing with fear is the willingness to acknowledge and admit that it's there. I don't like to acknowledge my weaknesses. I mean, I really struggle with that. I don't like to acknowledge them to Donna, not to my children. And I even don't, you know, it's kind of stupid when you get right down to it. I don't even like to tell God. And then I think, good night, Jeremiah. He knows everything. You know, He knows already, but I know that and I understand that up here, but I just have a hard time saying, God, I'm afraid, or God, I'm weak. In our fantasies, and you watch this, in our fantasies, we are always the ones who do the right thing. We are always the one who walks into a fearful situation and we're the strong ones. Isn't that the way you fantasize? here's a whole group, everybody's coming unglued, and here you come, boy. I'm telling you, Mr. Rock. And you walk in, and you've got it all together, and you give a little speech, and in a few minutes, everybody's calmed down, and the whole thing's in control, and you did it again, right? But it very seldom is that way. And while it might be true in our fantasies, it's not true in reality. And the bottom line, friends, is that all of us have moments where we are very much afraid. Strange things produce fear in us, but the fear is real. And the psalmist says we ought to acknowledge our fear before God. Now, let me tell you why I think that's important. I believe it's important because only the fearful and the weak and the helpless ever get the power of God in their lives. Did you know that? Look down in the next verse or so, David kind of grabs hold of this thing. Verse 6, he says, "This poor man cried out." And the Lord here. He didn't say this strong man cried out. This man who's got it all together cried out. This spiritual man cried out. David said this poor man cried out. And Paul gives us in the New Testament the incredible illustration of that. Do you know the story of how Paul came to the Lord? And he said, "Lord, I've got this thorn in the flesh and I don't know how to get rid of it, but I don't feel like I can really minister and serve you, Lord, if you don't remove it." And the Bible says in 2 Corinthians that three times in Paul's career, he came to the Lord and he pled with God. He said, "God, please take away this thorn." And you know, it doesn't tell us what the thorn is. I think that's probably good, because then we'd have a Paul's thorn club in every church. I mean, you know it's true. He didn't tell us what it is. We don't know what it is. A lot of people think it was his eyesight. There's a couple of comments in his writings about his eyes and about writing in a large hand. But we don't know what his thorn was, but we know it was significant. It was a fearful thing for Paul. Three times he said, "Lord, would you please take this away?" And in 2 Corinthians, we're told that the Lord came to him. Listen to the words of 2 Corinthians 12, 8 through 10. "Three times I besought the Lord about this, that it should leave me. But he said to me, 'My grace is sufficient for you, Paul, for my power is made perfect in weakness. I will all the more gladly boast of my weaknesses,' said Paul, 'that the power of Christ may rest upon me. For the sake of Christ, then, I am content with weaknesses and insults and hardships and persecutions and calamities. For," here's the principle, "when I am weak, then I am strong." Now that sounds like double talk, but I want you to say it out loud with me. "When I am weak, then I am strong." You say, "Pastor Jeremiah, that doesn't make any sense to me at all." Well, it makes absolute sense. What God is teaching us through the words of Paul and in this Old Testament psalm is this: that when we are filled with the realization of our own ability and our own strength and our own prowess, we go forward in the strength of the human psyche to do the will of God, and we ultimately fail. And if we don't fail, we fall very short of God's purpose for us. I read in a book that when we operate in the flesh, three things are always true. We will always lack the power of the Spirit, and so we'll suffer from fatigue. We will always lack the vision of the Spirit, so we'll suffer from frustration. And we will always lack the sustaining ministry of the Spirit, so we will suffer from failure. And my friends, there are Christian people who are well-meaning all over the universe whose lives could be marked by those three characteristics. And they are the characteristics that come when we try to do things in our own strength. Now watch. When something happens, when you have an illness in your family, or you have a child who goes south on you. Anybody have a child go south on them? Everything's in line, and all of a sudden one day you wake up and you wonder, who is this person? And you don't have any way of understanding it. And in that moment of time, when you feel so helpless and so incapable and so weak, the Spirit of God descends into your weakness and gives you strength. And all of a sudden you begin to realize there's something dynamic going on in your life that you never experienced before. It's not your power, it's God's power. And what Paul is saying is this: if it takes weakness to get God's power in your life, you are better off weak than you ever would be strong, because when you are weak, then what? You are strong. So you have to admit. You have to admit your fear. I am afraid. Every one of you is afraid of something. And it's not weak to say, I'm afraid. Third thing, after you acknowledge the reliability of God and admit the reality of your fear, number three, you have to appropriate the resources of your Father. Notice what the psalmist says in verse 6. This poor man cried out, and the Lord heard him and saved him out of all his troubles. C.S. Lewis once wrote, he said, down through the ages, whenever men had a need of courage, they would cry out, Billy Budd, help me. And nothing ever happened. But for 1900 years, whenever men have needed courage and have cried out, Lord Jesus, help me, something's always happened. Isn't that true? You know, in years past, before you knew of the Lord, you may have had somebody you called out to, Billy Budd or Sally Jane or someone. But when you call out to God, you can count on it. He will help you. And that's what the psalmist says. This poor man cried, and God heard him. And I love the definition of the word trouble here. You know the word trouble in the Hebrew language, what it means? We could translate it in our vernacular today, hang-ups. It literally means to be limited, inhibited, tied up, restricted. I cried out unto the Lord, and He delivered me from all my hang-ups, from all my fears. When we lay hold of Christ, we are freed from our inhibitions. In fact, the psalmist reviews this principle later on. Look at verse 15. The eyes of the Lord are on the righteous, and His ears are open to their cry. Verse 17. The righteous cry out, and the Lord hears and delivers them out of all their troubles. You say, this is so simplistic, and it is, and yet I could count numerous occasions when I've counseled with people who are in deep trouble in their lives, and they're Christian people, and they've not been afraid to admit they've got a problem, and then I've asked them in the office, have you talked to the Lord about this? And they look at me with a blank stare as if I just entered into another language or something. Oh, you mean tell Him? Yes, tell Him. When you acknowledge the reliability of the one who's in charge of your life and then you admit the fear that you have to appropriate the power that He has promised to give you. You have to tell it to Jesus. And then fourthly, when you tell it to Jesus, you have to accept the reinforcement of His power in your life. There's a wonderful phrase in this next verse. Demands almost an entire morning of explanation, but let me read verse 7. The angel of the Lord encamps all around those who fear Him and delivers them. Now focus on that for just a moment. Let me tell you first of all that the word angel of the Lord only appears in the Psalms three times. Once here in Psalm 34 and interestingly enough twice in Psalm 35. And you will look in the New Testament, you will never find the angel of the Lord in the New Testament. You know why? Because the angel of the Lord, now watch carefully, is an Old Testament theophany. That's a theological word which means theos, God, phaneo, manifestation, an Old Testament manifestation of God. A theophany is the Old Testament picture of Christ. In other words, the angel of the Lord is the Christ of the New Testament operating in the Old Testament. You don't need the angel of the Lord in the New Testament because you've got Christ. But watch carefully. Read back into your Bibles now and notice what the psalmist says. He says, the Christ, the Lord Jehovah, encamps all around those who fear Him, and He delivers them. Do you know who is close to you when you're at the most fearful moment in your life? The Lord God, Jesus Christ. You remember when the three Hebrew children were in the midst of the fire, in the most awesome moment of testing and fear? And they looked into the fire, and there was a fourth member who was like unto the Son of God. Watch this. God didn't take them out of the fire. He sent Jesus into the fire to be with them. And when you go through your times of fear, what it says here is this. The angel of the Lord, meaning Jesus Christ, will come and literally encamp around you. The word encamp means to fortify you, to build a hedge around you and protect you in the midst of the fearful experience that you may be undergoing. Wow. That's why so many of us, when we've gone through times of difficulty, we say to our Christian brothers, you know, I don't understand what was going on. I sure didn't ask for it, and I didn't get to vote on it. But I'll tell you what, I never, ever felt the presence of God like I did during those moments. Ever been there? I mean, nobody wants to go back, but you don't have a choice. It comes periodically. You lose a loved one, you go through difficulty, and it's the fortification of Jehovah God in your circumstance. And I want you to read with me verse 18. For verse 18 says, "The Lord is near to those who have a broken heart, and he saves such as have a contrite spirit." The Lord is near to those who have a broken heart. Do you have a broken heart? Are you filled with fear? Let me tell you something about the Lord. He's near you. He encamps himself around you to protect you and to encourage you. In the article that was in Leadership Magazine, Jim Cimbala told the story of a fearful time in his life. And as I read the story again, I realized that in this story are all the principles of Psalm 34, every one of them. So listen, as I tell you the story of a fearful moment in the life of a pastor, and many of you will identify with him. He writes, "Up until age 16, my oldest daughter was a model child. But then she got away from the Lord and got involved with a godless young man. She eventually moved out of our house and she later became pregnant. We went through a dark tunnel for 2.5 years. And while wonderful things were happening at our church and we were renting Radio City Music Hall for large outreaches and starting other churches, and my wife and our Brooklyn Tabernacle Choir were making albums and many were coming to Christ, no one knew that I was hanging on by a thread. I often cried from the minute I left my house till I got to the church door, thinking, 'God, how can I get through 3 meetings today? My daughter, my daughter.' But I didn't want to make my need the focus. People are coming to the church because of their needs. Many live in ghettos and in violent non-Christian homes, and somehow talking about my problems didn't seem right. After Chrissy had been away for 2 years, I again spent some time away in Florida, and while I was there," said Cimbala, "I said to God, 'God, I've been battling and crying and screaming and arguing and maneuvering with Chrissy, but no more arguing, no more talking. It's you and me. I'm just going to intercede for my daughter in prayer.' I told Carol to stay in touch with our daughter because I was no longer going to talk with her. I was only going to pray. I stayed in Florida till I prayed through, and God brought me to a new realm of faith so that when I returned to New York, I stopped reacting as before to the discouraging things that Chrissy was doing. I found a place in God where I could praise Him," watch this, "even though the news from her was getting worse." It's a hard thing to describe. It wasn't positive thinking, it was faith. 4 months later, in February, we were in our Tuesday night prayer meeting, and the choir and the church leadership now knew about Chrissy. We didn't spread it any further in the church, just the choir and the leadership. I had not talked to my daughter since November. An usher passed a note to me from a young woman in the church whom I felt was a spiritual person, and the note said, "Pastor Cimbala, I feel deeply impressed that we are to stop the meeting and pray for your daughter." Lord, is this really you? I thought. I prayed within myself. I don't want to make myself the focus. At that moment, Chrissy was at a friend's house somewhere in Brooklyn with her baby. I interrupted the meeting and had everyone stand. And I said, and I'll never forget the words he wrote, "My daughter thinks up is down, white is black, and black is white. Someone has sent me a note saying she feels impressed that we are to pray for her, and I take this as being from the Lord." Then some of the leaders of the church joined me, and the church began to pray, and the room soon felt like the labor room in a hospital. The people called out to God with incredible intensity. "When I got home that night," said Pastor Cimbala, "I said to my wife, Carol, who wasn't at the prayer meeting, 'Honey, it's over.' She said, 'What's over?' 'It's over with Chrissy,' I replied. 'You had to be there tonight. I just know that when we went to the throne of grace, something happened in the heavenly places. Honey, I know it's over.' 36 hours later, I was standing in the bathroom shaving, and my wife burst into the room. 'Chrissy's here,' she said. 'You better go downstairs.' 'I don't know,' I said, having intentionally kept my distance from Chrissy for 4 months. 'Trust me,' said Carol. 'Go downstairs.' I wiped off the shaving cream and went to the kitchen, and there was my daughter, 19 years old, on her knees, weeping. She grabbed my leg and she said, 'Daddy, I've sinned against God. I've sinned against you. I've sinned against myself.' 'Daddy, who was praying on Tuesday night?' 'What do you mean?' I said. 'What happened?' She said, 'Well, I was sleeping, and God woke me up in the middle of the night, and He showed me I was heading toward this pit, this chasm. And Daddy, I got so afraid, and I saw myself for what I am. But then God showed me He hadn't given up on me. And I looked at my daughter and saw the face of the daughter we had raised. not the hardened face of the last few years. And Jim said, during those years when Chrissy was away, this verse was the only thing I hung on to. My grace is sufficient for you, for my power is made perfect in weakness. And it is.
5: And that story, which is now several years in history, is a story that's been repeated many times in the lives of people you and I both know. How God comes through at the time when fear seems to be taking over. He's promised to do that, not just for famous people that you've heard about, but for you and for me. This is a promise of God to us. Psalm 34 is a psalm for all people who know God, and that includes you. Take it to heart and let these truths be sufficient for your fears. Tomorrow, we're going to talk about how to help your family. Here's another question in this series of God, I Need Some Answers. Here's the question, how can I help my family? And we're going to look at Psalm 127 and 128, two great psalms for the family, back to back in the Bible. I hope you'll be with us then. Until then, this is David Jeremiah, and this is Turning Point, telling the truth of the Word of God across the nation and around the world every day. Thanks for being a part of this endeavor. We'll see you next time.
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11: I like the saying, a ship is safe in a harbor, but that's not what ships are made for. Their purpose is to engage the sea and cross over it. 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Rest is important. 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Just keep moving. And that is today's thought of the day.
12: 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Suddenly, a ticket doesn't seem so bad. That ticket? That was nothing. Click it. 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
15: And through that suffering, that's when I encountered the Savior of Isaiah 53, the suffering Savior who reached out to me in a radical way in that suffering. And that changed the course of my very life. In that place of vulnerability, in that place of pain, I learned Jesus, his humanity, understands this suffering.
16: That's Sarah Zagorski, and she has an amazing, inspiring story about God's hand in her life through very difficult circumstances. You'll hear about God's redemption in her life and her family's life on today's episode of Focus on the Family with Jim Daly, and I'm John Fuller.
14: Yeah, John, today we're going to talk about one of the most difficult issues in the culture, abortion. But what we're approaching this through is a deeply personal story of survival, compassion, and redemption. And our guest is Sarah, and I'm looking forward to the story and the unfolding of her story. It's going to inspire you and hopefully give you hope, especially moms who are thinking about abortion or, you know, whether or not having this child is going to be the right thing to do. I think she'll make a powerful case for why the answer is life.
16: Hmm. Yeah, Sarah serves as the Senior Director of Public Relations and Communication at Americans United for Life and frequently speaks and even testifies before Congress and in state legislatures about born alive infant protections. And she's contributed to a book that includes her story. It's called Choose Life, Answering Key Claims of Abortion Defenders with Compassion. And you can learn more about Sarah and this resource, this very powerful book, when you call 800, the letter A and the word family, or stop by focusonthefamily.com/broadcast.
14: Sarah, it is a privilege to have you with us here on Focus on the Family. Thanks for coming.
15: I'm very delighted to be here.
14: Thank you so much. Now, it's really, I got a big smile on my face because you were an intern here at Focus on the Family in 2010, right?
15: 2010.
14: How amazing. Now, all these years later, you're like out there telling your story, you know, participating and writing this great book, and you're standing up for life. I'm proud of you. Way to go.
15: Thank you.
14: And I think people are going to hear, you know, why that is such a big deal as we unfold your story. Let's bring your mom into this before you're born. What kind of environment is she in? And let's, you know, make sure people understand what trouble some of these women are truly in.
15: Sure. My mother was a beautiful person, and she immigrated to America from Honduras, fleeing an abusive father, actually, with her sister. And upon arrival here, she quickly married her first husband, who was abusive to her. And then they divorced, and she got involved with another, unfortunately, predatory-type individual in her life. And she had very little education. She was diagnosed in her life with paranoid schizophrenia, and she was really marginalized because of her race and because of her poverty, both things together. And so she was really a woman who suffered greatly, and not just because of her mental illness, but because of the individuals in her life that abused her, that took advantage of her.
14: Yeah.
15: that would proceeded before I was even here, right? So that was what her life looked like before I even arrived. So when I look at my story today, I have such compassion for her and more context and understanding what led her to the abortion decision with me.
14: Which, again, is so good for all of us to hear. Because, you know, we are all in to save that baby's life, but we don't always recognize the difficulty mm-hmm. that women are in financially and emotionally. So mm-hmm. it does paint that picture in a way that gives empathy mm-hmm. to what she was facing. So she becomes pregnant with you. Mm-hmm. Paint that picture. How many siblings do you have? You know, you're in her womb, but how many siblings were there?
15: So I was, at that time, she already had 7 pregnancies with a set of twins included. And her pregnancy with me was the result of an affair with a prominent member of the greater New Orleans community who seemed to have provided her some kind of relief from her suffering, some kind of security from her suffering. But upon learning that she was pregnant, he was out of the picture. And I entered, you know, that was my conception, and that was what I learned from her directly about my conception.
14: And again, that context to fill in some of that. I mean, you've got 7 siblings.
15: I have 11.
14: 11, but 7 ahead of you.
15: Yes, yes.
14: So you're coming into that world. She's alone.
15: Yes.
14: There's no husband or father.
15: Well, she returned to her her husband at that time, my stepfather at that time. Yes.
14: So she's thinking abortion.
15: Yes.
14: And describe that decision process for her, and then we'll get into what actually happened.
15: Sure. So she was a woman familiar with abortion. She had 2 previous abortions in her past, and those abortions she regretted. She had a lot of grief over, but she felt she had no other choice, right? She couldn't afford the children she already had.
14: They were living in poverty.
15: Yes, they were living in below the federal poverty level, dire poverty. And not only that, but she had abusive individuals in her house. So when someone is in that kind of position, we have to consider that scenario very specifically, because that woman is weighing, I have a dangerous home here. I have a place where I can't even feed my children. So it's very easy to believe the lie and be deceived that abortion is the choice to make, right? The only choice to make. And we can talk about coercion. We can talk about a lot of things in that. But for me, what I understand is oppression can lead someone to sin. Oppression can lead someone. It doesn't justify sin. It doesn't justify abortion. But those things were the realities of her very life every single day.
14: So she goes in for this abortion. What takes place
15: with you? She went to an abortionist. His name is Nachdark Pahlavi, and he was known for helping low-income women, minority women, and he, you know, that was his, you could say, reputation in the city of New Orleans. And she went to him, and he performed what's called an induction-style abortion with me, which is a kind of abortion where they induce the child early in order to ensure fetal demise. And thankfully, at that time in his career, he was under review in 1989 for performing a botched abortion procedure where he left a woman with a partial hysterectomy. So he was already under review by Louisiana's medical board. So upon my delivery from that induction, I wasn't breathing. And he told my mother, she's going to be a mental vegetable. You should leave her to die. She hasn't had oxygen. You know, just leave her to die. And in that moment, the most improbable heroine, my mother, said, I'm going to sue you.

0: And today, with technology as advanced as it is, we can see babies in 3D and 4D ultrasound.
1: Yeah.
0: There is no way, and the abortion industry still does this, but there is no way to say that that child is not a member of the human family, that that child isn't human, right? The science doesn't line up with that anymore.
1: And we'll pick up on that
0: Okay.
1: tomorrow because it's so critical. But you know, the word fetus, the trick here is to try to disassociate the baby from humanity, that
0: Right.
1: it's not really a baby. Hey guys, fetus means human being.
0: Right.
1: It's Latin for human being. It's, you know, it is a human
0: Yes.
1: being, and we've got to
0: Yes.
1: start with that and not and stop again kind of recharacterizing that child as something other than a human being.
0: Absolutely.
1: You know, let's end here because this is the core of it all. Your mom, we danced around it a little bit, but at the end of her life, she did make a commitment to Christ. How engaged were you with her at that time, at the end of her life? How did you feel with that redemption for her, that she confessed to the Lord, she embraced the Lord, and that, you know, according to our theology, you'll be with her in heaven?
0: Yes,
1: I mean, that's a
0: absolutely.
1: mind blower.
0: Absolutely. I have great peace about that. I have great peace that she is free from the suffering of this life. You know, I took a long journey down forgiveness, and I know we'll probably talk about that more, but I'm so thrilled that I will join her one day again, you know, and that she is not suffering anymore here. But that was a long process for her, a very painful process for her. But the Lord is always faithful to accept anyone who cries out to him.
1: Yeah. I mean, that is so good. And it's such the right note to end on because I think the Lord has a heart for women who go through deep trouble. My mom was in that same boat. So we have that in
0: Similarity. Yeah.
1: similarity. She came to Christ day before she died. She also considered aborting me in California, which she was 42. And women could have an abortion if you were over 40 because of the complications, you know, all the fear.
0: Right.
1: And thankfully, my dad talked her out of it and said, no, we're going to have this child. And that's me. And that's you. So thank you. Let's come back next time and continue to talk in hopeful tones
0: Yes,
1: about why we should
0: absolutely.
1: be here and why God loves the woman and the baby and the man. Can we do it?
0: Yes,
1: All right.
0: absolutely.
1: You heard me mention Option Ultrasound. 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We give $60 to Focus on the Family, which helps save a baby's life. $60 will save a baby's life. And yes, we do other stuff with Focus, but that's one that we're committed to give at least $60, $120 a month to. And I would hope that you could spare that $60 to save a baby's life. 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We measure it. We work with the clinics, etc. We know it's $60 after saving 550,000 babies' lives. We've got the metrics down. Why not step in and do that? If you can only make that $60 gift one time in this year, okay, let's do that. Let's save a child's life together. And again, that accrues to your benefit. We're just here. We're the machine that gets it done with the Pregnancy Resource Center. If we have no gas in that tank from you called financial resources, it doesn't happen. So fill the tank, let's give it the gas, and save more babies in 2026.
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8: Somewhere in your journey, you're going to meet these three thieves. Faint heart will threaten you. Mistrust will want to rob you. And guilt will attempt to beat you up. And when you meet these thieves, you're going to have to exercise faith.
9: Welcome to Open the Bible with Pastor Colin Smith. I'm Steve Hiller. Glad you're with us today. And Colin, today we're looking at what, a band of thieves?
10: Yes, you know, this is from John Bunyan's wonderful book, Pilgrim's Progress, in which he sketches these different characters. One of his characters is a person called Little Faith. And Little Faith gets beaten up, and he gets beaten up by three ruffians who are mistrust, guilt, and faint heart. Now, you know, when you think about our own Christian experience, faint-heartedness, feeling like giving up, I know what it is to be beaten up by faint heart, and what it is to be beaten up by guilt, what it is to be beaten up by mistrust. You know, I read the promises of God, and then I think, now, can I really believe this? These are the experiences of our lives. And so what we're going to look at today is, what do you do, Little Faith, when you get beaten up by these thieves and they try to rob you and take away even what you have? There's a response to that, and we're going to look at that in the scriptures together today.
9: Well, let's look at that from the book of Luke. We're in chapter 8, verses 22 to 25, as we continue our message, Applied Faith. Here is Pastor Colin.
8: Some of you will know the book Pilgrim's Progress by John Bunyan. Bunyan pictured the Christian life as a journey. His main character was called Christian. And Christian left his hometown that was called Destruction in order to go on a journey to the celestial city, which was Bunyan's way of referring to heaven. So his book, Pilgrim's Progress, is really a description of what happens in a life of faith, pictured as a journey from the city of Destruction to the heavenly or celestial city. And the main character, Christian, has many adventures on the way and meets with many fascinating characters. And one of Bunyan's characters is called Little Faith. I'm sure he took that directly from the fact that, as we've seen, Jesus said, "O you of little faith," on no less than 5 occasions. Little Faith lived in a town called Sincere. And like Christian, he decided that he needed to leave this town called Sincere in order to begin a journey to the celestial city. At one point in the story, Little Faith went down an alley that was called Dead Man's Lane. It had been given that lane because of the many murders that had taken place there in the past. And while he was in Dead Man's Lane, Little Faith was confronted by thieves. There were 3 of them, and their names were Faint Heart, Mistrust, and Guilt. Well, Faint Heart was the first to speak. In a very threatening way, he demanded that Little Faith give the thieves his wallet. Little Faith was so terrified, he didn't know what to do. He just stood there, absolutely frozen to the spot. And so Mistrust stepped forward and seized Little Faith's wallet out of his pocket. At that moment, Little Faith shouted for help, "Thieves! Thieves!" And at that, Guilt stepped forward with a big stick in his hand. He hit Little Faith over the head and then beat him down to the ground. And then the 3 thieves ran off, leaving Little Faith bleeding in Dead Man's Alley. Now, Bunyan here is giving to us a profound insight into Christian experience. Somewhere in your journey, you're going to meet these 3 thieves. Faint Heart will threaten you. Mistrust will want to rob you, and Guilt will attempt to beat you up. And when you meet these thieves, you're going to have to exercise faith. First then, exercise faith when Faint Heart tries to scare you. Now, you'll know what this is like in your own experience. You have perhaps an opportunity to serve. There's something good that you would like to pursue, but Faint Heart holds you back. Fear grips you. You don't want to fail, and so you don't step forward. You don't take a risk. You want to guard yourself at all costs against any possibility of failure. Now, what are you to do when Faint Heart crosses your path and tries to scare you? Well, the answer is you must exercise faith. And faith responds to Faint Heart by affirming the strength that is yours in the Lord Jesus Christ. I can do all things through Christ who gives me strength. So when you come to something that seems beyond you, exercise faith. Christ will bring you to places in your journey where you have no alternative but to depend upon him. And faith grows when you see that what he calls you to is indeed beyond you, and you have to trust him to give you what you do not have. Tell Faint Heart that Christ is yours, and in him is all the strength that you need. Your Savior is with you. And he who guards you will neither slumber nor sleep. His strength is made perfect in your weakness, and his grace is sufficient for you. Exercise faith when Faint Heart tries to scare you. And then secondly, exercise faith when mistrust attempts to rob you. Now, in Bunyan's story, remember, Little Faith was beaten up by Guilt, but it was Mistrust who robbed him. And of the two, it was mistrust who did the greater damage. See, little faith recovered from being beaten up, dusted himself off, recovered from his wounds, and then pressed on in his journey to the celestial city. But since mistrust had taken his money, well, little faith had a much more difficult journey. Now, to be clear, little faith was and is, without question, a child of God. Even with little faith in the Lord Jesus Christ, you belong to him, and God indeed is your Father, and by his grace you will make it home. Despite being beaten up in Dead Man's Lane, little faith at last arrived in the celestial city. But here's the thing with little faith. His journey was not a happy one. Bunyan says he was forced to beg as he went, and that he went with many a hungry belly. That is a great description of a believer who is robbed by mistrust. As a believer, you are rich in the Lord Jesus Christ, but mistrust can make you live as if you were poor. Mistrust took away little faith's joy. It was mistrust that made little faith's life and journey so difficult and often quite miserable. Now, what are you to do then when mistrust tries to rob you? Well, faith responds to mistrust by affirming the riches that are yours in Jesus Christ. You are blessed with every spiritual blessing in Jesus Christ. Even if you only have a little faith, you are loved, you are called, you are forgiven, you are redeemed. The Holy Spirit of God lives in you, and you are destined for a life of eternal joy in the glory of the Lord's immediate presence. So tell mistrust that Christ is yours, and that all the riches that are yours in him can never be taken away. Tell mistrust, my God will supply all that I need according to his riches in glory in Christ Jesus.
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8: Exercise faith when faint heart tries to scare you. Exercise faith when mistrust attempts to rob you. And then thirdly, exercise faith when guilt wants to beat you up. Now, Bunyan says repeatedly in his remarkable story that little faith was a good man. A good man. He came from a town called Sincere. And like the rich young ruler, he was the kind of person who had sought to live his life according to the commandments of God. But when he started out in his journey to the heavenly city, he was confronted by this thief called guilt. I don't suppose that little faith had ever been confronted by guilt before. But when he started out on his journey, guilt found him. And, you know, that may be your story too. You're a sincere person. You've lived a good life. No wild rebellion in your story. You were always a good student. Always got good grades. But now, since you have begun a serious journey of faith, and you're seriously seeking to follow the Lord Jesus Christ, suddenly you find, in a new way that surprises you, that your own conscience is awakened. You see sins in your life that you never saw before, and you're beginning to discover, to your own shock and horror, that you're actually not the little angel that you once thought you were. Now, what do? When guilt is ready to beat you up, well, you exercise faith. Faith in the Lord Jesus Christ. Faith in the promise of God that as far as the east is from the west, so far has he removed our transgressions from us. You exercise faith in the promise of God, where he says to you in Scripture, your sins and your iniquities I will remember no more. Faith responds to guilt by affirming the grace that is yours in the Lord Jesus Christ. Tell guilt that Christ is yours and that in him you are washed, you are cleansed, you are forgiven, and you are reconciled to God forever. So here are three thieves, and you will encounter them in your journey through the Christian life. Faint heart will try and steal your confidence, fill you with fear. Mistrust will try and take away your joy. Guilt will attempt to rob you of peace. Resist these thieves by exercising faith. Tell faint heart that Christ is yours and in him is all the strength that you need. Tell mistrust that Christ is yours and that the riches that are yours in him can never be taken away. Tell guilt that Christ is yours and that in him you are forgiven. God does not give us faith as a kind of toy to play with. He gives us faith because we're going to need it and because he wants us to use it. And faith involves an intentional engagement in which you trust the Lord Jesus Christ in regards to the realities of the experience and circumstance that you're actually facing now. Where is your faith? That's the question Jesus asks us. Where do you most need to apply your faith today? In what do you need to trust him? Now, I want to end today with three encouragements for believers with little faith. I want to encourage those who feel that you're only at the beginning and that your faith is really quite small. First encouragement for you is that little faith is infinitely better than unbelief. Infinitely better. You know, God invites us to believe. He says, turn to me and be saved, all the ends of the earth. But he not only invites us to believe, he commands us to believe. Did you know that God commands us to believe? 1 John chapter 3 and verse 23, and this is his commandment, that we believe in the name of his Son, Jesus Christ. His commandment. So unbelief, you see, is not only a refusal of God's invitation, it is a defiance of God's command. John tells us that God did not send his son into the world in order to condemn the world, but in order to save the world through him. And then he adds these words, whoever does not believe is condemned already because he has not believed in the name of the only Son of God. Unbelief puts you on a collision course with God. So beware of a heart that becomes hardened in unbelief. If that is your position, repent of it and ask that God would have mercy upon you. Take care, brothers, says the writer to Hebrews, lest there be in any of you an unbelieving heart leading you to fall away from the living God. An unbelieving heart is a terrible thing. Because it not only refuses God's invitation, it actually defies his command. And so I want to say that if you have just a little faith, you are in an infinitely better position than someone who refuses to believe. Thank God for that little faith. That's the first thing. The second encouragement is this. Not only is little faith infinitely better than unbelief, but little faith can grow. And that, of course, is the whole point of this series. And you may ask a question today, well, you know, what hope does little faith have against these thieves? How can he stand up or she stand up when his or her faith is only small? What can little faith do? And the answer to that question is little faith can do more than he or she thinks. Exercise the faith that you have and God will give you more. But why should God ever give you more than you actually intend to use? This is how it works. God gives more faith to those who use the faith that they already have. And we have therefore seen seven strategies for growing in faith. You grow in faith as you seek God's kingdom, as you get to know Jesus, as you worship, as you're nourished by the word, as you persevere, and as you ask of Jesus. And all of these are ways in which you actually exercise faith. Little faith is infinitely better than no faith, but no believer should ever rest content with little faith. God calls us to grow in faith, and as we pursue these strategies by his grace, we will. So be encouraged. And the last thing is this, that little faith is saving faith if it is faith in the Lord Jesus Christ. So if through this series you felt, yeah, my name really is little faith, the good news is, if your name is Little Faith, then your name is written in the book of life. Jesus saves all who believe in him, even if their faith is little. You know, there's been a long debate in the history of the church about faith and assurance. Is having faith the same as being sure that you will be in heaven? Is it possible to have faith without being sure? And I think that our Lord Jesus' repeated reference to little faith should make us cautious about identifying faith with assurance. Some believers will be surprised to find themselves in heaven. I had so many unanswered questions. I had so many doubts and so many fears. My faith was never as strong as I would have liked it to be, and yet here I am. Little faith will arrive in heaven because we are not saved by the strength of our faith, but by the strength of our Savior.
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10: Well, it's for everyone who wants to grow in their faith, and hopefully that's every Christian believer. You know, the disciples at one point said to Jesus, "Lord, increase our faith." And they'd been following Jesus for some time when they said it. 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And I think every Christian comes to a place like that. You know, I've been trusting Jesus for some time, but now I'm facing circumstances where I'm really going to have to trust him. Lord, increase my faith. So this 30-day devotional book is designed to help and encourage growing in faith. I have loved working on this, and I'm very excited about the opportunity of sharing it with you.
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11: 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My guest is Eric Hogue, the president of Colorado Christian University. We'll talk about his column on noble masculinity from a biblical worldview on this edition of The Plumb Line. 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
11: On today's edition of The Plumb Line, I'm your host, Jay Rudolph, and my guest is Eric Hoag, president of Colorado Christian University. We're talking about masculinity from a biblical worldview. And I wanted to start off this segment, Eric, with, and we've referenced this a little bit, but with a bit more detail about the world, the culture that we live in today. And you've mentioned how, you know, our culture today is really down, I guess might be the word to describe what their feelings about masculinity. And so talk with us a little bit about why you think that is in our society, why it is that there is such negativity, I guess, about masculinity.
13: You know, that's a loaded question, Jay. That's a good dissertation in about 150 pages, right?
11: Yes.
13: To begin with, culture itself, and I use this term, has deplatformed masculinity. Let me give you an example of a deplatform. So let's say that at a Christian university like Colorado Christian University, we use a platform, and we do, like Salesforce. And let's say that Salesforce would deplatform CCU because we are unapologetically Christian and we hold biblical views that they're against. I'm not saying that that's happening. I'm just using it as an analogy. But they could say, hey, you can't use our platform. We're going to deplatform you. That's what the world has done with masculinity. So the presentation of males in Hollywood has been deplatformed. You never see a male leading and being admired or respected in Hollywood. Same on the screens. Men are always deplatformed. Same on podcasts. Same thing in the news. The passion or desire for culture to have leading men and to have them strong, and I'm saying a few words that might trigger some people, but strong, and we described that earlier, or embrace their masculinity, which means not their narcissism, and take the lead, not by being dominant, but by being fulfilling in procuring the lead. We don't see that anymore. And if that's presented, it's deplatformed. It's not allowed to reach the broadcast, and it's not even narrowcasted anymore. So culture has removed biblical masculinity. Culture has removed the ability for men to see, boys to see, what masculinity is, and it has impacted us in a number of ways. Males are weaker academically. I can get to the vocations and the trades here in a little bit if need be, but when it comes to the ability to attend university and get an under and get a grad and go out and make a difference, there is a weaker academic or an under education of males going on in the culture today. The culture has re-prescribed male interest. And we all know the vices, right? Weed, marijuana, pot, porn, pornography. I might even say phones play into that. Screen time in gaming, where you're engaging with a digital relationship and not a human relationship. So I just gave you about four or five there, the deplatforming, the removal of masculinity, the redescribing of masculinity. So what that has done, and it has caused a lot of the culture when it comes to females to look for masculinity and to accept a lower standard of masculinity. So Jay, to start there, that's what's happened in a very liberal, postmodern exile culture that we live in right now.
11: Yeah. And so how do we speak into that then? Because the other thing, you use that deplatform word, but there's also the cancel culture words too. And so many times if we try to express our feelings about this or opinions about it, or, you know, what the Word of God says about it in particular, we're not going to be heard. So help us to, how do we get the message out? Or, you know, does it come from having good examples for the world to see, or what?
13: So great question. I think there's a populist cry where other people need to stand up and find areas where they can change the direction of masculinity. Hence the reason that from the president's office here at Colorado Christian University, I have commenced with what I'm calling noble men. And we're creating curriculum. We're taking a week of chapel in both semesters, Tuesday and a Wednesday and a Thursday. And we're focusing in our chapel and in our D groups, our discipleship groups. and in our psychology, in our MAC program, Masters of Clinical Psychology, a curriculum that talks about what biblical masculinity, what does it mean for the boy to become the man, to become the male, to become the leader, not bravado, not narcissism, but moxie, and do so in a sincere fashion. And we're marketing this, Jay. I mean, I'm inviting, I'm challenging. I think it starts politically. We're seeing this with some of our politicians. Sass recently was battling cancer. He is giving interviews, and he's talking about the fact of a lost culture and lost boys. And so Senator Sass has picked up on this. Mike Pence has picked up on this. So in all spheres, this needs to be a conversation. If we don't get back to having a mature, academic, sound, intellectual conversation about this, and in the church, we will find masculinity extinct, whereas right now it's just deplatformed.
11: Yeah, and I've seen, too, that there have been some good organizations developed, and I love what you just expressed that you're going to be doing there at CCU, and because I think a lot of people in society are starting to recognize the results of fatherlessness, and we started off the broadcast with this, whether it's a father completely absent or there in the home but not engaged or involved with the children and the family. People are starting to see the results of that, but there just needs to be a lot more attention in the media and, like you say, in political spheres paid to that, huh?
13: Yeah, you're exactly right. There needs to be themes, you know, built out, or maybe even just categories of attention. You know, here at CCU, we're going to talk about males embracing responsibility. And at the same time, when you embrace responsibility, then you welcome accountability. We're going to talk about the fact that one day you'll be a father. So what is a father's love? What is a father's discipline? What does a father's hug mean, and how often do you get it? I would say as often as you can. The known fact biblically that you need to be connected to your Creator because He knows your why me. If you're asking why me, your Creator knows your why me. We need to teach men to fight against lies, temptations, evil. We need to build confidence inside of men that you can find truth, know wisdom, and lead wise lives. You need to embrace hard work. I mean, calluses are good. So embrace hard work, and you can have calluses on your hands and on your heart and in your mind. We need to understand the reset of a grace-filled understanding in your walk with Jesus Christ. And we need males to understand it is not bravado. Refuse the narcissism. Embrace the spiritual maturity and have some moxie. It's okay to walk righteously with a little bit of swagger. Hey, just some of the highlights of the things we're talking about in our curriculum.
11: Yeah, well, that's fantastic. Well, we're going to spend our last segment addressing some of those things in particular that we can do as men, or the ladies tuning in, that you can encourage gently and tenderly your men to consider participating in, or, you know, things like accountability or finding a good mentor or all those different things we'll discuss in the final segment to come. Eric Hoag is my guest, and he is, again, president of Colorado Christian University. I'd love to have you look them up, make connection with them. And if you've got a young person, certainly a university that's worthy of being considered to send that young person to. Or if you have maybe yourself, too, you can go back as an adult as well and take online courses and things like that through Colorado Christian University. Stay tuned, and I'd love to have you reach out and connect with those sponsors of the Plumb Line. During this break, you're going to hear from some ministries and Christian-owned businesses that make it possible for you to be hearing the Plumb Line on the radio. Were it not for them, well, you wouldn't be hearing it on the radio. They cover the very significant cost of airtime for a show that airs all around the country, and so I am so thankful to them. Please reach out to them. Say thanks. You do business with them, utilize their services, and support their ministries. Stay tuned. We'll be back in a moment.
14: 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Back in 2003, I was in a car

0: 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Thanks for joining me for the Plumb Line. I'm your host, Jay Rudolph. Eric Hogue, president of Colorado Christian University, is my guest. We're talking about masculinity from a biblical worldview on this edition of the Plumb Line. And we want to address a few more scriptures here. We've drawn in quite a bit already. And one of these comes out of 1 Corinthians. And I've been thinking as we've been, I've brought up a number of scriptures, and you've brought up some as well, Eric. And a lot of those have been in 1 Corinthians. So I seem to be getting a point here that Paul had a lot to say to the men there about how to live and act like men. That's 1 Corinthians 16 was that act like men verse. But then also I've turned to 1 Corinthians 10 and now 1 Corinthians 13 as well, in conjunction with some verses in Ephesians 4. And both of these have a similar theme, that we need to grow up. It says in Ephesians 4:14, for example, so that we may no longer be children, tossed to and fro by the waves and carried about by every wind of doctrine, by human cunning, by craftiness and deceitful schemes. Rather, speaking the truth in love, we are to grow up in every way into Him who is the head, into Christ. And of course, we could read on and on from there. I always encourage people to make sure you look at the context of this. But that verse, or those verses, and then also in 1 Corinthians 13, there's a similar message. The point being is, if you're going to be a man of God, you need to do as instructed there and in the Word of God.
1: You know, Jay, great stuff. Context, you brought up the tool belt, right, to be a good exegete. So in context, Paul's talking to the church in Corinth. Corinth was corrupt, probably pretty similar to our culture in many ways today. And in the church, if you read it slowly, everybody, and you detail it, you had the women who were simply saying, we need some leadership around here. Hey, guys, if you're not going to do it, we'll do it. And Paul was trying to address, I think, the leading ladies of the Corinthians church, but at the same time saying, yeah, but we need the men to step up too. And that's what he said to the men. When I was a child, I talked like a child. I thought like a child. I reasoned like a child. And here's the pivot, right? When I became a man, I put away childish things, put them behind me, tossed them aside, threw them out of my life. And today, I think we have a stunted kind of boy to man, man to leading male thing going on in the church. So let me go after the church a little bit. And even in Christ-centered higher education, we don't see the passion or the hunger or the desire for leading men, for men to lead. And there was a reluctance to put away childish things. I'm getting myself in trouble here, Jay. But, you know, just the vices alone that men in their 20s or 30s or 40s find themselves addicted, committed to, enslaved to, those vices, those are vices of childish things, of immaturity. They really are. I'll give you an example. I mean, just the betting alone on the phones these days when you watch a game. And the addicted nature of a leading man in his family losing, wasting, tossing money out of the budget, his stewardship role for the family, all because he wants to place 50 bets during a baseball game on pitches, whether strikes or not. Childish. I mean, just unprovoked immaturity. And so, you know, masculinity is adrift because I think for males, it's caught up in childhood. It's caught up in gaming. It's it's suspended, and I always want

0: to be and feel and do and act like I'm 18 or 22 or 25. Jay, I'm 65. I'm not 18, 20, 25. My responsibilities are different. I don't have the energy or the stamina or the looks or the desire to act like that ever again. Because I want to be at the helm of God all, to be a man that is being in a biblical fashion for the family, for my kids, my grandkids, and for my bride. So we just need to educate and challenge our young men to put away childish things. Maybe when you hit puberty and your voice changes, that's when you put them in a box and throw them away, Jay.
1: So in other words, what you're saying is you don't have to wait till 60 or 65 to reach that level of maturity, huh?
0: No, and if you have, you've missed it. But the good news of the gospel, grace is still sufficient, even if you're caught up in it. So.
1: Yeah. Amen. Well, that leads very nicely into what I want to spend our last few minutes doing. We've brought up some words like accountability and mentorship and things like that. And those are just really of vital importance. It's good to have courses maybe or retreats that you go to and curriculum like you guys are developing and all those things. Those are good as well. But kind of a one-on-one type relationship is absolutely vital, I think, huh?
0: Yeah. My dad would look at me all the time. He's been Jesus now for 2 years. And he'd say, son, look me in the eye. Do not lie. Just tell me the truth. The truth always leads, Eric. Sunshine is a good disinfectant. And I'd rather know up front the tough stuff so we can get to it right away and address it. You need relationship. I miss my dad. I have not replaced my father yet in that role. I still think of everything that he taught me through 84 years of life and 60 years of my life. I've kept voicemail messages that he's sent me on my phone that I'm talking to you on right now, about 18 of them, because I want to hear his voice and the wisdom that he would charge me with. He's not here with me now to keep me accountable. And so I'm accountable to work with my board chair. I just spent 2 days with my board chair, the accountability of my leadership here at CCU. 2 days and about 26 hours talking about everything, full transparency, full accountability, mistakes that I may have, I'm thinking about making and listening to advice. I had a small sphere of men that speak into my life. And as far as Tammy and I, my bride, we have four couples that we get together and do the same thing. We're built for community. We're built for relationships. And that's individually, that's in the covenant of marriage, and that is in the workplace or whatever the trade or the vocation may be. To live in isolation at the age of 62 would be the same thing as me being 25 and working at university from the basement every day on a screen. It doesn't work that way. So put yourself in an accountability position. Be fully transparent. Be honest, even with the mistakes. And listen. Listen to the advice that comes your way, because you're going to find great ammo, great wisdom, and great, I guess you would say, gameplay from others who have gone before you, Jay.
1: Yeah. Just a little bit more on that, because I can imagine a number of our listeners did not have the type of father that you had growing up. And so how do they go about if you don't have that, you know, fatherly connection, and maybe as a result of not a good relationship with your father, you've had difficulty engaging with other men as well. And so how do they go about, you know, finding someone who would be good for accountability and mentorship?
0: Yeah, I think you go on a search. Uncle, grandpa, brother, nephew. I mean, they don't have to be older. They just have to be sincere. Pastor, youth pastor, faculty member. I mean, Jay, I'll tell you, we got commencement coming up, and right around commencement, it's funny. I'll have a little faculty lunch, and four or five will say, well, I'm doing 8 weddings. Well, I'm doing 10. Because they have been welcomed as mentors into the students' lives. So I get it. It is a hardship not having a biological father. And I can tell you, 2 years without my dad, after 60 with him, life changes. But God is good. Jesus is available. God is sovereign. He'll put somebody in your path. And once you engage, that relationship can be just as sweet. Find somebody. Find somebody. Don't go it alone.
1: Well, that's some beautiful encouragement right there. But we've got about 2 minutes left. So what can you leave our listeners with? How would you like to wrap this up? And always those last words are what we remember. So what do you want them to take home with them?
0: Well, I'm encouraged on this topic, lost boys or noble men. I'm seeing in our culture a lot of young men waking up to the gospel, waking up to a revival moment in their lives, tossing aside the isolation, dealing with depression and maybe some psychological issues by going to counselors. It's not weakness, it's strength. I'm seeing a bit of a revival. And I'm thankful for the hand of God, but I'm also thankful for those that are willing to stand up and talk about it and do something about it. And I'll say this in self-aggrandizing style, and it's not because of Eric Hogue, it's because of Colorado Christian University. We're committed to joining others and doing something about this for the glory of God's name.
1: Yeah, and you would welcome any others that want to come on board here. It's not a just CCU initiative here, and I'm sure you would love to have and see many more churches and Christian universities and all that getting involved, huh?
0: Yeah, open book. I mean, whatever we write, design, it is free to have, and I know I speak to a bunch of other presidents, and they're designing and talking about the same thing. This is kingdom work. It's not piecemeal work, so you better believe it, Jane.
1: Amen. Well, thank you, Eric, for being on. It's been a pleasure visiting with you.
0: Jay, thank you. You're marvelous. Blessings to you and the show, and thank you once again. I'm honored, my friend.
1: Eric Hogue, again, president of Colorado Christian University. You can look them up, and I'm sure you can find out more about this curriculum being developed for noble masculinity as well when you check out Colorado Christian University online. Thank you so much for tuning into the broadcast. 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
6: The following program, Bless Israel, is brought to you by the International Fellowship of Christians and Jews.
7: The Holocaust was the systematic persecution and murder of 6 million Jews by the Nazi state and collaborators from 1933 to 1945. Nazi Germany created tens of thousands of camps to imprison millions of Jewish men, women, and children. Of the 6 million Jews murdered, 1.5 million were children. This horrific event must be remembered today and every day.
8: Welcome to this special Bless Israel program titled Never Forget, Never Again, brought to you by the International Fellowship of Christians and Jews. Val is a Holocaust survivor who grew up in Lithuania. In the summer of 1940, Hitler's army began its assault on the Russian Empire. The Nazis immediately began to implement their racial laws against the Jewish population, depriving Jews of every basic human right.
6: On August 15, 1941, Val and his family were forced into a ghetto, surrounded by barbed wire and armed sentries.
9: On the 4th of October, the Nazis, the SS, marched into the ghetto. They surrounded our little ghetto hospital and they set it on fire. Everybody who tried to escape was shot. So the choice was to burn alive or die in a hail of bullets. The other atrocity took place 3 weeks later. Again, the Nazis, the SS, they all marched into the ghetto. They selected 10,000. They took them away to the notorious execution place and they were all murdered. For my family and for me, this was a defining event. That's when we lost our faith in humanity. Seeing all the facts, seeing all the evil unhinged us. We couldn't cope with it. We were completely derailed. We don't know what to do, we don't know where to go, we don't know what's happening to us. The fact that ordinary, normal people could be turned into killers was a shocking realization for us. We had to take on board that the line between good and evil was a very flimsy one, a very thin one, and it was all too easy to indoctrinate ordinary people, indoctrinate ordinary people to turn from good into evil.
6: By 1944, the remaining Jews from Val's ghetto were herded into cattle wagons and taken into Germany to work as forced laborers, building factories for the production of German Messerschmitt jet fighters.
9: We knew, of course, we had a good idea that our life will be finished before we were liberated. Conditions were so bad that we did not expect to survive. We were very pessimistic. And we made a pledge obliging any survivor to bear witness. You see, we had that fancy idea that once we disclose how evil starts and how evil spreads, it will make a big impression and genocide won't happen again. Well, it was all wishful thinking, actually. I survived. I was one of the few. But it was just too traumatic to relive everything again and to talk about it. So in common with most survivors, I kept silent. It was such a gruesome story. People could not believe it. But I was prompted by my children. They wanted to know, and they were asking difficult questions. Why don't we have grandparents, uncles and family like the other children? And why do you speak with a funny accent? So we decided, when the kids were about 8, 9, we have to tell them what happened to us. But we had a problem. How do you introduce a child to the idea of radical evil? So we had to modify our story to their maturity. So there you are. The long silence was broke and we began talking about it.
8: Tens of thousands of elderly Holocaust survivors, just like Val Ginsberg, still live in abject poverty. Many are alone and cannot afford food or medicine.
6: But thanks to you, our Christian radio friends, the International Fellowship of Christians and Jews is able to provide a survival food box with nourishing food for one poor elderly Holocaust survivor in the final years of their life. 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
8: 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At a Holocaust awareness event, President and Global CEO of the Fellowship, Yael Eckstein, shared how the organization is providing food boxes to poor, elderly Holocaust survivors, like Miriam.
11: She was one of the first Jewish people that the Nazis took in Germany. And she was brought to Auschwitz to build the camps with her own hands. And she said, "I was strong, that's why I survived, but I was the only survivor." And she explained to me how for years she lived on one piece of bread, one cup of tea, and worked 15 hours a day in the freezing cold snow, in the burning hot sun, and if you stop for 1 second, you get shot on sight. And she said as we were walking back to our bunks, the Nazis would line up next to us and they would see our starving bodies, our exhausted minds, and we'd be walking, and they would start throwing loaves of bread at us. They'd be throwing chicken, they'd be throwing meat. And any person who would bend down to pick it up would get shot on sight. And they would sit there laughing. And they would watch their fellow Jews, their fellow workers, their friends, their family get shot because they were so starving for a piece of bread. And she said to me, "When you come with this food box that says on the side, donated with love from Christians in America, there are no words for the joy it brings to my heart. Finally, the Jewish people are not alone. Finally, there are Christians in America who care about me. Christians in America are sending me this life, this bread, this food, this chicken. That shows me that there is hope for the future." And that's what the Fellowship aims to do.
6: Many Holocaust survivors face serious health issues. Those in need of treatment or medication crisis can sometimes live far from a medical facility. When war or terror attacks take place in areas like Ukraine and throughout Israel, they cannot safely leave their homes. But thanks to Christians and your prayerful and financial support, the Fellowship is able to provide mobile clinics to help poor elderly Holocaust survivors receive the care they need.
12: This mobile clinic allows doctors to reach Holocaust survivors in their homes.
13: Holocaust survivors are old people around 80s and 90s, and it's very hard for them to leave their home and to get the medical care. So we give them the medical care in their home.
12: Holocaust survivors have already endured such unimaginable difficulties in their lives. During times of crisis, it is especially important to make sure they receive the care and dignity they deserve.
13: War is a time of stress and instability, and for the Holocaust survivors, it's much more difficult, so we try to help them.
14: of time of war, it's even more important that doctor come to us.
12: Supporting this initiative is part of a commitment to help Israel's most vulnerable populations.
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12: 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We make sure Holocaust survivors can still get their medical attention in times of war and in times of peace.
14: During the Holocaust, the Christian saved my life. Now I want to thank them.
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16: Auschwitz, the site of 1.1 million Jews who were slaughtered, murdered simply for the crime of being Jewish.
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6: The Fellowship was founded in 1983 by Rabbi Yekiel Eckstein, fulfilling his vision of building bridges of understanding between Christians and Jews. In his more than three decades of work, Rabbi Eckstein helped millions of needy Jews around the world, and he also encouraged millions of Christians to deepen their bonds with Israel and their biblical Jewish roots. It was in his beloved Holy Land of Israel where Rabbi Yekiel Eckstein passed away on February 6th, 2019.
8: In this rare audio recording, Rabbi Eckstein gives an important perspective on the Holocaust and how all of humanity should declare never forget and never again. Let's listen.
19: The Holocaust is not just a concept. The Holocaust happened at a real point in history to real people. I realize just how close the people are to us and how the events could, God forbid, as much as we say never again, they could happen again. If Israel's enemies have their way, Jerusalem and the state of Israel would be obliterated and pushed into the sea and destroyed. We dare not let that happen, not under our watch. Hatred and prejudice are not things that we are born with. Man, through his free choice, he chooses between good and evil. My friends, we are witnessing the rise of anti-Semitism around the world today.
7: The neighbors say, "We will poison you, dirty Jews." They say it openly.
19: Terrorist attacks.
20: Police say they were tortured and killed before the final shootout.
19: Time is not on our side. Every Jew who is in need of escaping from the forces of anti-Semitism, today there is an Israel that is the home for every Jew who flees there.
21: This inscription says that Jews should all be stabbed. Jid is a derogatory, negative word for Jew. This is the name that the Nazis called Jews when they put a yellow Star of David. It's the same now.
22: It's very hard to describe for someone in the West. The anti-Semitism that still lives here. Valentina is a mother of five children. And when they went out for one Shabbat in the synagogue, the neighbors, they broke the door, came in, and stole all what they have and left a note, "Dirty Jews, go out." The neighbors told them, "We will poison you, and you will all be dead. We will accomplish Hitler's task." "Hitler lives in our heart," Valentina's neighbor told her. And she's frightened now, so she has to live in fear, because they promise her that they will poison her.
19: The nuclear threats, the biological, the chemical threats that Israel is facing are growing. The amassing of missiles, of weapons against Israel has risen tremendously. Joshua said, "Who is for the Lord? Let him come with me." This is the moment of truth. This is the time when we need to take a stand with God and when we need to stand strongly with the state of Israel.
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0: Christ commanded us to take care of the needy, and to obey God's word is what we need to be doing. And it's great that we have organizations like the International Fellowship of Christian Jews try to meet those needs, to open the eyes of people that want to help. You have to obey the word, but God gives us a compassion because of who he is. And that's the example that Christ gives us. You know, his whole ministry was about healing and helping and understanding people's needs. And that's what he encourages us to do through his word, is to understand the needy people, the people that are hurting, and to want to help is something that Christ gives us.
6: Did you know that in Isaiah chapter 58, the Lord gives 10 amazing promises to those who take action and help others less fortunate than themselves? Well, God promises that his favor will shine on you, that your wounds will be healed, that he will always be with you, that he will save you, that he will protect you, that he will answer your prayers, that he will turn darkness into light, that he will guide you, that he will satisfy you with good things. And lastly, the 10th promise, that he will keep you strong and well.
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4: Hi, this is Dave Olson. I'm the senior leader of Heartland Church located in Ankeny, Iowa. 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
23: We are in the front end of a series on the foundations. I love that picture they had that for that book. Seven principles or something about foundations. The big old, what is it? Seven basics, the big old root ball there. And we need deep roots and we need deep foundations. And so in order to get that, there are some things we need to understand. And that's what we're talking about. We're on the front end of this series. And our primary passage we're going to be pulling from, and we'll be getting into Matthew chapter 5, 6, and 7, especially focusing on Matthew 5 and the Beatitudes. But we're looking at Hebrews chapter 6, where the author said this. He said, "Let us leave the elementary teachings, not laying again the foundation of repentance from acts that lead to death, faith in God, instructions in baptisms, the laying on of hands, resurrection of the dead, and eternal judgment." So we've got these six principles which become the foundation, and we're going to be looking at those. And when the writer says, "Let us not lay them again," what he's saying is, let's get these firmly laid in our lives so we don't got to keep drinking the milk of the word. We can move on to the meat of the word. And so we want to make sure that this is established in the house corporately and in our lives individually, that we have these things established. So last couple weeks we looked at repentance, we looked at the fear of the Lord, how that's associated with repentance and faith. And when you look at these six principles, in reality there's three sets of two. There's repentance and faith, they go together. There is instructions in baptisms and the laying on of hands, and I'll explain what I mean by that. Those two things go hand in hand, especially in the way the early church functioned as our example. And then we have resurrection of the dead and eternal judgments. Those two things go hand in hand. And so we're going to be looking at those. So we've looked at repentance, and now we're going to look at faith. And we need to understand that repentance is the disillusionment with ourself and the way we once lived our life. The old timers used to call it coming to the end of you. We've got to come to the place where we are disillusioned with ourself. So we abandoned our self-life. We no longer live for us. We no longer think we have it figured out. And so now we're looking for something else to latch our faith onto. Our faith used to be in us and our ability to pull it off. Anybody ever been there? And we learned the hard way that didn't work so well. And so we need to place our faith in Christ. And so repentance and faith are two sides to one coin in a very real sense. Repentance is the excavation. Faith is laying the foundation. But we've got to remove the old before we lay the new. And one of the great problems of Western modern Christianity is that we have people who embrace faith but have never repented. And what that ends up being is they become a very self-centered, shallow Christian. Jesus becomes a bolt-on accessory. And what we need to do is we need to forsake self. And there is emotion. There is, I'll even use the word revulsion, that's connected with repentance. Because we are so, if you are not troubled by the way you once lived your life, repentance has not been deep enough yet. I say that with utmost kindness. I love you. But you need to be revolted with how you once lived your life. Because without that, you will not forsake your old man to the degree that you need to. And so to the extent that we have not gone through the godly sorrow of repentance on the front end, we have to go through trials in our walk with God to be disillusioned with ourselves in our walk with God. You can do it beforehand, or you can do it afterhand. It's up to you. But the most productive way is to allow the Lord to do that work in our life. 2 Corinthians chapter 7 talks about godly sorrow works repentance. Worldly sorrow leaves us with regret. We regret that we got caught, but we don't regret that we ever perpetrated the action. Godly sorrow says, I'm sorry I ever did that. The problem was not the consequences provided by authority figures or other people or life itself. The problem was, I brought that on me. I'm the problem. And when I really see that, I turn from that lifestyle and I throw myself on God. I recognize my moral bankruptcy. And I've got to come to the point where I realize I am morally bankrupt. We'll get into this in the coming days, but if you look at the Beatitudes are not just Jesus kind of slinging out some truths. There is a progression to the Beatitudes. Blessed are the poor in spirit, those who recognize their moral bankruptcy, and then they mourn, because that will bring a grief on in our heart. We begin to grieve that what we worked so hard to build was simply a sandcastle, and the waves of this life begin to just devastate it. You can actually live your life, you know the old saying, climbing the ladder, and at the end of your life realize you had it against the wrong wall the whole time. That's a devastating thing. The sooner we realize that, the better, because we can move our ladder and start doing investing our life in the right thing. There are people who will stand before God and give an answer for their life. Paul says that they will go through the fire of judgment, and they will come out as one who made it through the fire, but nothing to show for their life. That's a sobering thing. And I don't want to be one that stands before God and realizes I invested my life in the wrong thing. How does that begin? I've got to have an awakening that I realize this, I can't give my life to these things anymore. And I give my life to what Paul calls learning Christ. So we have repentance, now we have faith. So faith is us throwing ourselves on God, trusting Him. And so we have this idea of faith. I remember as a young Christian, I was wrestling this because I hear people say, we're saved by faith. No, we're saved by grace. No, we're saved by faith. Well, which is it? We're saved by grace through faith. It's the grace of God that saves us. We can't take credit for that. It's by grace through faith. It's a gift of God, lest any man should boast. It's nothing to brag about. If my dad gives me the keys to a really nice car, I don't drive around car and think, well, look at these other guys who don't drive nice cars like me. No, it's a gift. I don't brag about that. I don't feel like I'm superior. If I do, something needs to happen in my head. That's kind of foolish. Salvation to a much greater degree. That it's a gift of God, but it's by faith, or by grace through faith. So, you remember the picture of Michelangelo painted of the two fingers, the finger of God coming down and touching the finger of man? It's a beautiful picture of heaven touching earth. Well, grace is the finger coming down from heaven, but it has to be met by the finger of faith. Grace is the divine side of the equation. Faith is the human side. And we have to exercise our faith to receive, because the grace is received through faith. You can't receive grace without faith. God doesn't just impose it on you. There is a surrender, an exercise of faith that needs to take place. And so this faith thing is very important. And it's not just that we're saved by faith. We live by faith. We go from faith to faith. The whole Christian life is by grace and by faith. We grow in grace and we grow in faith. And we're to exercise that muscle called faith. Let's look at Hebrews chapter 11. Hebrews chapter 11, verse 1. If I can get my computer to cooperate. Still doesn't want to. My computer needs deliverance. I'm beginning to think that's not a joke. Okay, there we go. Verse 1. Now faith is the assurance of things hoped for and the conviction of things not yet seen. For by it the people of old received their commendation. By faith we understand that the universe was created by the word of God so that what was seen was not made out of things that are visible. And so we have this opening statement, and this famous passage is known as the faith passage. The faith, or it's called the Hall of Faith because it goes through all these heroes of faith. And I was fully intending to start from there this morning. And I woke up early this morning, set my alarm. It went off. I took my five-hour energy drink, slammed it down, put my blankets over my head and said, Jesus, what do you want to say this morning? I've been marinating in Hebrews 11. And man, the Lord spoke to me very clearly. And it was verse 6. Without faith, it is impossible to please him. Let's read it. Verse 6. And without faith, it is impossible to please him. For whoever draw near to God must believe two things. That he exists. Well, that's a good start. But even the demons believe he exists. They're not saved. Doesn't do them any good, does it? There's a second piece that needs to be understood. And that he rewards those who seek him. The King James Version said, he is the rewarder of those who diligently seek him. Faith is required to please God. How many of you want to please God? Do you realize that there is a posture of the human heart that is pleasing to him? There's a posture of the human heart that causes God to be pleased. I tell you what, I felt God's pleasure this morning during worship. I did. You know, Scripture talks about the pleasure of God, and it talks about God's face being turned towards us. Lord, let your face shine upon us. And then there's passages in Scripture where they cry out, God, don't turn your face from us. That's not mere poetry. I'm telling you, the face of God, when his face shining upon us is synonymous with his favor. You can walk in the favor of God, or you can walk without it. I've done both, and I prefer the former, okay? Walking in the favor of God is where we want to live. And I'm not even talking about salvation here, okay? We're saved by faith. But once you're saved, you can posture your heart to walk in the pleasure of God, to be pleasing unto the Lord, to attract his favor. I want to be a part of the tribe of the favorites. What's your tribe? We're the favorites. I want to walk in God's favor. And there are people that carry God's favor, and there's people that don't. God is the rewarder of those who diligently seek him. There are those who live in the reward of God, and there's those who don't. That's a sobering thought. And we tend to think so much in the realm of the finger coming down of grace, and rightly so. We need to understand grace, but we also need to understand the human finger reaching up. And there is faith that must be exercised. As I was marinating in Hebrews chapter 11 this week, it struck me the repeating of this word, and he commended him, or he was commended, the commendation of heaven. There's something that God commends. There are those who are commended by God and others who are not. And the dividing line between those two is those who walk in faith. And we have a tendency, we don't like to talk like that because we're like, whoa, whoa, whoa, it's by grace, and we can't boast. And so what we do is we relieve ourselves of any human responsibility, and it's a form of false humility that says it's all God. And God says, no, it isn't. You need to exercise your faith. Now, we can't brag about that. God gave us the grace. And in actuality, faith is simply a revelation of who he is. How do I believe? God shows who he really is to me, and I respond accordingly. And when I see him for who he is, I have to be insane not to surrender to that. But we've got to respond. We go from faith to faith, grace to grace, glory to glory. God is revealing more and more, precept on precept to us. But we've got to respond. And God is the rewarder. But he's not a rewarder of everyone. He's a rewarder of a certain type of person, those that diligently seek him. We don't usually think of God through the framework of the rewarder. We don't like that because, oh, wait, he's distinguishing between people. Or, oh, man, we're going to get prideful. I used to struggle with this thing. Here I was in ministry. This is horrible. This is a confession. I had to repent. I have a lot of apologizing to do in heaven over some of my previous teaching when I was younger. But I used to think with the Teen Challenge guys, I can't encourage them too much or they'll get the big head. Life has a way of humbling us. They didn't need my help. You ever met someone that felt like they had the ministry of helping God humble you? I don't want to be that person. Now, we need to encourage one another daily as long as it's called today, so that you may not be hardened by sin's deceitfulness, Hebrews 6 says. Life itself will harden your heart if you're not careful. And so we need to be because it's easy to harden your heart when you're discouraged. So what we need is a big bunch of people that are going around with a gift of exhortation and encouragement, looking for somebody that's discouraged and pump some courage in them so that they don't harden their heart, because it's real easy to be deceived when you're discouraged. So we can be a safeguard for one another. So this thing of, well, you ever heard someone, you give them a compliment and say, oh, that was really good. And they say, oh, it was the Lord. You ever heard someone say that? I heard Bill Johnson one time. He was talking. He said to someone, that song was so great. That was, man, I really appreciate when you sang that song. And they said, oh, it's the Lord. And he said, I wanted to say it wasn't that good. That's false humility. Use the gift you have. And when someone compliments you, thank you. I appreciate that. I'm trying. God gave me the gift, but I'm trying to exercise it. I appreciate that. He said, what are you going to do when you get in heaven? And God says, well done, thou good and faithful servant. Oh, it was God. Oh, yeah. It's kind of an awkward moment. He's saying, no, it wasn't. And so we need to understand that God expects us to exercise our gift. When we talk about grace through faith, Jonathan Edwards, the great theologian, and he was one of the top philosophers America's ever put out. He was a colonial pastor. But he had this thought. He said, I thought it was very insightful. He said, grace is glory begun. Glory is grace completed. It starts with grace. But what is he doing? He's bringing his sons and daughters to glory. And so grace working in our life is to bring glory. What glory is the full expression of what God has put within you as potential. God is glorified when you become who he's called you to be. That unique expression, that unique mix of gifts and experiences that he put within you genetically and formed you through life, and then he wants a unique expression of himself to be manifest in the world through your life, and that's glory. And the only way to bring God glory is to move into glory, to manifest all that he is. When Moses said, God, show me your glory, God said, I'll let my nature pass in front of you. And he began to declare his character. But we fall short of glory, the character of God. So Jesus is the hope of glory. He comes and lives inside of us. And the character of God is cultivated within us so that we can manifest what he already put within us, and we bring him glory. That was a little short message on glory. But all of that takes an exercise of faith, because it's grace through faith. And that isn't a one-time thing at salvation. God is looking for those whom he can commend, on whom his pleasure rests. But it is impossible to please God without faith. Because you got to believe two things. Number one, that God exists. It's pretty hard to please him if you don't even believe he exists. But it's not good enough just to stop there. There's a lot of people who believe God exists, but there's no fruit in their life. We have to believe he is the rewarder of those who diligently seek him. There is a framework, a principle. It's one of the ways of the kingdom. Remember, Jesus would teach on the knowledge of the secrets of the kingdom. The Greek word kingdom is basileia. The English word is actually king's dominion. What he's saying is, I'm going to give you insight into how I govern my kingdom. I'm going to give you insight into how I exercise my rule, my dominion. And one of the ways in which the ways of God, the way he's exercising dominion, is God is a rewarder. He's looking to and fro. And what he's looking for is faith. Because faith is what will cause you to take the

take it up with him. Your faith has healed you. Now, when I've prayed for someone and they don't get healed, I don't say, oh, well, you just need more faith. You know what I think? I need more faith. I'm doing the praying. They're the ones in the dilemma. They're the ones struggling. I'm the one that's not sick, and I'm doing the praying. I need more faith. But I don't chalk it off as, oh, that's just the sovereignty of God. I lean in and say, Jesus, you paid an awful price for their healing. And Lord, I'm asking, build my faith so that they can have the breakthrough that they need. Because God's a rewarder of faith. The parables of Jesus reveal this principle of his kingdom. He was faithful with little, becomes faithful with much. He rewards them. When you exercise your gift, when you invest what God has given you, he gives you more. You walk in favor. And all the parables, you look at the way in which these servants, when they stood before the master, and Matthew 25 is a great example, when they, the parable of the talents, and they you know, that says the master returned to settle accounts, and he said, what did you do with what I gave you? And the two first ones, one said, Master, you entrusted me with five talents, and now I've produced five more. And what does the master do? There's this admiration that emanates out of the servant. Lord, this was such a privilege, such an honor. You believed in me. And the way I responded is I put to work what you put in me, and now I give it back to you. And the master commends them and says, well done, thou good and faithful servant. He didn't say, stay humble, it was all me. He said, no, I am going to accredit your faith as righteous. I'm going to put something in your account. I'm giving you credit. I'm commending you for the exercise of your faith. Now, it's all by grace, but you have to exercise your faith. And it's nothing we can brag about, but don't dismiss the level of your faith and the necessity of you exercising it. Because I think there's a whole lot of, because when we begin to go down that road, what happens is we interpret faith as some passive thing. Well, I'm just waiting to see if God moves because he's sovereign. And if hopefully he might do something, but I'm just waiting to see, and I believe him. All the while, God is saying, you exercise your faith. Faith is not a passive thing. It is an active thing. Matter of fact, let's look here. Look at verse 10:32. So this is what precipitates the writing of chapter 11, what we know as the faith chapter. Listen to what the writer says. He said, but recall, this is 32, but recall the former days when, after you were enlightened, you endured a hard struggle with sufferings, sometimes being publicly exposed to reproach and affliction, and sometimes being partner with those who were so treated. You got to understand, the Hebrew church, the audience to which the writer was writing had been persecuted because of their faith. They had gone through terrible persecution. And now he's commending them for holding to their faith in the process. And listen to what he goes on to say. Verse 34. For you had compassion on those in prison. Some of them went to prison. And you joyfully accepted the plundering of your property. They broke in and ripped you off. Took your belongings. He said, why did you joyfully accept that? Since you knew that you yourselves had a better possession. They said you had something more valuable, and that was your salvation, your relationship with God, and the treasures you were storing up in heaven from earth. You had, and these were these better possession, it says, and an abiding one. They're eternal. The moth and rust cannot destroy them. So because they had that perspective, they were able to rejoice. And then he says this. Therefore, do not throw away your confidence. The word confidence is confide, with faith. Confidence, which has a great reward. There it is again. All through this passage, it's rewards, commendations. The Lord saying, well done, thou good and faithful servant. I don't know about you, but that stirs my heart. I want to hear that from the Lord. I want the pleasure of the Lord. I want his face shining down upon me. I want to know that the posture of my heart is pleasing to him. Whether anybody else

0: understands or anybody else knows. It's not about public commendation. It's about that personal knowing. Lord, you're pleased with me. Lord, you've done so much for me. I just want to live my life in such a way that blesses your heart. And so he goes on, he says, therefore, don't throw away your confidence. It has a great reward. For you have need of endurance. You see, faith will enable you to endure. And I would propose to you that the time your faith is expressed the most and the clearest is when you need endurance the most.
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0: Hello, and welcome to Just in Time Ministries with Pastor Rhonda Penquite. We have more power and authority in Christ than we know, and when we learn to act on it in faith, God guarantees our success. So let's join Rhonda as she teaches us how to walk in victory.
1: So there's no doubt we're living the most interesting and exciting time in history ever, that we are here for exactly such a time as this. There's so many things going on in the world that we know and don't know. Most of the things that are going on we don't know. We will, because everything's going to come to light. But right now Trump's having the Strait of Hormuz cleared of all the mines and taking that over. And he has oil tankers from all over the world headed toward our Gulf of America to get our oil, because they can't get it out of Iran. So that's a good thing. They'll be selling our oil and taking it around the world. And you guys know about the Bilderbergers, right? And their deal. Well, they're having their big meeting in D.C., and Trump's not invited. Oh, that's hilarious. Vance just left Islamabad. We don't have a peace deal with Iran. Anybody surprised? No. So it'll be interesting to see what happens now this week with what goes on in Iran. Rubio announced the release of the kidnapped American journalist, Ms. Kittleson, so that's good. The feds arrested 121 Jalisco New Generation cartel in Phoenix, and they seized huge quantities of narcotics, weapons, and cash. DeSantis signed a law banning Sharia law in Florida. The Florida English-only law went into effect this week. And next, he's moving to ban the common Islamic practice of marrying your first cousin. So, he's busy in Florida. In Dallas, there was an Islamic tribunal court discovered that was enforcing Sharia law. And so I think those in Texas are putting an end to that. And oh, Swalwell, you know, Fang Fang and all that. He's being abandoned by everybody in his own party. Even Pelosi told him, pull out. And so it's reported that he has withdrawn from the California governor race. But, you know, it's just appalling the number of people who are being accused, arrested, and convicted of some type of sexual misconduct. It's just totally appalling, and it's one of the things that the deep state's been involved in a long, long time. So don't be surprised at the people that are accused of it and guilty of it. France officially removed all of its gold reserves from the Federal Reserve Bank in New York. That's interesting. And you see where the director general of CERN said that the Large Hadron Collider will be shut down for a major upgrade, and it will not be restarting until 2030. So if you know anything about that big collider, if you don't, you might want to look into that. Thousands of farmers and truckers stormed into the streets with trucks and tractors in Ireland. And last I heard, they're still at it, protesting the tyrannical carbon tax policies. These things are just crazy. And they wanted to put tax on cow gas. Oh, my. So, chemtrails are real? Wow, 38 states now have laws against them. And if you haven't seen it, there's a documentary on Prime about these chemical trails. So I guess you're not a conspiracy theory about that anymore. And that rescued backseater's first message from the airplane, the other two pilots that were shot down, and they rescued the one. His first message was, God is good. I was talking to a brigadier general and a colonel from the Air Force this last week, and a lot of times they have to have a code word so they know it's them speaking instead of the enemy getting a hold of the radio or the transponder or whatever they have. And it was Resurrection Sunday that he was rescued and airlifted at sunrise. So maybe it just had a dual meaning. Either way, it's awesome. But we're tasting the power of the age to come, and we're becoming more and more conscious of and aware of the invisible and the spiritual realities and the spiritual realms, which we should have known about a long time ago. We've talked about, you know, the things that are unseen are more real and eternal than the things that are seen that are temporary. But becoming more and more aware of these things makes us more and more Christ conscious. And we're experiencing the revealing of what has been inside of us all along. The kingdom is in us. It's not out there. It's in us. Christ in you, the hope of glory. God is in you. You are in God. We are hid with in Christ in God. Because we're created from him and we're created to be one with him. We are one with him. We're in that dance of the Trinity that we've been talking about. We are family. But you know, the Bible warns us about heresy. You know what heresy is? The definition of heresy? The definition of heresy simply means separatist, to be separate or separated from God. And that's what God hates. The only people Jesus ever got upset with were the separatists, those who are separated from God. God hates it when you and I are separate from him. And that's why he's a jealous God, and he's a jealous God too, because he knows if you're separated from him, you're in the position for the enemy to steal, kill, and destroy you. But if you're one with him, the enemy can't touch this. Can't touch you. Now, the angels told the shepherds that night to tell everybody everywhere that this good news is for everyone everywhere. And it doesn't matter whether they believed it or not, the good news is still the good news. Truth is still truth, whether you believe it or not, whether someone knows it or not. The truth is true before you believe it. And we just need to have the vision that Jesus has scooped us all back to whence we came. He scooped us all back into himself, and he's in Father, so we're just all in this cocoon, wrapped up together, intertwined and entangled. And when he did that, all things are now restored. Think about it. All things are restored. Restored to what? To the perfection that was in the garden before the fall. Think about it. The perfection that was in the garden before the fall. And we're restored back to that. But we've been deceived out of it, and it goes along with what you were saying earlier, that it's our thoughts that imprison us. It's our thoughts that hold us captive. It's our thoughts that keep us down and keep us back. And it's believing the lies. We're restored back to that perfect union with him. And think about it, perfection in all things. Jesus said that he came from the heart of Father and that he raised us in Christ back to his bosom. Just think about it, you know, when you just pick up something and cuddle and hold it, you know, a baby that's so precious, your children that are so precious, nieces and nephews, parents, aunts, uncles, all these people, friends, that you just hold them because they're precious, and we're all precious in his sight. Song says so. Jesus loves the little children. That's you. That's me. Jesus said that it's not the one who says, Lord, Lord, that counts, but it's the one who does the works of the Father. Remember the parable he said, which one did the Father's will? One that said, Father, I'll go, and then didn't go, or the one that said, I'm not going, but went and did it? Well, it's the one that went and did it. It's the doer. It's the doers of the word. We're not to be hearers only. And it's about living in the frequency of Father's heart. If you're on the same frequency he is, guess what? If you're in that frequency, and that frequency is in you, that makes you as he is, so are you in this world. Because it's that frequency that makes him who he is. Think about that. Eternal Father. Prince of Peace. Everlasting Father. Perfect in every way. Healed, blessed, prosperous. All those things that Jeremiah 33:6 promises us. Wow, it's good. It's good. So do you want some really good news? This is good for your families. Because I've talked about this, and we've talked about this, that there are people who act more like Christians than people who say they are Christians act, right? All right, well, listen to this, see what you think. People can live in the frequency of God's heart without even knowing Christianity. Well, we've seen it. There's some people that act more like Christians, and they wouldn't call themselves a Christian. They don't know about Christianity. See, Christianity is just another label. We need to get away from these labels and just be. Just be. We shouldn't need to say, I'm a Christian. Because the Bible says, they'll know you're a Christian by your love. So what about these people that show that Christian love? Just saying, good question. They'll question everything, right? Wow. You know, and if they can't tell you're a Christian, you might not want to say anything, right? You know, people should be noticing and even can't help themselves but comment. Something different about you. What's different about you? You know, one lady came up and asked me, she said, you're a really good pickleball player. Have you been athletic all your life? I really didn't know what to say. I was like, well, most of it. You know, she noticed something. I'm just out doing my thing, just having a good time. Me and Jesus, because he likes to do everything I do. He likes to be involved in what I'm doing. I think he loves to play pickleball because some of the shots we get are just, wow. But you know, God's good. And Jesus is the light of the world. And if someone loves darkness, then you know. If they love light, you know. It's about, what do you love? Do you love darkness or do you love light? Well, we love light. And here's the thing about God. He never gives up. He never quits. Love believes the best. Love always collects the lost. He left the 99 to go find the one. Collecting lost things is who God is and what he does. So with your relatives that are lost, what do you think God's going to do? He's going to go collect them. The other thing we know is love never fails. If love never fails, just think about what the world is about to see. When we're just balls of fire and we're just spheres of light and there's manifestations, we don't have to preach and we don't have to evangelize because we just be. It's like with this lady the other day, I didn't have to tell her I'm an athlete. I just was being. Just having a good time. Didn't even know she was looking. Didn't even know her. First time she was there. That's how it's going to be with our relationship with Jesus. We're just going to be. We're going to be the light. We're going to be the glory. Manifested. We are now. We just got to get the reality more in our head to where we manifest these things. We're just going to be. And, oh, is it going to be fun? Oh, this is going to be fun. Woo. See, the gospel is not... The gospel leaves no one behind. Just like what we saw last week, we didn't leave one man behind. We went in and got them both. We've got all the pilots that had been ejected out of their airplanes, whether it had been like three planes down or so, and we've gotten them all. No one is left behind in the gospel. No, not one. No, not one. Whew. See, we no longer have to live under the shadow of fear. Does Jesus have any fear? Did he have any fear? I mean, look at his life. Read the Gospels. They came at him. They came after him. He had no fear of the Pharisees. He told them how it was. He had no fear of the, 600 big guards and soldiers that came to get him in the garden that night? He had no fear of them. He said, I am, and they all fell backwards.
2: 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Thank you for joining us today. You are here for just such a time as this, so go forth in the power of His might and possess all that is yours in Christ Jesus.
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2: Now, if you remember the woman with the issue of blood in Mark, the 5th chapter, when she got through testifying, Jesus said, "Thy faith has made thee whole. Go in peace. Be whole of thy plague." In other words, you got something to do now. Be whole. Don't let it come back. I remember I was in Bradenton, Florida, teaching one night. In fact, in the daytime, I was walking down the sidewalk, and there was a lady came to me and said, "Brother Capps," said, "I've had headaches for 30 years. Know what it is to be without a headache." Said, "Would you pray for me?" Well, I said, "Well, come in the prayer line tonight. I mean, you know, it's better when you teach the word and the anointing's there to minister to people." And I said, "God will heal you." She said, "You mean that?" I said, "I've never been more serious in my life." Well, she came that night. Well, in the prayer line, she came up and I laid hands on her in the name of Jesus. And the Lord said to me just before I laid hands on her, said, "Tell her that that headache will leave instantly when you lay hands on her." So I just said what I heard the Spirit say, and I said, "That headache will leave instantly when I lay hands on you." Well, I laid hands on her, and she just went out like a light, you know, and she's laying there on the floor. Well, I went on and ministered to some others, and when she got up, why, I called her back up there. I said, "Sister, where's that headache?" And she said, "Oh," she said, "it's gone." And then I heard the Spirit of God say this, said, "Now tell her, go and be whole of that plague." See, she has something to do. Don't let it come back. And I said, "Now, sister, if Satan tries to bring that back on you, you resist him and say, 'Oh, no, you don't. Hands were laid on me in the name of Jesus. I've received my healing, and I don't receive this headache again.' I resist you, Satan, in Jesus' name." Well, now, she told me later, she said the next day, she said, "You know, I woke up at 4 o'clock the next morning. My head began to hurt." She said, "I sat up on the side of the bed, and I remembered what you said." She said, "Oh, no, you don't, Satan. Hands were laid on me in the name of Jesus, and I received my healing." And she said, "Just as you snap your fingers," said, "it left." Amen. And she said, she wrote me a letter later. She said, "It had been 3 months." She said, "I've never had another one." But now, see, if it hadn't been for her having some faith, that thing would have come right back on her. Satan will try to bring it back to you. We need to know how to resist the devil. Someone has made the statement, and I believe it's true, that more people lose their healing over a counterattack than any other thing when Satan tries to bring it back. They say, "Well, I thought I was healed, but I guess I'm not." And that's just an open door for the devil to just step right in and just bring it right back on you. But you see, we need to learn to resist the devil. And the Bible says he will flee from you. Now, go with me over to Matthew's Gospel, the 8th chapter. See, what I'm doing is sharing with you some of the methods and some of the ways that people receive healing. Matthew chapter 8, verse 5, "And when Jesus was entered into Capernaum, there came unto him a centurion beseeching him, saying, 'Lord, my servant lieth at home sick of the palsy, grievously tormented. Jesus saith unto him, I will come and heal him.'" Now notice Jesus didn't say, "Well, maybe God's teaching him something." No, he said, "I'll come heal him." You never find where Jesus failed to respond to anyone that was in need. "And the centurion answered and said, 'Lord, I'm not worthy that thou shouldest come under my roof, but speak the word only, and my servant shall be healed. For I'm a man under authority, and having soldiers under me, I say to this man, go, and he goeth; to another, come, and he cometh; to my servant, do this, and he doeth it.' And when Jesus heard it, he marveled and said unto them that followed, 'Verily I say unto you, I have not found so great faith, no, not in Israel.'" Now, what he's saying here is that in all of the covenant people of Israel, I have never found this kind of faith, that a man would say, "Just speak the word, Now, wasn't that what Paul said? The righteousness which is of faith says, the word is nigh me. That's what this guy was saying. Just speak the word and it'll happen. You don't have to go to my house. Speak the word. So Jesus just stopped and preached him a sermon. He said that's the greatest faith. Haven't even found covenant people that had that kind of faith. Now remember, this is a Roman soldier. He's a Gentile. He doesn't even come under the covenant of God at that point. But I want you to know he got his servant healed when Jesus got through preaching that sermon. Verse 13, Jesus said unto the centurion, go thy way as thou hast believed. Be it done unto thee. And his servant was healed the same hour. Now I know, and you know some folks, that if Jesus was to say that to them, their servant would have died the same hour. Because they believe the worst of everything. But see, he had already believed it. Now let me show you something about faith. Here's a man that has established his point of contact. You know, Oral Roberts, back in his tent days, he coined the phrase, I suppose he did, the point of contact to release your faith. That's what laying on of hands is. It's a point of contact to know that when hands touch you, that's the time to believe you receive your healing. Doesn't necessarily mean you'll receive the manifestation of it at that point, but that's the time you start believing, I receive my healing.
3: Amen.
2: So Oral Roberts kind of coined that phrase, point of contact. And I remember him telling a story of a lady there in Oklahoma that was all crippled with arthritis, and she was listening to a radio broadcast. And you remember back in the 50s why he had ended his radio broadcast by saying, now, if you're sick, lay your hands on the radio. I'm going to pray the prayer of faith and God will heal you. Well, this little woman, she is crippled up with arthritis. She's sitting in the kitchen and the radio was across on the cabinet on the other side. And Oral Roberts had already started to pray. So she got up and made for the radio and she stumbled and fell. And she fell up against the refrigerator. Now she's a good ways from the radio and he's already praying. And she just cried out, Lord Jesus, let this refrigerator be my point of contact. She reached over and touched it and the power of God went through her and healed her. She got up and danced all over the kitchen. Now you know and I know and Oral Roberts knew and she knew there wasn't any power in that refrigerator to heal her. But it was a point of contact that she released her faith. So she established a different point of contact, see. I heard Kenneth Copeland say one time, said he used a string on a light bulb. You know one of them that you jerk the string and it turns the light on? He said, when I pull that string, I'm going to receive my healing. And he used that as a point of contact. When that light came on, he said, thank God I got it. Well, here's the man. This centurion established his own point of contact. He said, now speak the word, and my servant shall be healed. So Jesus just said, go thy way, as thou hast believed, so be it done unto thee. And his servant was healed the same hour. If we could learn to release our faith at the Word of God. And you see, that's what the Apostle Paul was trying to get at there in Romans, the 10th chapter. See, Jesus is seated at the right hand of the Father until his enemies have made his footstool. The Apostle Paul said, the righteousness which is of faith says, say not in thy heart, who shall ascend into heaven, that is to bring Christ down from above. Who shall descend into the deep, that is to raise Christ again from the dead. Well, now, you might say, well, who in the world would say that? We have. Have you ever said, Lord, come down and touch me? Then that's exactly what you said. Oh, if Jesus had just come back and touched me, I'd get healed. He's not coming. He's seated at the right hand of the Father until his enemies have made his footstool. But he said, now you lay hands on the sick and they shall recover. See, he's not coming. He sent me. And he sent your pastor and he sent your neighbor. See, we are the body of Christ now. Can you understand that? Can you understand what Paul was saying when he said, now you are the body of Christ and members in particular? It's not just for the pastor, not just for the evangelist, not just for the teacher. Any believer can lay hands on the sick. And when you do for the purpose of being obedient to the words of Jesus, then you're setting in motion the principle of calling things that are not as though they were. See, if I lay hands on a person that's sick for the purpose of getting them well, I'm calling them well by the very act of laying hands on them. So Jesus said, go thy way as thou hast believed, so be it done unto thee. Now notice he's already believed. He's not going to believe. He's not trying to believe. He's already believed. As thou hast believed, so be it unto thee. I think that's important for us to understand that the man's already released his faith. He's done all he can do. He said, now all Jesus has to do is speak the word. See, I was teaching the seminar back in 1974, I believe it was. I guess the first seminar I ever held in Dallas. And I was teaching on the woman with the issue of blood. And I said, she said, when I touch his clothes, I'll be made whole. And after we had finished the teaching, while I was ministering to the sick, and there was a lady in a wheelchair who was sitting back at the back, and they started wheeling her down the side over there. And she started hollering out loud, I will walk, I will walk, I will walk, I will walk. And I stopped and looked over there to see, I mean, she just hollered. And I want you to know, she came down there, and I laid hands on her, and she did walk. And it's all a bunch of stuff that Baptists don't shout. She shouted. Then she got to be a regular fanatic. Won't know if anybody wanted to buy her wheelchair. Well, she just simply applied the same principle that woman did and started saying, I will walk, I will walk, I will walk. She was releasing her faith. Well, when we find out that faith can make you whole, faith in the Word of God, faith comes from the Word of God, faith is God's divine energy. It's released in His Word. It's stored in His Word. God's Word is filled with faith. Without faith, it's impossible to please Him. God wants you to be a partaker of that which He's given. And if we'll enter into His provision, we can by faith. In fact, the Apostle Paul says that's the way we enter into grace is through faith.
3: 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It's entitled A Working Knowledge of God's Word. 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This is one of the most important series I've ever done. It's called A Working Knowledge of the Word of God. In other words, you might know what the Word said, but do you have enough knowledge to operate in it and cause it to produce for you? It's important to do that and to know what God said. You know, the Apostle Paul in Colossians 1, verse 9 says that I cease not to pray for you to desire that you might be filled with the knowledge of His will and all wisdom and spiritual understanding. Now, if you're filled with the knowledge of His will and all wisdom and understanding, then you're able to operate in the principles of the kingdom of God and get it to work for you. Now, if you go over to 2 Peter chapter 1, Peter says, grace and peace be multiplied to you through the knowledge of God and Jesus our Lord. The more you know about God and the way that He worked, we'd call it His M.O., God's method of operation, the more you're able to enter into the promise of God and to see the promise manifest in your life. He said, grace and peace is multiplied to you through the knowledge of God. You can't believe any further than you have knowledge. Then in verse 3 says, according as His divine power hath given unto us all things that pertain unto life and godliness. How? Through the knowledge of Him that has called us to glory and virtue. Verse 4 says, whereby are given unto us exceeding great and precious promises, that by these you might be partakers of the divine nature. That's offer number 7239, two CDs for $15 plus $4 postage and handling, a total of $19. 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
9: 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Hello, ladies. Alice, what's on your mind to start us off?
10: Brian, the first time I called into the show as a listener, I was so nervous, my whole body was shaking. So even if you're nervous, call in anyhow. We understand. We get it.
9: Do it nervous.
10: I want us to wonder if we live with an eternal focus. To put it in an extreme way, do you live with death in mind? Do you live with the end in mind? And I ask this because a friend unexpectedly passed away. Young, healthy, no one saw this coming. It was a sudden heart attack. And our group of friends, as we have been grieving the loss together, we've been talking about both the beautiful ways we were loved by her, and some of us are feeling the regret that we didn't love her as well as we could have. If we had known we were going to lose her, would we have called more, texted more? Would we have tried to see her? There are some regrets about what we did not complete. And so are we living with an eternal focus, with how fleeting life truly is? Well, I'm not, Brian. I'm living thinking about finances and the dirty dishes and my needy children. Life is just too busy to keep that eternal focus in mind. But the loss of someone close brings us back to the reminder that we need to live our life with intentionality, with purpose, hopefully in a way so that we have as few regrets as possible. Becky, we've gotten so many calls of parents who lost their children unexpectedly, sometimes to things like a drug overdose. And they're racked with the grief of, I didn't love them enough. I didn't teach them enough. Maybe we were in rupture when they passed away. Maybe I didn't teach them about the Lord enough. And I don't know if my child was saved. And now I don't have any chance to do the repair work I wish that I had done. Two things that help me to return to an eternal focus, because I just can't sustain it all the time. My son is turning 14. It means that I have 200 weekends left with him before he probably launches out of our home. Mm-hmm. 200 weekends to have those important conversations, to tell him I love him, to put my phone down long enough to engage with him, to pay attention to him. My daughter and I had a rupture last night, and we didn't get it resolved before we both were exhausted and fell into bed. And so we made a comfort circle date for when she's done with school and I'm done with work today, so that we can attempt to repair that break in relationship. So of course we have to worry about finances, dirty dishes, and needy kids. But we don't know how long we have left or how long the people around us have left. All of us have an end date. And so I encourage you, live with an eternal focus. And if you don't know how to go about doing that, if you're too distracted and you don't have the means and the tools, let us get you back on that eternal focus track.
9: Yeah. Becky, any thoughts?
0: I agree 100%.
9: Yep.
0: And we can fix our eyes on the author and the perfecter of our faith, as Hebrews 12 says.
9: Indeed. All right, we're going to take a quick break, and then we'll go to the phones. I see Fred and Scott and Madeline, Eva, so many calls that we're going to get to, so many people that are reaching out for help, and we're going to give you the best advice we can here on New Life Live. Thanks so much for joining us today. Thanks for watching and listening. 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
0: Everybody, it's Becky Brown. 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
9: And let's begin our time on the phones with Fred in Lancaster, California. He listens to us on Sirius XM, channel 131. Hey, Fred, what's going on?
11: Hey, how are you doing?
9: Doing well. Thanks for calling. How can we help you?
11: So, I had a comment for the young man Tony, but let me get right to the crux of what's going on with me. Similarly, except there was no abuse given, my wife and I have been together for 17 years, married for 16, and we're a blended family. I came into the marriage with 9 children. She came into it with 3. But at the onset of our marriage, I kind of noticed that there was a certain affection, and I've kind of talked to this before, because this is not my first time calling. I did come in with a pseudonym the first time, but so with regard to her daughter, who is now 34, and let me state very clearly, I have a love for her 3 children equal to my own. And seemingly she as well has a love for my children. Not all of them, but the ones who are closely attached to her. Mm-hmm. And they're all older. They're all older. My youngest is 31. Her youngest is 34.
9: Okay.
11: But, and now there's grandchildren involved. So her whole focus, even with regard to our marriage, right? If there's conflict in our marriage, she doesn't see that the conflict arises from the pressures that she put on herself to continuously enable, and I don't say Steph, but our daughter, right? She's financially unstable. She does not know how to manage money.
9: Mm.
11: And for over a year, Mom has, you know, provided, well, all the years, but 3 years ago when she was 4 years almost pregnant with her first daughter, the daughter was, she moved into a place in another city, and Mom had to basically rent an apartment in her name and put her on as the co-leader.
9: Oh, wow. Okay. So how can we help you today, yeah. Tony? Or I'm sorry, Fred.
11: Fred. Well, what I'm getting at is I'd like to find ways to help Mom to let go. Because her way of letting go is saying things like, this marriage is the biggest problem in my life. You know, it's everything else but the daughter, except for when the daughter is in a level of, like, disrespect or, you know, or disregarding when, you know, and she's quite good at that. But Mom can't let go due to her own history.
0: So, Fred, you guys, I mean, so you're saying you guys have 12 children combined?
11: Yeah, we lost one of my sons in 2020. Oh.
0: Hmm. Okay, and you both were raising all of them in these last 17 years?
11: Well, no, they were all grown except for my youngest when he was 13. And then the rest were quite a bit older and independently living. So.
0: And this daughter that you're talking about, she must have been about 15 or 16 when you guys got together, right?
11: 15, yes.
0: Yeah. So the reason why I just wanted to outline all of that is because that matters in perspective, is just the dynamic of your relationship. I would imagine, Fred, if this 34-year-old daughter was more self-sufficient as an adult, we probably wouldn't be having this conflict in the marriage, but maybe not. It may not be true. And so when you think about your relationship with your wife, do you feel like, just take the daughter out of it, and I know that that's the central focus right now, but do you feel connected to each other?
11: I feel very connected to her. She has a little bit of OCD, and with regard to that, you know, and it's deeper than that, right? My wife is a victim of, let's say, neglect with regard to her own mother.
0: Mm. Okay.
11: And
0: Hold up, Fred. You hear Alice? We both had a reaction to what you just said. Mm. This is the story behind the story.
9: Mm.
0: You describe your wife as being a victim of neglect from her own mother, and then you describe this mother-daughter connection that she has that seems a little bit insurmountable from your perspective, but, you know, our histories are ever present until we get the healing and we work them out. I will say one more thing about the marriage. I think the marriage has become one topic of, you know, I imagine you're saying, honey, you got to let her go. You can't, you know, put her between us, and she's going to dig her heels in even more. And you're not having this united front about how do we manage our relationships with our adult kids and enjoy our life together. But I think it's very significant that your wife's background is playing into what you're seeing right now. That's not to criticize her, judge her. It's just an explanation. Alice?
10: Yeah, Fred, it makes sense that she is not going to repeat her mother's mistake of neglecting a daughter. And yet, I think you're rightly concerned. She does seem to be helping more than is good in the long run. and your daughter has struggled with I'm sure a number of things, but you're worried that she's enabling in an unhealthy way. Now, if your wife is saying our marriage is the biggest problem in my life, I don't think it will work to keep trying to bring up her helping the daughter too much. Rather, I think a tactic of becoming a listener to why your wife thinks the marriage is the biggest problem, even though that might seem like a waste of time to you, because no, it's the daughter. If we fix the daughter, everything is going to be better. You may be right about that, but that strategy will not work with your wife. And of course, your marriage is imperfect, and so there are things that need your attention first between you and your wife before trying to tackle the issue of your daughter being enabled by her. And so if I were you, I would go back to the wife to say, I want to hear about why our marriage is the biggest problem in your life. And I already know you're tired of hearing me talk about our daughter. You're tired of hearing me complain about how much you're supporting her. So I know those things are already difficult. I can hear about that, and I can hear about whatever else is adding to the marriage being the biggest problem. Become a professional listener to her. You don't have to agree. Not everything she says is going to be accurate. But until you draw your wife out, until you get gently curious for long enough, trying to talk about your daughter just will not work. If you get your marriage to a more stable place, then you might be able to lead into the conversation of how can we best serve our daughter, especially because we won't always be here to cover the rent for her. So how can we come up with a better long-term plan so that she doesn't so fully rely on us, because we're not always going to be around for her. But that is a conversation way down the road after repairing what's wrong in the marriage.
9: Alice, you spoke earlier about the comfort circle, and that's something that we talk about in the How We Love book. So I think you should look into that book, Fred. And there's also an article on our website, newlife.com. It's called Helping Without Enabling. We'll put a link to that in the show notes there if you're watching us online. But Fred, thanks so much for calling in today to New Life Live.
10: John Townsend wrote a great book, The Entitlement Cure. And it helps us to see why that goes wrong eventually, helping too much in an unhealthy way, and how to disentangle, but by taking parental responsibility for that side of the equation. So please take a look at that book,
9: The Entitlement Cure. Very good. All right, Scott, you are in Atlanta, Georgia. That's what it says here on the screen, listening to us on Sirius XM, channel 131. How can we help you?
12: Yes, sir. A couple of things. Well, just one thing, really. 2 years ago, almost to the day, my wife, after 15 years of marriage and being together, we were madly in love with one another, but I had some behavioral issues, anger issues, and when I heard the gentleman talking about his anger and basically really not addressing his anger, it sounded like, but 2 years ago when my wife did leave me, my anger was over trauma. Of the past, of my childhood with my parents and my mom, who I estranged for almost 12 years before her death. And before her death, we did get back together and we did reconcile with my mom. But when that happened, though, right before my mom died, she got really angry with me and lashed out. And long story short, after the estrangement in almost 12 years, not speaking to my mom and not having that relationship and being with my wife at the time was just in the way of my anger. It wasn't her. She was a saint through the marriage. And just to let you know, folks, when that happened to me, I was devastated. I was heartbroken. My life, I had no Christ in my life. I knew about him, but didn't know of him, didn't have a relationship with him. I turned my life over to him. I took extensive therapy to address my behavioral issues with EMDR. I'm sure you guys have heard of that. Yes. It's very effective for trauma, and it rewired my brain to become a nicer person, a better husband, and a better person. And I just want to let you know there is hope for all of us when we do these things. We put in the work. We put in the time, because my wife and I started talking after our divorce after 6 months because we missed each other so badly. Mm-hmm.
13: she wanted to see the action. She wanted to see my action,
10: right.
13: not talk, not, oh, I'm sorry, no apologies. She wanted to see actions in turning to Christ, actions to getting major therapy for your anger, and also on top of it, getting into a men's group or a Bible group that does wonders beyond just church and reading the Bible. And
10: That's
13: all
10: right.
13: of them are very, very part of this healing. But my question to you and all of you is, my wife and I have been talking on the phone. We're not totally back together yet. We're taking baby steps. From a year ago today, we've been talking on the phone extensively every night, every morning, every day. There's not been one argument. It has helped with the pain of being separated and divorced. We are best friends. We are soulmates, and we are putting our life together. But I'm holding back in seeing her because of the fact that I just don't feel like my trauma is totally resolved yet. And
10: well,
13: I just don't want to make the same mistakes I've made in the past with my anger whenever we do see each other and we start getting back together physically.
10: And Scott, you are right. You're on the right path that way. But, you know, this is something that we talk about all the time in marriages. You know, that's where our histories collide and where our hurts start to impact one another. And so you're being wise. I wonder, are you working with the therapist at all?
13: Yes, I am.
10: The two of you.
13: Well, yes, she is, and we are, and I am separately, but we are going to merge with my therapist here pretty soon together.
10: Okay. That's what we would suggest.
13: Mm-hmm.
10: Yeah, but I would also, right. yeah. I would probably keep in mind I want your wife to feel heard. So if you go to your therapist, it may be, I don't know, Alice, I'm just wondering about that objectivity. I don't want your wife to think that she doesn't have a voice because this is your therapist. Now, we also have a great intensive that you could go to called Intimacy and Marriage, where you can talk about these things. But I love all the work you're doing, Scott. You're underlining what we told the gentleman, which was do your work, do it consistently over time, become safe.
14: And we just hope you let your wife have the priority decision making about which therapist she feels best with. And so try it out with yours. Maybe you end up seeing somebody else, but let her be the decision maker there.
15: But man, so good to hear Scott's testimony.
14: Yes.
15: He's almost like a walking billboard for what we do here at New Life Live. And Scott, we thank you for your phone call. We've got more
10: and
15: people to talk to.
10: And encourage the other men,
15: yes.
10: right?
15: It
10: can be done.
15: Yep, it can be. God bless you, Scott. We'll be back here on New Life Live.
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9: 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Patricia, how can we help you?
10: Yes, I'm calling today. I have a difficult situation with my sibling, a brother, who is 71, and I am his caretaker. Our mom passed in July 2024, and he's been diagnosed with schizophrenia. So I'm just beginning the steps of going through the court system for the guardianship, and I just wanted to get you guys' opinion on taking the right approach to take care of my brother who's, you know, a disabled adult.
11: Was your mother his primary caregiver before?
10: Yes.
11: And I imagine he lived with her and now he's living with you?
10: Correct. And well, he lives on his own. He was living with her. And so it's just him dealing with the grief and everything. He started to isolate himself. He used to participate in a program, a day program, but he's refusing everything now. He won't participate. He stopped his medication. No doctor's visits. He's just refusing everything.
12: Wow. That's so hard. Patricia, what have you asked him about all of this? Like, I'm sure you've implored him to, you know, go to the doctor or whatever, but what is that dynamic between you and he like?
10: So in the beginning, he would do the doctor visits and everything, and then it got to a place where he just stopped. I would go to pick him up, and he would say, that's okay, I'm not going to go. And he even had eye appointments. He has glaucoma. He stopped doing all of that. He stopped participating in his day program. They would come and pick him up every day. He just would sit on the front porch and wave the transportation on. He said, I'm not going. And then I would take him to receive his shots because that's like once a month. And then he got to the point where he said he didn't want to do that anymore. He said he didn't like the way that the medication

0: made him feel.
1: Right. Patricia, who else? Yeah. Are you the only one? Like, there's no other siblings or family?
0: Basically, I do have another sister, but she lives in another state.
1: Okay.
0: So everything falls on me.
1: Okay.
2: Are you starting to see an increase in aggression, self-harm, threats to others?
0: No, he's always been mild-mannered, and his doctors at the center have advised me on that. You know, they've given me hotline numbers if he should get agitated or something like that to call these numbers, you know. But I don't want anything to go that far.
1: Right.
2: And do you have any concern about him turning to substance use as he's not medicated now?
0: Yes.
2: Is he? Do you know? Do you see signs of that?
0: Yes, I do.
2: What do you believe he's using?
0: If he has the opportunity, I don't give him any money, any cash, because I know he will go straight to, you know, for alcohol or drugs or something like that. So I used to even buy him cigarettes, and I stopped doing that. I would try to coax him and say, I'll buy you cigarettes if you go get your shot. And then he said, I'll do everything, but I'm not getting shot.
2: So you know it's alcohol, and you suspect other drugs?
0: Yes.
2: And is Adult Protective Services involved?
0: No. Now, he has a case manager from his program that I've been working with from time to time. But she said this is like a new situation. She's never done guardianship before, so she really couldn't walk me through the steps that I need to take.
1: Well, but Patricia, here's the thing. The thing about guardianship is you take responsibility, but it's still going to be the same dynamic with you and him. But what I would suggest, are you in contact with him daily, weekly? Like, how often do you interact with him?
0: Let's say maybe 4 times a week. I go over maybe every other day.
1: Okay. That's a lot. That's a lot. Okay.
0: It's a lot on me. I'm retired, but it's still a lot.
1: It is a lot. It's a lot emotionally. It's a lot. I think the thing that you have to be thinking about is long term. What does this look like? Honoring. It's very frustrating that he's not doing what he needs to do. But I think that there's a way that you can find some peace and some support, since he's already connected with county services. But you can hear the music, Brian.
3: Yeah, we've got to take a break. Patricia, stay on the phone. We'll be back to you. And we've got some other calls as well. So if you're on hold right now, stay on hold. Thank you so much for watching and listening today to New Life Live. I'm Brian Perez here with Dr. Alice Benton and Becky Brown. And we shall return.
1: Hello, it's Becky Brown. I am so excited to launch our 99 for the One partner initiative. Every day we hear from people all over the world who are looking for hope. They've been lost in a relationship struggle, addiction, anxiety, depression, all kinds of ways. And it reminds us of the story in Luke 15, where the shepherd that leaves the 99 to go rescue the one. And, you know, we've seen God work in the lives of so many people over the years here at New Life. And we want to invite you to be part of what God is doing. 99 for the One is our partner program that you can give to the ministry on a monthly basis to make sure that we continue to reach out to the lost.
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3: Alice, what would you say to Patricia?
2: We feel for you, Patricia, that you have such limited power. And our concern is that a person with this kind of diagnosis who's using drugs but refusing medication doesn't tend to stay mild-mannered for long. And so we hope you'll be braced and looking for those symptoms of aggression, of hallucinations, which often can be command hallucinations, commanding self-harm or hurting others. That's where we're worried this could go if he stays unmedicated, but you cannot control the fact that he's refusing everything. So a couple of things that you can do. Be aware if he's caring for his basic needs, because Adult Protective Services can come in with more resources if an adult is unable to care for themselves, even if he's not showing signs of violence towards self or others. You can use leverage, which may or may not work, but you might decide if his symptoms are worsening that perhaps you'll tell him, I'm not able to come and visit you so often until you're willing to get back into the help that you were doing before. And so maybe you'll limit to once a week until you see that he's getting better. You decide what leverage you'll use that way. If you're not in a NAMI group, the National Alliance for Mental Illness, it's a great support for family members of those struggling with severe mental illness like schizophrenia. And then, you know, you need to have your own outlet where you can process your frustration, your powerlessness over what's going on and the decisions that he's making. So that can be in a support group like NAMI. It can be with one of our New Life counselors that we could connect you with.
3: We've got an article at newlife.com, 10 tips to live a well-balanced life. And here you are, Patricia, in your retirement years and taking care of your brother. And we're so grateful that you're doing that. 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But you got to take care of yourself as well. So thanks for calling in today to New Life Live, Patricia. And if you've ever called into New Life and have been helped by one of our co-hosts, would you please help us be there for the next person who calls in? Or maybe you've never called in, but you praise God right along with us when you hear the stories of renewal and life recovery. 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
7: Hi. I was a little bit nervous, so...
3: Don't be nervous. You're amongst friends.
7: Right.
3: Are you shaking like Alice said at the beginning of the
2: like
3: show?
2: Like I was.
7: No. Okay. No. Not that bad. Although I did call in some other program years ago, 7 years ago, and I was shaking then.
3: Okay. You're a pro now.
7: So, I guess. So, I'm a 54-year-old single woman, mom. I have 4 children. So my two oldest sons, I have 3 sons, 1 daughter, my two oldest sons have passed away. My
8: My oldest was 29 when he was violently murdered up in Oregon 7 years ago. And then about 10 months ago, almost, my 33-year-old son died. And so I have my daughter who thankfully had just moved in with me, moved from out of state, moved in with me. She's 31. And then I have my 23-year-old son living at home as well because he's in college. However, since 7 years ago, I've struggled with finding the right kind of counseling. You know, I was referred from Parents of Murdered Children. Oh, you got to see this lady. Mm-hmm. Same thing happened to her, and she's a master's in counseling, psychologist at Urgent Psychiatric Care, and both her sons were murdered by her husband. And, ooh, I thought that'd be great, right? And then I went in, I spent money then. Now I don't have the money to spend to go pay a couple hundred dollars for a consultation or whatnot. And it wasn't, because it wasn't grounded in truth. Mm-hmm. At all. You know, it was like, you know, she just told me I was, we're a bunch of energy. And, you know, I've been a born again Christian since the age of 7. And, mm-hmm. you know, I mean, of course we backslide and stuff like that. But, you know, I've been following Christ for many years now. And I struggle with, you know, being able to afford counseling. And then I get referrals from my church. Now I have a different church the last 5 years, but same thing, you know, like, oh, you know, they vet their counselors really well. And so I got some referrals, but I can't afford it. Mm-hmm. So I went to a grief share program that meets at a church. It really wasn't the right group for me. So I'm going to try out another group because I don't know. I feel like, I don't know. I just feel like I need a little bit more help than the 12 steps Eva, of the grief share.
3: Yeah.
1: Eva, you are, I love your willing heart in the midst of this devastation. Mm-hmm. It's, there are so many ways that we are impacted as moms, but the loss of children is, it's one that can't even, you can't put words to it. Yet I hear in your heart, I know I need help. I know I need to do something, and I'm willing to do it. I love that about you. That's going to be key to your continued healing. And we say that a lot to people. We'll say the first therapist may not be the right one. Second one might be a little better. It might, you know, all of these things. I would say if you were to say right now, today, what is the greatest struggle that you're having? Are you stuck in your grief? Are you experiencing depression, anxiety? Where, you know, what can we best help you with?
8: My struggle, emotionally, spiritually, or whatever, is the grief since my last son died 10 months ago. Okay. And it's not always there. Like, I don't think I'm in stage one, and I'm really good with faking it, you know, for my children's sake. Mm-hmm. I don't have family now. I have a mom that has dementia, but, you know, they've all died. I took care of my dad when he died 3 years ago. Oh. And, you know, and I've lost a best friend. So, you know, I don't really have family or support. My family that I have is a nephew that struggles really bad, and I have an ex-brother-in-law who's like a brother to me. And I do have like church, and I have some friends. However, I try to hide my grief a lot from my children, because it does nothing but weigh them down. And so I'm trying to, you know, my biggest struggle right now is I can't afford a good therapist. I can't afford any therapist right now. So I'm just trying to plug into free resources. I mean, I could probably afford $50 a month, but that's nothing, well, you know.
1: Eva, we hear your heart. And I mean, I love that You are a, you're such a giving person and you're carrying so much. We definitely can connect you with groups that are free. We have life recovery groups all over and we will get you connected. And we even have therapists in the network that operate on sliding scale as well. But I, what we hear you saying is you need people to carry your weight. Literally, this is a time of I need people around me, and I love that you're open to it, because it's usually the biggest challenge.
8: And right, and I don't want my children to suffer, and I don't want their faith to plummet, and I have to live for my children. Otherwise, I wouldn't want to be here.
1: Oh, Eva.
2: You didn't just lose your sons. You have lost almost all your primary people.
3: Yeah.
2: With only two surviving children. Oh. So it's such a complex, multi-layered grief. And what we want to talk with you about is finding the right fit. And like Becky said, not letting money stop your search.
3: Hmm. We've got to take a break. We'll come back. And we've also got Eva on the phone. So, I'm sorry, Mary. We were speaking with Eva. So hang on the line. 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
3: All right, we'll go to Mary in a little bit, but Alice, what did you have for Eva?
2: 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And again, we can help you find that in our network. And there are always, or almost always, spiritual barriers when we're trying to get the help we need. I think the enemy wants to keep us stuck. And so I think he throws all kinds of things at us to get us to stop the search for the right therapist or the right group. I myself had to try multiple groups before I found the right fit. And many of my clients have said similar things. And it's not looking for the perfect fit It's just looking for the good enough fit. And so I also hope you don't just give a therapist or a group a one-time try. It's best to both vet them over the phone first, because you can interview your therapist and ask questions about how would you handle this situation? What's your experience with trauma? 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And I have found that groups are the best, most financially affordable way to get high-level help.
3: So stay on the phone, Eva. We'll connect you with a life recovery group near you in Tempe, Arizona.
2: One last thought, sorry.
3: And one last thought from Alice.
2: We want to recommend that you think about family therapy. Because I'm worried that you think you have to hide your grief too much from your family, when what they need is modeling of how to share grief, not in an overwhelming way, but in a tempered, structured way so that they can grieve with you. So if it's family therapy, maybe they can also help pay for it. Please consider that.
3: Yeah. We also have a life recovery workbook for grief in the newlife.com store. Eva, I think we'll just send you a copy. So stay on the phone and we'll send you one. Let's go to Mary in Tampa, Florida, who watches us on YouTube. Hi there, Mary. Welcome to New Life Live. How can we help you?
17: Yes. Hi. Thanks for taking my call.
3: Of course.
17: So I have a daughter. She's very, very high functioning, Asperger's, and she just left her husband who was abusive towards her and her kids, not so much to the kids, but to her. And I'm just trying to figure out how I can support her. She's given like a list of a few things that she's expecting to change. He's already gotten a few of those done, and she's just ready to run back into his arms and just thinks everything is going to be okay. And it's really concerning. They're, you know, pretty much on the other side of the United States from where we're at. So, you know, I'm just not sure where to go from here. I know I can't stop her from doing it, but it's just super concerning.
2: How long has it been since she separated from him?
17: Oh, this is just like since last, this past Thursday.
2: Oh.
3: Wow.
1: And Mary, how long were they together?
17: Well, they're 4 years. They're going to hit 4 years here soon.
1: Okay. And was this, I mean, just with you mentioning that she has Asperger's, has their relationship been challenged from day one? And this is kind of like, you know, not that they've left each other before, but there's just been a struggle?
17: Not really until the kids came into the picture.
1: Okay.
17: That's when it started. I mean, I can put the background, if you'd like, of what he's been doing.
1: Well, I think more importantly, you're asking how to help her from a distance. And, you know, how much do you, you know, get involved knowing that you can't make anybody do anything? I think one thing that would be great is to have the conversation about, are you willing to go to a therapist with each other? Like, you know, if she's going to go back to him, you know, let's figure out how to make this work. And the counselor...
17: She is out of state now. She asked for someone to come get her out of the relationship, and then she was in a safe house. You know, we put her up in an Airbnb with a family. We had a family friend helping us out through the situation, and so we just flew her down. We had some money come help her, you know, with the kids to get her down here. So she's down here. She's not in the state, which makes it even more trickier because, you know, there's kids involved. So she is here with us. She's not ready to go back tomorrow, but she just acts like she's on a vacation, you know, and I don't think she understands the seriousness of the situation. She does have an appointment with the ELC. It's an abuse counseling and treatment center on Wednesday. Okay. That was as soon as we can get her in. And then, you know, she's got to be alone. And so what happened was when she did leave on Thursday, she went to the courthouse to get a protective order. He was starting to talk about harming him. You know, he didn't want to live anymore and would be better off dead. And so she got, you know, he drinks heavily. He's got an alcohol addiction that he's not quite willing to admit yet. But so she was fearing that he has weapons in the house, that he may do something to hurt himself. And she didn't want the kids to, you know, see that happen or possibly hurt her. Or, you know, and the kids. So
1: Mary,
17: I'm just saying,
1: Mary, did she also report this to somebody there?
17: Well, she tried to, and they would. The judge, she froze up because of her Asperger. She just gets, when she's around somebody that she's not familiar with, she kind of shuts down.
1: Okay, well, so somebody needs to make sure, someone needs to make sure that he is safe. That has to be reported, whoever does that. If you know that he has this risk, that is of utmost importance. Alice, go ahead.
2: And Mary, I'd have you and your husband consider trying to call a treatment team meeting, and perhaps through this abuse counselor that she might see later in the week, so that a counselor is getting multiple perspectives in case your daughter doesn't give it all clearly or doesn't give it fully. And Child Protective Services likely needs to be involved. You said he wasn't directly abusive to them, but the children are often exposed to the abuse happening between the parents. And especially because alcohol and weapons and the threat of self-harm are there, those children wouldn't be safe to return. And so you might need to tell your daughter, we've got to wait for the expert to let us know when it's safe to come back. And if you go back too soon, we might have to let Child Protective Services know, because we don't think your children are safe with him yet. How would she react if you told her something like that?
17: Yeah, I have told her that, and she still doesn't. She still thinks, well, you know, because he's the only communication they have. We have been in communication with them and let them, you know, see the kids on video through my husband. The only communication they have is just through, like, she's written them little letters, and then vice versa. And we send her a couple of video chats. And so, you know, we've been filling her in on that, and she just thinks that he's going to change. She just feels really guilty. She kind of, you know, anything she says, she says, oh, you know, so-and-so, you know, I wish, you know, we could see what, you know, what's going on right now or this or that. And so, you know, I'm just at a loss right now. It's just, I know Child, I told her that. I said, look.
1: Well, Mary, here's the thing. In the essence of time, this is where, whether it's a counselor there where you are and she is now, or somebody back at home, there has to be someone who is not part of the family directing this, because you're all kind of emotionally charged, understandably so. But I want to make sure that her husband is safe. I want to make sure that whatever the process is going forward, that everyone, that there is somebody who is a professional that can guide the steps forward.
2: And Adult Protective Services can also be consulted. Because of her diagnosis, she may qualify for assistance through that side of things too. So I'd make those calls now, at least to gather information from them, especially because she's planning to go back so soon.
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6: Fear of the Lord is the beginning of knowledge, but fools despise wisdom and correction. That sets us up for the first lesson in wisdom. Molly, you want to read it?
22: Sure. I says, my son, hear the instruction of your father.
6: Okay, stop there.
22: Yeah.
6: What's the word?
22: Hear.
6: Hear. It brings us right back to the wise person hears.
22: Oh, cool.
6: If the son is going to be wise, he first needs to hear. The very first thing he needs to do is hear.
22: Is the word instruction also correction?
6: Yeah, it's the same word. And that's what people have difficulty with, is being corrected. You know? Growing up, we all had trouble with being corrected, right? You don't like being corrected.
22: Yeah.
6: Okay, now, so two main things here. Number one, hear is the word shema. Hear means to obey. So the son, in order to really get this, to live in the fear of God, you have to really learn what it means to obey. Because if you can't obey man or your dad or your mom, you'll never be able to learn to obey God. That's why this is the very first lesson.
22: That's good.
6: Kids, learn to obey your parents. If you can't obey your parents, you won't obey God. Simple as that, right? You know, Robert Lewis, in his amazing book, Raising the Modern Day Knight, the first three principles of biblical manhood, a will to obey, a work to do, a woman to love. You will never be able to have a woman to love and enjoy that love unless you have a work to do, and you'll never really have a good work to do unless you first have a will to obey. You know, that's so important.
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9: And through that suffering, that's when I encountered the Savior of Isaiah 53, the suffering Savior who reached out to me in a radical way in that suffering. And that changed the course of my very life. In that place of vulnerability, in that place of pain, I learned Jesus, his humanity, understands this suffering.
10: That's Sarah Zagorski, and she has an amazing, inspiring story about God's hand in her life through very difficult circumstances. You'll hear about God's redemption in her life and her family's life on today's episode of Focus on the Family with Jim Daly, and I'm John Fuller.
11: Yeah, John, today we're going to talk about one of the most difficult issues in the culture, abortion. But what we're approaching this through is a deeply personal story of survival, compassion, and redemption. And our guest is Sarah, and I'm looking forward to the story and the unfolding of her story. It's going to inspire you and hopefully give you hope, especially moms who are thinking about abortion or, you know, whether or not having this child is going to be the right thing to do. I think she'll make a powerful case for why the answer is life.
10: Hmm. Yeah, Sarah serves as the Senior Director of Public Relations and Communication at Americans United for Life and frequently speaks and even testifies before Congress and in state legislatures about born alive infant protections. And she's contributed to a book that includes her story. It's called Choose Life, Answering Key Claims of Abortion Defenders with Compassion. And you can learn more about Sarah and this resource, this very powerful book, when you call 800, the letter A and the word family, or stop by focusonthefamily.com/broadcast.
11: Sarah, it is a privilege to have you with us here on Focus on the Family. Thanks for coming.
9: I'm very delighted to be here. Thank you so much.
11: Now, it's really, I got a big smile on my face because you were an intern here at Focus on the Family in 2010, right?
9: 2010.
11: How amazing. Now, all these years later, you're like out there telling your story, you know, participating and writing this great book, and you're standing up for life. I'm proud of you. Way to go.
9: Thank you.
11: And I think people are going to hear, you know, why that is such a big deal as we unfold your story. Let's bring your mom into this before you're born. What kind of environment is she in? And let's, you know, make sure people understand what trouble some of these women are truly in.
9: Sure. My mother was a beautiful person, and she immigrated to America from Honduras, fleeing an abusive father, actually, with her sister. And upon arrival here, she quickly married her first husband, who was abusive to her. And then they divorced, and she got involved with another, unfortunately, predatory-type individual in her life. And she had very little education. She was diagnosed in her life with paranoid schizophrenia, and she was really marginalized because of her race and because of her poverty, both things together. And so she was really a woman who suffered greatly, and not just because of her mental illness, but because of the individuals in her life that abused her, that took advantage of her.
11: Yeah.
9: That proceeded before I was even here, right? So that was what her life looked like before I even arrived. So when I look at my story today, I have such compassion for her and more context and understanding what led her to the abortion decision with me.
11: Which, again, is so good for all of us to hear. Because, you know, we are all in to save that baby's life, but we don't always recognize the difficulty that women are in financially and emotionally. So it does paint that picture in a way that gives empathy to what she was facing. So she becomes pregnant with you. Paint that picture. How many siblings do you have? You know, you're in her womb. But how many siblings were there?
9: So I was, at that time, she already had 7 pregnancies with a set of twins included. And her pregnancy with me was the result of an affair with a prominent member of the greater New Orleans community who seemed to have provided her some kind of relief from her suffering, some kind of security from her suffering. But upon learning that she was pregnant, he was out of the picture. And I entered, you know, that was my conception, and that was what I learned from her directly about my conception.
11: And again, that context to fill in some of that. I mean, you've got 7 siblings?
9: I have 11.
11: 11, but yeah. 7 ahead of you.
9: Yes, yes.
11: So you're coming into that world. She's alone?
9: Yes.
11: There's no husband or father?
9: Well, she returned to her her husband at that time, my stepfather at that time, yes.
11: So she's thinking abortion.
9: Yes.
11: And describe that decision process for her, and then we'll get into what actually happened.
9: Sure. So she was a woman familiar with abortion. She had 2 previous abortions in her past, and those abortions she regretted. She had a lot of grief over, but she felt she had no other choice, right? She couldn't afford the children she already had.
11: They were living in poverty.
9: Yes, they were living in below the federal poverty level, dire poverty. And not only that, but she had abusive individuals in her house. So when someone is in that kind of position, we have to consider that scenario very specifically, because that woman is weighing, I have a dangerous home here. I have a place where I can't even feed my children. So it's very easy to believe the lie and be deceived that abortion is the choice to make, right? The only choice to make. And we can talk about coercion. We can talk about a lot of things in that. But for me, what I understand is oppression can lead someone to sin. Oppression can lead someone. It doesn't justify sin. It doesn't justify abortion. But those things were the realities of her very life every single day.
11: So she goes in for this abortion. What takes place
9: with you? She went to an abortionist. His name is Nachdark Polaby. And he was known for helping low-income women, minority women, and that was his, you could say, reputation in the city of New Orleans. And she went to him, and he performed what's called an induction-style abortion with me, which is a kind of abortion where they induce the child early in order to ensure fetal demise. And thankfully, at that time in his career, he was under review in 1989 for performing a botched abortion procedure where he left a woman with a partial hysterectomy. So he was already under review by Louisiana's medical board. So upon my delivery from that induction, I wasn't breathing. And he told my mother, she's going to be a mental vegetable. You should leave her to die. She hasn't had oxygen, you know, just leave her to die. And in that moment, the most improbable heroine, my mother, said, I'm going to sue you if you don't get her life-sustaining care.
11: And this is right there in the abortion.
9: Right there.
11: You're on the table.
9: Right there, on the table.
11: Where were you at in development, gestation?
9: 26 and a half weeks.
11: So just over, you know, you were just in that viable category at about 20, 22 weeks. So, wow. So she convinced the doctor, begrudgingly, the doctor.
9: Yeah, and she, in fact,
11: responded.
9: Yeah, he, in fact, you know, she threatened and said, I'm going to sue you if you don't get her medical care. And I believe that threat was a life-saving one in his case because he was already under review with Louisiana's medical board. And then from there, I was sent to, he obliged, and I was sent to Children's Hospital's trauma birth ward in Louisiana, in New Orleans, and that's where I recovered from that.
11: Yeah. I mean, most of us don't have that story where you're just out of the womb early and someone's trying to kill you.
9: Yeah.
11: So you do come into the world.
9: Yes.
11: They do revive you. They take care of you at the hospital. Mm-hmm. You go home, I guess, with your mom. Mm-hmm. Into what kind of environment?
9: Yeah, I describe it typically as a familial war zone for me. And inside my childhood home, there was no safety or security or peace. We were constantly at war with each other, warring for our mother's attention, warring for food, hiding food in bathrooms, eating bugs off the floor, being abused by older predatory members in the household. Oftentimes, my mother, and I, again, believing she was trying to keep us safe, would put myself and the siblings under me in I would describe as like, you know, a cage-like area of the home to keep us from the predators in our house. So it was nothing of any beauty or safety or what a childhood should look like, right? Yeah. It was incredibly painful.
11: You know, hearing that, some people might go, wow, yeah, maybe I understand that abortion may have been a better thing. Mm-hmm. I mean, as Christians, we should never go there. And that's mm-hmm. early church tradition. Mm-hmm. Christians fought for life from the very beginning. Mm-hmm. And we believe that everybody's created in the image of God, and regardless of your financial status or anything else. But again, a person would go, wow, was it better that you not be born?
9: Absolutely not. Absolutely right? not.
11: I mean, I know it seems so obvious, but people have been conditioned to an extent to say difficulty and trouble of that nature, mm-hmm. where you're scrounging for your food, being put in a cage-like thing to protect you from older siblings who might hurt you. Mm-hmm. Wow, that's not much of a life.
9: It was temporary, though. And through that suffering, that's when I encountered the Savior of Isaiah 53, the suffering Savior who reached out to me in a radical way in that suffering. And that changed the course of my very life. In that place of vulnerability, in that place of pain, I learned Jesus, his humanity, understands this suffering. He knows it, you know.
11: Were you aware of what, this is not healthy, or was this, okay, this is just what life is, it's survival time?
9: So after my entrance into foster care.
11: And you're how old at that point?
9: 16 months.
11: Yeah.
9: After my introduction into foster care, I definitely knew that during my foster care journey, which in time span was about 7.5 years, I knew that that was abnormal and dangerous. And I really did believe, and I knew that I would not survive inside the four walls of my childhood home. I knew I knew that this was going to end badly for me. Yeah. If I was going to stay.
11: So now at a very young age, you're like the adult awareness is occurring. You're
9: yes.
11: having to grow up very fast to understand
9: yes.
11: safety and what I need to do to survive. I mean, that's really something.
9: Yeah.
11: Yeah.
10: My goodness, what a story today from Sarah Zagorski. And you can read more about her story and other really inspiring and insightful perspectives about the power of choosing life in a compilation of stories. 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We have that here at the ministry. 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And Sarah, it's amazing what the body remembers and what you internalize, but you found a really different kind of thing going on with your foster care providers.
9: Yes, and yes.
10: There was one couple in particular that really stood out.
9: Yes, Bobby and Ronald Jones. They were already in their 50s at that time, and they're an older couple, and they actually met my birth mother before I was even conceived. They met her at church, and my adopted mother has been in my life, and my adopted father has been in my life to this day. I'm very thankful for them. But in their house, I was introduced to the gospel of Jesus Christ, and that changed everything. It gave so much clarity, and to really learn from them in a discipleship kind of way what it is like to know the Savior. Mm. Also, of course, they provided for me physical needs. You know, I came to them in a torn up nightgown and a bottle that had Coke in it. You know, that's what I came to them with. And actually, in my case, social workers warned them and said, you know, this family has extensive trauma. This family has mental health complications. And that could happen to Sarah, you know. So yet they did not blink. Mm-hmm. They said, we're devoted to Sarah, and not just to Sarah, but they loved my birth mother, which was really a beautiful thing. And they love my siblings, also beautiful. So when I look at that, I see so much of God's grace in that, and also the reality that they were in it for the long haul, regardless of if they would get to adopt me one day from the very beginning.
11: Yeah. We'll unfold that today and tomorrow.
9: Yes.
11: But I want to ask you, about a proclamation that you have, which is to say there are no unwanted children. This is a mantra of the pro-abortion side. Mm-hmm. You know, these children are unwanted, therefore you're bringing them into a total, difficult situation full of disarray, rejection, all the things they're going to suffer from. Why do you say every child is a wanted child?
9: Well, because every child is created in the image of God, and that is first and foremost, right? We have that reality. Then we have the reality that in the U.S. today, there are 1 to 2 million couples waiting to adopt a child. And that just shows that there are people that want to take in a child and care for a child, even, and I believe, even children like me, children that have brokenness in their past.
11: Oh, yeah. I'm thinking, you know, one of the things that we're working on here at Focus on the Family, and it's taking time, but we're working toward that goal where we could have a national database of waiting adoptive parents, because it doesn't exist today. It kind of exists at the community level with adoption agencies.
9: Right.
11: They all have their separate list of local folks that have said, yeah, we'd be willing to adopt. But there's no kind of national database where we could really match those million abortions every year, those women getting those abortions, with a million or so couples that are willing to adopt.
9: Mm-hmm.
11: And I mean, it's kind of like we have enough food in the world to feed the world. We just can't get the food there logistically, but we create enough food. It's the same kind of thing in this space. It's how do we connect people that would like to adopt and transform this preconceived notion of guilt, and we'll talk about that in a minute.
9: Mm-hmm.
11: You know, maybe it's less shaming if I just have the abortion versus giving my child up for adoption.
9: Mm-hmm.
11: But logistically, it's there. It's possible. And we're going to keep working toward that goal with our Wait No More program and try to continue to encourage Christian couples, particularly, to adopt out of foster care.
9: Well, right. And too, also on the birth mother side, there's a lot of misconceptions about the adoption decision, right? Studies show that women who are weighing decisions between abortion and adoption, they see adoption as abandoning their child. They believe if they place their child for adoption, they'll never see their child again. And they are confused between the differences between foster care and adoption. Infant adoption versus foster care, which I know we'll get into more. So there's a lot of education for the birth mother, too.
11: Speak to the damaging effect abortion has on women physically, psychologically, spiritually.
9: Sure. So, you know, my birth mother, it only furthered her mental decline. Her abortions only furthered her mental decline. And I saw that in real time. The guilt and the shame from that was just, I don't want to say unredeemable, but it was very challenging for her to come to peace with that. At the end of her life, she did turn back to Christ, which is a beautiful thing. But she suffered with that guilt the entire time.
11: Yeah. And she had an abortion before you as well,
9: two,
11: right?
9: Yes,
11: two before
9: two,
11: you.
9: Yes.
11: So she had all that.
9: Yes.
11: What do you say to that? You're testifying in front of Congress. I'm sure you had a few nasty questions from some who would totally reject who you are. It's
9: Absolutely.
11: Almost like they don't want you to exist.
9: Right.
11: I've seen those hearings. I know how they treat you.
9: Mm-hmm.
11: And yet, at the same time, I think this idea of the impact on women is ignored by them. Mm-hmm. You know, that women carry this for the rest of their life, that guilt, that shame. Hopefully, they find redemption in Christ, which in my mind is the only way out.
9: Mm-hmm.
11: But speak to that impact for that woman that carries that burden forever. They don't seem to talk about that.
9: Right. And it's also because the shame that accompanies that abortion is so seeped still in our culture today. That's and it's, of course, it is against one's conscience, regardless of what they might say they believe about abortion. It is against their conscience to end the life of their own child. So there is a automatic guilt and shame that comes from that. The only relief, in my opinion, and healing comes through post-abortion counseling with the gospel presented as Jesus died for your sin.
11: Because
9: Jesus
11: they
9: can heal
11: need
9: you.
11: Forgiveness.
9: Yes.
11: They need to feel that they're forgiven.
9: Yes.
11: And only the Lord can deliver that in
9: yes.
11: the soul.
9: Yes,
11: because I can only imagine they can't even think that it's forgivable.
9: And I've witnessed those who have experienced that freedom.
11: Yeah. That's so good. You know, we don't want to end today without talking about the other part of this, which are the boyfriends or the husbands that may even be encouraging that woman to get the abortion because they don't want the responsibility. Mm-hmm. And I'll tell you what, I mean, you know this, but their financial status doesn't matter. They just don't want that child in some cases. Mm-hmm. And they want independence from being able to do the sexual act without having to be responsible for the child that could create.
9: Absolutely.
11: So again, men are involved in this, obviously. So what do we do with that? How do we address that component of this? So women aren't out there on an island. Like, they didn't get pregnant on their own.
9: Mm-hmm. Right, absolutely. I think there are two parts to this. You know, there are just, I would say, individuals who don't feel they have a responsibility to the woman, and they have not come to Christ. They don't see any kind of adult responsibility in that. They don't have maturity, right? But then we have something a little bit more serious, which is known as coercion.

0: there to be with them and help them and mm-hmm. and just be present, mm-hmm. that they would have chosen life. Mm-hmm. Isn't that amazing?
1: Yeah.
0: Man, and that's, again, where's the church? How do we get engaged in that community so that they have one person that will be there to help them?
2: It's really the church's responsibility to continue raising young men into maturity.
0: Yeah.
2: And that would solve a lot of, or be part of the solution to a lot of these issues we have. And you know, women in the church are having abortions too, sadly. Yeah. So.
0: Yeah, it's so true. Yeah. You know, we're coming into the end here. We've been doing something for years, about 20 years now, option ultrasound. I think we're somewhere around 550,000 babies saved. Mm. That's a lot.
1: It is.
0: That's a big effort.
2: That's a lot.
0: I think it's the biggest pro-life effort in terms of saving a baby's life. We work with pregnancy resource centers. I mean, we do not deserve the pat on the back. I'm grateful to the donors mm-hmm. who make that happen. But we kind of orchestrate and help facilitate those pregnancy resource centers to get into a position to be medically ready, to get the ultrasound, mm-hmm. to have the sonographers trained to be able to do that. We provide grants for extra hours for nurses to be there on Friday night, Saturday.
2: Wow.
0: So, you know, so mm-hmm. which is kind of the high volume time, mm-hmm. you know, mm-hmm. the clinics typically would be closed Friday night, Saturday, but that's when a lot of women are seeking input about an abortion. So just all that stuff that we do in conjunction with the Pregnancy Resource Center is terrific. But again, what we have found is when a woman sees, an abortion-minded woman sees that ultrasound, and we have some crazy stories mm-hmm. where women will see the baby sucking its thumb.
2: Mm-hmm. Mm-hmm.
0: And they're, you know, they think it's just a blob of tissue because that's what they've been told.
2: Right.
0: But it's not. It's a developing human being.
2: Right.
0: It's right there to see. And when they see it, they're going, whoa.
2: Yeah. In fact, the data shows that, and this is, it's 100% true. It's close to 90% of women who view an ultrasound of their unborn child are then inclined not to have an abortion. And today, with technology as advanced as it is, we can see babies in 3D and 4D ultrasound.
0: Yeah.
2: There is no way, and the abortion industry still does this, but there is no way to say that that child is not a member of the human family, that mm-hmm. that child right. isn't human, right? The science doesn't line up with that anymore.
0: And we'll pick up on that okay. tomorrow because it's so critical. But, you know, the word fetus, the trick here is to try to disassociate the baby from humanity,
2: right.
0: that it's not really a baby. Hey, guys, fetus means human being.
2: Right.
0: It's Latin for human being. It's, you know, it is a
2: yes.
0: human being. And
2: yes.
0: we've got to start with that and not and stop, again, kind of recharacterizing that child as something other than a
2: Absolutely.
0: Human being. You know, let's end here because this is the core of it all. Your mom, we danced around it a little bit, mm-hmm. but at the end of her life, she did make a commitment to Christ.
2: Mm-hmm.
0: How engaged were you with her at that time, at the end of her life? How did you feel with that redemption for her, that mm-hmm. she confessed to the Lord, she embraced the Lord, and that, you know, according to our theology, you'll be with her in heaven?
2: Hmm. Yes, absolutely.
0: I mean, that's a mind blower.
2: Absolutely. I have great peace about that. I have great peace that she is free from the suffering of this life. You know, I took a long journey down forgiveness, and I know we'll probably talk about that more, but I'm so thrilled that I'll join her one day again, you know, and that she is not suffering anymore here. But that was a long process for her, a very painful process for her. But the Lord is always faithful to accept anyone who cries out to him.
0: Yeah. I mean, that is so good. And it's such the right note to end on, because mm-hmm. I think the Lord has a heart for women who go through deep trouble. My mom was in that same boat.
2: Mm-hmm.
0: So we have that
2: similarity.
0: Yeah. She came to Christ day before she died. Mm-hmm. She also considered aborting me in California, which she was 42.
2: Mm-hmm.
0: And women could have an abortion if you were over 40
2: mm-hmm.
0: because of the complications, you know, all the fear.
2: Right.
0: And thankfully, my dad talked her out of it and said, no, we're going to have this child. And that's me. And that's you. So thank you. Let's come back next time and continue to talk in hopeful tones
2: yes,
0: about why
2: absolutely.
0: We should be here and why God loves the woman and the baby and the man. Can we do it?
2: Yes, absolutely.
0: All right. You heard me mention Option Ultrasound. Jean and I support Focus every month. 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

0: will save a baby's life. And yes, we do other stuff with Focus, but that's one that we're committed to, mm-hmm. to give at least $60, $120 a month to. 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Let's save a child's life together. And again, that accrues to your benefit. We're just here. We're the machine that gets it done with the Pregnancy Resource Center. If we have no gas in that tank from you called financial resources, it doesn't happen. So fill the tank. Let's give it the gas and save more babies in 2026.
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4: Now, I'm going to start the message by asking a question. Do you have a vision for your life? Before you do this, I'm going to define vision for you so that every single person at the sound of my voice will be able to identify with having a vision for your life, each of you. Now, I learned this definition that I'm going to come to in a minute about 50 years ago from a godly wise man who went to be with the Lord. And that is why I want to share it with you, because it's changed my life. It changed the trajectory of my thinking and my ministry completely. So are you ready for it? A vision is this. It is seeing the need and meeting the need. Did you get that? It is seeing the need and meeting the need. It's that simple. I'm not talking about personal needs. We all have personal needs and we all work toward providing for our personal needs. Everybody does that. But I'm talking about a spiritual. I'm talking about something that is in ministry, something that is serving God. Seeing and meeting the need should be done exactly where you are. You don't have to go across the world. You just go across the street. If you open your eyes, if you open your heart, God will not only show you the need, but He's going to qualify you. He's going to equip you to meet that need. Whatever you find yourself right now, this very moment in your life, The truth is there are a lot of Christian believers who see the need and then they say, someone else will meet that need. Or I'm going to pray that God will raise somebody to meet the need. It's a cop-out. Or I pray that God himself will meet the need without me. Or let's have a meeting and discuss this need. No. God, who showed you the need, wants you to meet that need. So by God's grace, you can say, by God's grace alone, by God's power alone, by God's strength alone, I will step up and meet that need. This does not mean it's going to be easy. I don't tell you that. It's not going to be easy. It does not mean that there is no price associated with your willingness to meet that need. It doesn't mean there is no cost of meeting that need, or that you're not going to experience apprehension or even fear and hesitancy in attempting to meet that need. No. For over 50 years in ministry, I found that this is to be absolutely true. Every time I see a need, and every time I hear the voice of God telling me, you need to meet this need, every time, I panic. When God says, I will equip you, I will strengthen you, I still panic. I can tell you truthfully, not one time, that I did not ask the Lord, please ask somebody else. Not one time that I did not feel unworthy. That's the sanctimonious talk. Or unqualified. Not one time did I not feel apprehensive or even fearful at times, depending on what it is. Not one time I did not feel unwilling to pay the price. Not one time that I did not feel lazy and balk at the thought. Not one time that I did not say, oh no, you did not mean that for me. You must meet somebody else. But I also can testify to the glory of God alone that he and he alone did all of the heavy lifting once I said, I do. Now, we have been looking at godly women of old. We looked through Hannah and Jochebed, and now I conclude this series of messages by looking at a woman of vision. And you will understand the definition once I get to that. Remember the definition? You see what? And you meet what? She was an ordinary Jewish woman who was living under the yoke of the Persian exile. You remember the Jews, when Babylon invaded Israel, and they took the Jews captives, they took them into exile in Babylon. But once the Babylonian Empire collapsed or defeated by the Persians became the superpower of that day, and they inherited all these exiles, especially the Jewish exiles. This ordinary woman saw a need and met the need and saved an entire race of people. Oh, but again, it did not mean that she was not tempted not to meet that need. Oh, she was tempted. It does not mean that she was not terrified, I'm going to show you, of meeting that need. Or that she did not experience doubt, anxiety, as she was meeting that need. Listen to me, please. All these challenges, they just go with the territories. They go with the territories. So don't be surprised by them. But she became a woman of vision. And when you become a woman of vision, man of vision, you will experience these things. But under God, He will strengthen you to overcome. There is nothing wrong with feeling self-doubt at times. Not all the time. If it's all the time, you need some help. There's nothing wrong with experiencing apprehension at times, especially when you're meeting a big challenge. There is nothing wrong with feeling anxious at times, not all the time. But the question is, will you trust God enough to get you through all these challenges. Now, her Hebrew name was Hadassah. But as usual, the Babylonians and then the Persians always changed the Jewish names and gave them local names. So they called her Esther. After her parents died, she became an orphan. So a close relative, we're not sure how, but possibly an uncle, adopted her, and he became her adopted father. She became his adopted daughter. This godly man, her adopted father, Mordecai, he occupied a high-level office in the court of the king of Persia. Through the sovereign intervention of God, through God's hand working behind the scene, Esther becomes the queen of Persia, the wife of the king. Think about this with me, please, please. A Jewish girl becomes the queen of the king of the superpower of the day, an exile. Of course, being a Jew was only known to her and to her adopted father, Mordecai. That was kept a secret, not even from her husband, the king. Nobody else knew it. No doubt Mordecai taught Esther as he was bringing her up. He taught her how to be faithful to Yahweh in midst of this pagan environment. No doubt he taught her the scriptures. No doubt he taught her about Daniel, Shadrach, Meshach, and Abednego. Mordecai himself worked in the palace, and therefore he became a role model for her how to stand firm in her faith in the midst of this pagan culture of the palace. He set the example of refusing to compromise his biblical conviction, even though it was dangerous for him to do so. He was role model of how to refuse to get swept off your feet by the trappings of power. You see, in those days when King Xerxes was on the throne of Persia, there was a second in command. There was a number two man in the palace by the name of Haman. Haman was a bloodthirsty, ambitious, egotistical maniac and a drunk with power. Haman was determined to eliminate the Jewish race altogether, not just in Persia, but everywhere in the world. Remember, this was not just any group of people. It's not any just ethnic group of people. These were the people in some of whose loins are going to be born the Savior of the world, the Messiah, the Lord Jesus. Haman's plan was diabolical. And don't ever forget, Satan had worked overtime to destroy the Jewish race simply because he knew the Bible. And he knew what the Bible said, that the Messiah will be born from the Jewish folks. The moment he heard Genesis chapter 3 verse 15, that the seed of the woman is going to come to be the Redeemer of the world and is going to basically destroy Satan. And he's been working overnight to eliminate them so that Jesus would not be born. It's a diabolical plan. And all started when Mordecai, in the palace, refused to bow down to Haman as God. And so out of vendetta, Haman wanted to liquidate the entire Jewish race from the face of the earth. When Mordecai hears of this dreadful plan, he immediately goes to the Lord. He prays and he fasts. He calls upon Yahweh. He said, "Come and save your people yet again." He calls upon Yahweh to intervene. Mordecai saw the need and he met the need. Even if it's just praying and fasting, sometimes that is a great meeting of the need. But that's not all. He enlists the help of his adopted daughter, the queen of Persia, to save her people. Queen Esther became totally distraught, to say the least. I'm going to show you in the scripture. She was so distraught over this whole situation and her precarious position in the palace and where she was, where she found herself first and hearing of this dreadful news, as she panics. And who would blame her? And this is a textbook example of what I've been trying to tell you regarding having a vision for your life. When you develop this vision for your life, is prepared to see the need and meet the need, you're going to see it and you're going to be active, and God is going to use you in a mighty way that you never thought possible that you can do in your life. She saw the need and ultimately met the need, but it doesn't mean she was not thinking twice about it. She thought twice about meeting that need. Again, who would blame her? Listen to me. She knew what happened to her predecessor, Queen Vashti. She just did the wrong thing once, and she was finished. She knows what happens in that kind of environment. And don't forget, now Esther's life is on the line. Her life is on the line. All that she worked for, all that she has accomplished is on the line. Everything she achieved is now on the line. I wonder how many of us, including your pastor, would be willing to meet the needs that God has shown you and called you to meet it when it requires placing everything on the line. Meanwhile, the finger of the Holy Spirit pointing to you and say, it's you. I have been there several times in my life when the Holy Spirit unmistakably says, it's you. And I said, surely not me. It's like when the angel of the Lord appears to Gideon. You remember the story in the book of Judges? And he comes to Gideon, and you know what he said to him? He said, oh, mighty man of valor. And Gideon looks around and says, what? There's nobody behind me. I think you made a mistake. That's, you know, surely you're not talking to me. I'm afraid of my shadow. I walk against the wall. I'm terrified of my shadow. I think you got me wrong here. You got the wrong man. Same thing happened with Moses. When God called, you know what he said? He said, Lord, you don't understand. I only stutter every time I speak. God would say, I equipped you. I qualified you. I gifted you. I prepared you for this. I have blessed you so that you may be able to meet this need. But God, you got the wrong woman. You got the wrong man. You got the wrong boy. You got the wrong girl. God, you need to raise up some mighty woman, some mighty man, some mighty boy or girl. Or you protest and say, well, but Lord, that means I'm going to be risking my reputation. Lord, I'm going to be risking everything that I worked for. Lord, I'll be risking every free moment in my life. Lord, I'll be risking my comfort. That's the curse of our modern time. We don't want our comfort to be disturbed. Lord, but I'll be risking my security. Lord, I'll be risking my future. Lord, I'll be risking a great deal of opposition. Lord, I'll be risking everything. Oh, wait a minute, wait a minute. Who gave you everything? Who gave you everything? Who gave you everything? Yell it out. Who gave you everything? And that's why Mordecai challenged Queen Esther when she hesitated. He said to her, who knows? God may have brought you to the kingdom. He's talking about the kingdom of Persia for such a time. Who knows? God brought you to the kingdom for such a time. Can we say that together? God brought you to the kingdom for such a time. Please listen to me. This is not a time for wistfulness or wishfulness. This is the time to roll up your sleeves and start making a difference. Say, God, what would you have me do? Now, beloved, only focusing on the problem, only complaining about the problem, only focusing on the challenge, only exercising what I call the paralysis of analysis. We'll get you nowhere. We'll get the church nowhere. We'll get the believers nowhere. And I want you to open the scripture to the book of Esther, chapter 4, verses 15 and 16. When Esther finally recognized the desperate need and God's vision for her life to meet that need and save an entire race of people. Here's what she said. Then Esther sent the reply to Mordecai, "Go gather together all the Jews who are in Susa," that's the capital city, "and fast for me. Do not eat or drink for 3 days, night or day. I and my maids will fast as you do. When this is done, I will go to the king, even though it's against the law." And here's what I really need you to underline, to highlight, and I wanted to go back to again and again and again. One sentence. If I perish, I perish. Say that with me. If
5: I perish, I perish.
4: Oh, beloved, there's something you may need to understand why she said that. For anyone in the palace of the king of Persia, anyone, including the wife of the king, cannot just come to him at wish or whim. In fact, they expected no less than 30 days notice. How many days? 30 days notice. Well, they don't have 30 days. They don't have 30 hours. And that applies to the queen. That was known as the laws of the Medes and the Persians. It cannot be changed, not even for the queen. And that is why she said, "If I perish, I perish." Oh, my dear friends, that's what you call risking everything. Everything. That's what you call putting it all on the line. Mordecai's challenge to Queen Esther boils down to this. Listen carefully. These are my own words, not the scripture words. Ask yourself the question, why are you in the palace to begin with? Why did God favor you that way? Why did God privilege you that way? Why did God bless you in this way? Why? You are a Jewish woman. Of all the women in the realm, become the queen of the king of Persia, the superpower of the day. Listen. There are more beautiful women around. There were more qualified women. There were more connected women. There were perhaps more capable women of the thousands upon thousands of women in the empire. God called you. God placed you. God favored you. You believe in the sovereignty of God. I know that. And you know that as far as God is concerned, He could do anything, right? I mean, He could click His fingers, people would be saved. He can click His fingers, things would happen. And listen, I don't know why, but God chose to accomplish His purpose through His obedient children. I don't know why He did that. Please listen to me. God saved you from sin and hell for a purpose. God has given you spiritual gifts for a purpose. God has uniquely blessed you the way He did for a purpose. God has placed you where you are for a purpose. God has given you the privileges that He's given you for a purpose. God has given you the opportunities that He has given you for a purpose. God has given you the family that He has given you for a purpose. God has given you the challenges that you are facing for a purpose. God has given you the job that He has given you for a purpose. God has given you the resources that He has given you for a purpose. And the question is, what will you do with them for Him and for His glory? He didn't give you all of that so that you might look the other way and pretend you're not seeing what's going on. No. Rather, so that you would be ready and willing to say, "Here I am." That's all He's asking you to do. Here I am. Say it with me.
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1: The verse I found in Jeremiah chapter 29, verse 7, in regard to humility and submission to authority, it says, wherever you are, work to make the place that you've been called to, where God brings you, work to make them prosperous, and in so doing, you will become prosperous.
11: Mm. Yeah.
1: How many of us get into a situation where we're like, I don't like it here, and you leave with this bitter taste in your mouth rather than leaving with this a sense of, I am going to make this the best place in my life. That happened to me. I was in a situation as a young man, as a pastor, and for the first 5 years, I did not like submitting to authority. Every Friday, I would have to listen to all the things I did wrong from my superior. He had a page, a list of things that I had to work on that were, and I hated it until finally, one day, I got it, And it was in this amazing chapter in Numbers. Miriam and Aaron are talking behind the back of Moses and being like really critical of him. Like, who does he think he is being, you know, he's God's leader. And then God strikes Miriam with leprosy. Mm-hmm. Now, that changed my life, because at that moment, I had to go back to my superior and say, hey, I repent. I apologize. Wow. I'm so sorry. From now on, moving forward, I'm going to lift you up in the eyes of everyone in this church. I'm going to help you to become successful. And as soon as I did that, God transformed my future as a result of that. There's no question about it.
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0: Imagine this. God promises you a son. You're 99 years old and still no son. Would you start to wonder if God forgot? Welcome to Through the Bible with our teacher, Dr. J. Vernon McGee. I'm Steve Swetz, welcoming you aboard the Bible bus as we travel through the whole Word of God in 5 years. So, did God forget his promise? Well, I think you already know the answer, don't you? But Abraham's story is a powerful reminder. Just when things look impossible, God makes them possible. And we're going to see that unfold in our study as it continues in Genesis 16. Turn there if you can. And while you find your place, here's a quick email from a fellow listener named Kathy. Thank you for the work you do in Jesus' name throughout the world. I'm encouraged, and my view of God is much larger as I hear about the home groups that are growing. My heart sings for joy knowing I have brothers and sisters in Christ in so many countries. I'm happy to have sent a contribution to the work. Thank you, Greg and Steve, for the presentations and updates from around the world. Surely Jesus is returning soon. Well, Kathy, I sure hope Jesus returns soon also. We're grateful for friends like you who do invest financially and prayerfully support the ministry. You know, together, we're blessed to keep moving forward on this journey through God's Word. So if you'd like to join Kathy and me and other listeners who help provide maybe a tank of gas or even a new set of tires for the Bible bus as it rolls along in more than 250 languages worldwide, you can do that through our app at ttb.org or by calling 1-800-65-BIBLE. And you can also send your gift by mail to Box 7100, Pasadena, California, 91109. In Canada, Box 25325, London, Ontario, N6C6B1. And let's pray as we begin. Heavenly Father, thank you for your word. It is a treasure in our lives. And thank you that it's living and active as we listen and respond to your truth. May those near and far hear and praise you. In Jesus' name, amen. Here's our study of Genesis 16 on Through the Bible with Dr. J. Vernon McGee.
1: Now as we come back to this 16th chapter, we see here another one of the tests of Abraham in which he failed. You have here the unbelief of both Sarah and Abraham and the birth of Ishmael. This is certainly a letdown after the wonder of the last chapter. It really is something that is quite disturbing. And will you note now, as we come to chapter 16, Sarah suggested to Abram, Hagar, the maid, in view of the fact she could not have a child, and at least had not had one, and that, may I say, would be according to the law of that day. The moral implications that you and I read into this are not quite here in the historical record. That does not mean that God does not approve of it, because he doesn't. He'll make that quite evident. But Abraham and Sarah were brought up in Ur of the Chaldees, in which this was a common practice, and the moral angle is not the thing that for them was so terrible. The thing that was terrible, they just didn't believe God. And that is the thing that's the opposite today. The sin that they committed, and it was a sin, God treated it as such, by Abram taking Sarah's maid Hagar, that was a sin. But today, we reverse that. We would say, yes, it's a sin, but the unbelief, we don't pay too much attention to that. And yet, that was the real sin here. That is, lots blacker than the other. Now, when this boy Ishmael was born, this maid looked down on Sarah. Sarah realized she had done wrong, and we read in verse 6, But Abram said unto Sarah, Behold, thy maid is in thy hand. Do to her as it pleaseth thee. And when Sarah dealt hardly with her, she fled from her face. Now she took off. She ran away. And it would probably have meant death to her, and certainly to the child. And so the angel of the Lord, and again, I'm inclined to believe the angel of the Lord here is none other than the pre-incarnate Christ. And it's the picture of him. He's always out looking for the lost. And the angel of the Lord found her by a fountain of water in the wilderness, by the fountain in the way of Shur. She had gotten a pretty good ways from home here, and he said, Hagar, Sarah's maid, whence camest thou, and whither wilt thou go? And she said, I flee from the face of my mistress Sarah. And the angel of the Lord said unto her, Return to thy mistress, submit thyself under her hands. And the angel of the Lord said unto her, I will multiply thy seed exceedingly, that it shall not be numbered for multitude. Now you find when you get to the fourth chapter of the epistle to the Galatians that Paul uses this as an allegory, as he tells us that's what it is. And he speaks of Hagar and her offspring as being Mount Sinai, where the law was given and the legality of it and the bondage of it. And he speaks of Sarah, the one that is free. The thing is that the one that belonged to Abraham actually was Sarah. That was his wife. And a great many today want to take on something different. They want to get under the law. But my friend, we've been joined to Christ. The church has been espoused to Christ, Paul says, as a chaste virgin, and will someday be the bride of Christ. Now, may I say to you, you don't want to take on the law. That's another one that you and I just don't need. That's like Hagar. That's the point that Paul's making over in Galatians here. Now, this is going to be a great sorrow, not only to Sarah, it's already that to her, but it's going to be a greater sorrow even to Abraham later on. Verse 11, the angel of the Lord said unto her, Behold, thou art with child, shall bear a son, shall call his name Ishmael, because the Lord hath heard thy affliction. He'll be a wild man. His hand will be against every man, and every man's hand against him, and he shall dwell in the presence of all his brethren. Have you looked at this verse in light of about 4,000 years of history out there in the Middle East and what's going on out there today? He's a wild man. That's been the story of those Bedouin tribes of the desert down through the centuries. And it's a fulfillment of the prophecy that God gave. These are offspring of Ishmael. And they'll tell you out there that they are sons of Ishmael. They are sons of Abraham, but also they are sons of Ishmael, and they go to Abraham through Ishmael. Now, verse 13, and she called the name of the Lord that spake unto her, Thou God seest me, for she said, Have I also here looked after him that seeth me? Now, how gracious God is to her. It's not her sin. So God very graciously deals with her. And I believe firmly that the angel of the Lord here is none other than the pre-incarnate Christ, gone out to seek the lost again. He's that kind of a shepherd, and he brings to her this good word. And she called the name of the Lord that spake unto her, Thou God seest me. Now that is something new to her. She did not realize that. You see, they did have a very primitive idea and conception of God. For she said, Have I also here looked after him that seeth me? And she's overwhelmed by the fact that she's seen of God. Now that doesn't seem to be very impressive to us today because we have a higher view of God than that. But wait just a minute. We probably come just as far short of really knowing about God as she does. You see, it's difficult for a little finite man to conceive of the infinite God, and all of us come short of understanding and of knowing him. I think that's a theme that will engage us throughout the endless ages of eternity, is just coming to know God, and that's worthy of any man's study. That is something that will dignify man's position throughout eternity, is to come to know God. Now, verse 15, and Hagar bare Abram a son. Remember, Ishmael was Abram's son, and Abram called his son's name, which Hagar bare Ishmael. And Abram was 86 years old when Hagar bare Ishmael to Abram. Now he was 86 years old. Now we come to chapter 17, and we've now come to the chapter that in many ways, and a great many consider it one of the outstanding chapters of the Bible. Now, before we get into it, I'd like to just make, as it were, a recapitulation of what we've said along, that God tested Abraham. God appeared to him 7 times. And we've noted that there were certain failures in the life of Abraham. But also there were successes. And actually, there were 7 tests that God gave to Abraham. We saw, first of all, that God called him out of Ur of the Chaldees, his home. And Abram responded partially. His faith was weak and imperfect, but at least he moved out. And we find that Abram finally arrived safely in the land of Canaan, and God blessed him. Then the famine in the land of Canaan, that was the second. And Abram fled from the land of Canaan to Egypt, and he acquired riches and Hagar that we've just been talking about. And both were a stumbling block. Then the third test, Abraham was given riches, and they are a real test. They've been a stumbling block for many a man, by the way. The riches, I've always, frankly, wish the Lord had let me have that kind of a test than some of the others that I've had. But nevertheless, I'm of the opinion he couldn't have trusted me with them. Abraham actually didn't forget God, and he was certainly generous and magnanimous toward his nephew Lot, but it separated him from Lot, and God appeared to him. Then we saw Abraham was given power by the defeat of the kings of the east. That is a real test. He happens to be the conqueror. And this man, Melchizedek, met him, and I think that strengthened Abraham for the test. And so he refused the spoils of war. And God appeared to Abraham and encouraged him. Then we have the fifth test. God delayed giving Abraham a son by his wife, Sarah. And Abraham became impatient, and through the prompting of Sarah, he took matters in his own hand and moved outside the will of God. Then you have the birth of Ishmael, and the Arabs of the desert today will still plague the nation Israel, and they'll keep right on doing that, I think, until the millennium. Then the sixth test we'll see later was at the destruction of Sodom and Gomorrah, and then the seventh one will be the offering of Isaac. Now, this more or less gives us the picture that is before us. But now, let's come back here to this 17th chapter in view of the fact it's such a remarkable chapter. And as we've said, a great many actually feel that this is the outstanding chapter of the book of Genesis. Well, God here makes this covenant with Abraham and changes the name of Abram to Abraham. And God also confirms his promise to Abraham about a son. He lets him know that Ishmael is not the one that he'd promised him. Now, in one sense, this chapter is the key to the book of Genesis. It actually may be a key to the entire Bible. God's covenant with Abraham concerns 2 important items here, a seed and a land. And God reveals himself to Abraham by a new name, El Shaddai, the Almighty God. And also he gives Abraham a new name. And I've been calling him first Abram and Abraham, but up to this point, actually, his name was Abram. Now it's changed to Abraham. Abram means high father, and Abraham means father of a multitude. Ishmael is not the son God promised Abraham. That is the thing this chapter makes very clear. Now let me come to chapter 17 and read in your hearing. And when Abram was 90 years old and 9. Think of that. He was 86 years old when Ishmael was born. And it was not until about 13 years later, well, in fact, it was 14 years later when Isaac was born. When Abram was 90 years old and nine, the Lord appeared to Abram and said unto him, I am El Shaddai. I am the Almighty God. New name. Walk before me and be thou perfect. This is the picture that's given to us. And I will make my covenant. And 13 times in this chapter we find the name covenant. And in 27 verses, for that to appear 13 times, obviously means God's talking about the covenant. That is very important. Listen to him now. And I will make my covenant between me and thee, and I will multiply thee exceedingly. Now this is God's fifth appearance to this man. Not only his fifth appearance to this man, but now he comes not only to make the covenant, but to reaffirm the promise that he has made, which absolutely, of course, rules out this boy Ishmael. And I'm not sure, but what that's one of the very important reasons why it was like that. Now you find that Paul, writing in the fourth chapter of Romans, the 19th verse, he said this, and being not weak in faith, he considered not his own body, now dead, when he was about 100 years old, neither yet the deadness of Sarah's womb. Now, Sarah's womb actually was a tomb. It was the place of death. And out of death came life. Isaac was born, and Paul concludes that fourth chapter by saying, he says he was delivered for our offenses, he was raised again for our justification. Life out of death. And that is the promise now God is making to this man. He is 99 years old, and that means that Sarah was 89 years old. When Isaac was born, Abraham was 100 years old, Sarah 90. Now God goes on to say, and Abram fell on his face, and God talked with him, saying, as for me, behold, my covenant is with thee, and thou shalt be a father of many nations. You'll be a father of many nations. Now, we have here the father of many nations. I suppose that it could be said that he's probably had more children than any other man that's ever lived on the earth, as far as we know. Just think of it, for 4,000 years, two great lines, the line of Ishmael, line of Isaac, and there have been millions in each line. What a family. What a homecoming. And added to that, there's a spiritual seed, and we are called the children of God by faith in Christ. And Paul in Romans 4:16 says, speaking of Abraham, says, who is the father of us all, that is, of believers, and also of the nation Israel, and also of the Arabs, by the way. Just think of the millions of people. I tell you, this man here, God says, I'm going to make you a father of many nations. Now, God's made that good. This thing was said 4,000 years ago. And he goes on to say, neither shall thy name any more be called Abram, but thy name shall be Abraham, for a father of many nations have I made thee. Now, the word Abram means high father, a father of the height, exalted father. And Abraham means, as we're told here, father of a multitude. Now suppose in that day, and now I'm injecting a little story in here to illustrate this, to show you something of the faith of this man Abraham. Now suppose one morning that Abraham and Sarah got up, and they were working around the tent, and all of a sudden, out at their little oasis, where they had a spring there at Hebron, and the well that he had there, why, there appear a group of traders. They've come down from the north, and they are on the way down to Egypt. and they want to know if they can water their camels. And Abraham goes out to meet them. There were a great deal of hospitable people in that day, by the way. Quite interesting. We speak of the caveman of way back yonder and how terrible he was. May I say to you that in that day, a stranger couldn't go through the country without somebody to open their home, and they would entertain him. If you came into Los Angeles, a stranger, friend, and knew nobody, I don't know anybody to take you in. Frankly, I don't. And there are a lot of Christians in this area. Our culture is altogether different today, but we certainly lack the hospitality they had in that day. And Abraham went out to meet them, said, sure, help yourself. Said, I'll feed you stock. And would you like staying for a while? And they said, no, we're in a hurry to get down to Egypt. We're on a business trip. And one of the men says, my name is Allah. And the other one says, my name's Alibaba. And they said, what's your name? He says, my name is High Father. And they said, my, boy or girl? And Abram said, well, I don't have any children. He said, you mean to tell me that you don't have any children? And your name is Abram? And he said, yes, my name is Abram. And so they laughed. They said, how in the world can you be a father and not have children? And they ride off on the desert laughing. And they come back 6 months later. And when they come by again, Abram goes out to greet them again. And they said, they all begin to laugh. Hello there, High Father. And he said, my name's not High Father anymore. Oh, they said, what is it? He said, father of a multitude. And they said, my, must have been twin. And Abraham says, no, I still don't.

0: God made that one good? He certainly has. Now in verse 7, and I will establish my covenant between me and thee and thy seed after thee in their generations for an everlasting covenant. Now what kind of covenant did God make with Abraham? An everlasting covenant. Well, if it's everlasting, is it good today? It certainly is. You see, God promised you and me everlasting life if we would trust Christ. And that's a covenant God made. And my friend, if God's not going to make this one good, he made Abraham, you better look into yours again. But I have news for you. He's going to make yours good. But he's also going to make Abraham's good. But we'll have to wait next time to see this covenant. May God richly bless you.
1: What does everlasting really mean? What are God's conditions? And what exactly is he promising? Well, we're going to explore more as our study continues. And as I mentioned earlier, we're deeply grateful for the faithful and generous support of those who benefit from our Bible study with Dr. McGee. You know, the most strategic way that you can support through the Bible is through prayer. 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And if you'd like to pray with us regularly, and you know we would love that, we'd invite you to join the World Prayer Team. 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It's a great addition to your study. I'm Steve Schwetz, praying that God blesses you as you walk with him in his word.

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7: We need to be aware not only of our enemy, but the resources that God has given us to defeat him. 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

0: Robert Jeffress. Survivalists know that whenever you find yourself in a threatening situation, it's imperative to take inventory of your available resources. And today on Pathway to Victory, Dr. Robert Jeffress teaches that in the same way, Christians need to assess the divine resources God has provided to face the supernatural struggles that we encounter each day. But first, let's take a moment to hear some important ministry updates.
1: Thanks, David, and welcome again to Pathway to Victory. 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Our study is called Courageous, 10 Strategies for Thriving in a Hostile World. As a pastor, I've come to realize that one of the most debilitating diseases attacking American Christians is fear. 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It requires strategy. 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As our Courageous series continues, I've titled today's message, Survival Tip Number 3, Take Inventory.
2: When American astronaut Neil Armstrong put the first human footprint on the moon on July 21, 1969, the United States claimed victory over space. So when NASA launched its third moon mission 9 months later, it was met with a collective yawn by the American public. But an explosion on Apollo 13, 2 days into their flight, changed all of that. Jack Swigert, the command module pilot, flipped a switch to turn on the fans as a part of a routine cryo stir in the hydrogen tanks. 16 seconds later, he was startled by a large boom. Warning lights flashed. The alarm sounded in the command module as the ship began to shudder. Oxygen pressure and power levels plummeted. Swigert radioed, "Houston, we've had a problem." Within a matter of minutes, the Odyssey, the lifeboat for the three American astronauts, was dying. Mission control in Houston determined the astronauts had to shut down the Odyssey and moved into the undamaged lunar lander, the Aquarius. Once there, the crew would perform a number of maneuvers to slingshot themselves around the moon, using the moon's gravitational pull as additional energy, and head back to Earth. To save precious power, several systems in the Aquarius had to be shut down. The lunar lander was designed to carry only 2 people for no more than 36 hours. However, with the command module blacked out, all 3 astronauts would have to survive the trip back to Earth in the cramped confines of the Aquarius. It would take the spacecraft 96 hours to make the return trip home. It didn't take long for the astronauts to notice that the lunar lander was filling with dangerously high levels of carbon dioxide, since its scrubber was unable to filter out the poisonous gas expelled by the 3 men. On their trip to and around the moon, the astronauts had replaced the filter at least 2 times. As they emerged from the dark side of the moon, they had 1 filter left. But it came from the command module, and it wouldn't fit the lunar lander's compartment. Built by 2 different contractors, the command module CO2 filter was square, while the lunar lander's filter was round. To keep the 3 men from dying of asphyxiation, A team in Houston gathered an inventory of equipment that the astronauts had on board and began piercing together a contraption to fit the proverbial square peg into the round hole. The inventory consisted of the square lithium hydroxide canister, a roll of duct tape, two plastic bags, two hoses from moon suits, two socks, the cover of the flight plan, and a bungee cord used to secure the modified filtration system to Aquarius's bulkhead. As the 1995 movie Apollo 13 dramatically depicted, the mailbox, as this contraption was called, worked. The astronauts safely splashed down in the Pacific Ocean and were welcomed home by the American public. They were heroes of NASA's most successful failure. The survival of Apollo 13 depended upon the ingenuity of those engineers at NASA to design a system that would be based on the available inventory to the astronauts. And the same is true for anybody who finds himself in a survival situation. And that's what we're actually talking about in this series, Courageous. The Bible says, whether you know it or not, you're in a survival situation. You're living in an environment that is hostile to your Christian faith. You face a culture that is opposed to everything that God values. You're surrounded by an enemy, Satan, who wants to destroy everything important to you. And if that were not enough, you and I, even as Christians, carry around at least the remnant of a nature that is fallen and opposed to God. How can we ever survive, much less thrive, in that kind of environment? Well, just as every survivalist knows there are 10 survival tips for dangerous situations, we're looking at those survival tips and looking at them with a biblical application. And today we're going to look at survival tip number 3, one that those astronauts demonstrated, and that is take inventory of your available resources. Taking inventory of your available resources. And that's what we're going to look at today. In Ephesians 6, verse 13, Paul said it this way, "Therefore, take up the full armor of God that you may be able to resist in the evil day, and having done everything, to stand firm." Take inventory and then take up the armor, the protection that God has given you. Why is that so important? Well, he says in the verse ahead, verse 12, "For our struggle is not against flesh and blood, but against the rulers, against the powers, against the world forces of this darkness, against the spiritual forces of wickedness in the heavenly places." Paul says you and I are in a struggle. That word struggle, pale in Greek, refers to a wrestling match. These were real struggles. And in these wrestling matches, they would fight to the death, literally. The loser of the wrestling match would have his eyes gouged out. And once that happened, he was put to death. So the stakes were very high. Paul says that is the kind of death struggle you and I are involved in this life. And what is it that our struggle is against? He says it's not against flesh and blood. It's not against other people. Our fight is not against the visible, but against the invisible forces of darkness, of the spiritual forces of wickedness in heavenly places. Our adversary is Satan himself. The Apostle Peter said it this way in 1 Peter 5:8, "Be of sober spirit, be on the alert, for your adversary, the devil, prowls around like a roaring lion seeking someone to devour." If you think that is hyperbole, overstatement, listen to the words of the late pastor Martin Lloyd-Jones. He wrote, "Anyone who is not aware of a fight and a conflict in a spiritual sense is in a drugged and hazardous condition." We need to be aware not only of our enemy, but the resources that God has given us to defeat him. And that's why, again, in Ephesians 6, 10 and 11, he says, "Finally, be strong in the Lord and in the strength of his might. Put on the full armor of God so that you may be able to stand firm against the schemes of the devil." If you haven't already, turn to Ephesians chapter 6 as we take a spiritual inventory of the resources God has provided to us to fight this very real enemy. Remember, as Paul wrote to the Christians at Ephesus, most likely Paul was under house arrest. He wasn't in a prison cell somewhere. He was under house arrest. And he was chained to a Roman guard. They would change out guards every 6 hours. And so all day, every day, for 2 years, Paul is chained to a different Roman guard. And as Paul looked at that Roman guard, he thought, you know, the same armor that this Roman soldier has to protect him is similar to the armor that God has provided every Christian. And so he takes inventory of that armor beginning in verse 14. I want you to notice of the 6 pieces of armor for a Roman soldier, 5 of them are defensive pieces of armor. 1 is offensive. First of all, he says, gird up your loins with the belt of truth. Look at verse 14. Stand firm, therefore, having girded your loins with truth. Same terminology that Peter used in 1 Peter 1 about gird up your minds for action. What does that mean? Well, the Roman soldier would wear a free-flowing tunic. It was very comfortable, but it was also very dangerous in times of battle. Because in times of battle, the soldier could trip over his tunic, or an enemy could grab hold of one of the loose pieces and use it to gain an advantage. And that's why every soldier, before he would go into battle, would tuck in his tunic into the belt, the large Roman soldier's belt, so that it would prevent the enemy from gaining an advantage. Paul says, in the same way, we need to gird our loins, literally, gird our minds with truth. That is, we cannot afford the luxury, folks, of having loose thoughts that just pop into our mind and dwelling on those thoughts. Those thoughts can be very dangerous if the enemy uses them against us. And Paul says we need to confront those thoughts with the belt of truth, with the truth of God's word. For example, I think that's what Paul had in mind in 2 Corinthians 10, 4 and 5, when he said, for the weapons of our warfare are not of the flesh, but divinely powerful for the destruction of fortresses. We are destroying speculations and every lofty thing raised up against the knowledge of God, and we are taking every thought captive to the obedience of Christ. Whenever those wrong thoughts come into mind, Paul says we need to tuck them in, confront them with the truth of God's word. Secondly, he talks about the breastplate of righteousness. One of the resources God asks us to utilize in times of spiritual warfare is the breastplate of righteousness. Now, a soldier's breastplate was really a form-fitting metal shell that covered the soldier's torso and protected his vital organs, his heart, his lungs. You can understand why that was a central piece of armor, the breastplate. Well, what is the breastplate for the Christian? Paul says it is righteousness. Verse 14 again, put on the breastplate of righteousness. Now, what does he mean by righteousness? This is so important to understand. In the Bible, the term righteousness is used in 3 different ways. Sometimes the Bible uses the word righteousness to refer to self-righteousness. Have you ever heard somebody described as being self-righteous? It means he's righteous in his own eyes. Self-righteousness is not a good thing. So when Paul talks about put on the breastplate of righteousness, is that the kind of righteousness he's talking about? I don't think so. There's a second term for righteousness in the Bible, imputed righteousness. Imputed righteousness. This is the righteousness that God puts on us. He imputes. He credits to our account, literally, when we trust in Christ as Savior. The moment you tell God you're not righteous, you admit to him what you already know, and he knows that you're a sinner who needs his forgiveness. The moment you admit your sinfulness and put your trust in Jesus Christ to save you from your sins, a wonderful transaction takes place. God takes his righteousness and he puts it on you, so that when God looks at you, he no longer sees your sin. He sees the goodness of his son, Jesus Christ. Paul described that in 2 Corinthians 5:21. For God made him, Jesus, who knew no sin, to become sin on our behalf, so that we might become the righteousness of God in him. That kind of righteousness is our right standing before God, and it comes through our faith in Christ. So if Paul's not talking about self-righteousness, he's not talking about imputed righteousness when we become a Christian, what righteousness is he talking about? Well, the third kind of righteousness is practiced righteousness. Another word for that would be obedience. Good works are worthless to save you before you're a Christian, but after you're a Christian, your good works, your obedience means a great deal. And Paul talks about practiced righteousness. It's what he talked about in 1 Timothy 6:11 when he said to Timothy, "But flee from these things, you man of God, and pursue righteousness, godliness, faith, love, perseverance, and gentleness." Why did Timothy need to pursue righteousness if he was already righteous before God as a Christian? Paul wasn't talking about pursue imputed righteousness. He wasn't talking about Timothy's right standing before God. He was talking about Timothy's right acting before God. And one way you and I deflect Satan's attacks in our life is by obeying God. Not having any chinks in our armor, no vulnerable places where we are disobeying God and giving the enemy a way to take us down. Paul talked about that in Ephesians 4:27. Do not give the devil an opportunity in your life. That's what he's talking about, the breastplate of righteousness, obedience to God. The third piece of armor, the boots of the gospel. Foundational to a Roman soldier were his shoes. Not sandals, but really more like boots. At the bottom of a soldier's boot were metal studs, just like the cleats in an athlete's shoe. These studs would give him traction so that he could stand firm and withstand the onslaught of the enemy. Paul is saying as Christians, if we want to withstand Satan's attack in our life, we've got to have the right foundation in our life. The right shoes. And what is that foundation? He says, having shod your feet with the preparation of the gospel of peace. What is he talking about there? Well, if your Bible is like mine, do you notice those words are in all capital letters? Look at it. Are your words in capital? The reason that is, that denotes Paul is quoting from the Old Testament there. Specifically, Isaiah 52, verse 7. Remember how that verse goes? Oh, how beautiful are the feet of those that have been prepared for the gospel of peace, who bring the good news of salvation. When Paul says the foundation of our life ought to be our readiness and our ability to share the good news of salvation with others, he's talking about our ability and our willingness to make that the sole, if you will, purpose of our life. You see, that's why God has left us here. We get all these different reasons. Why did God create us and leave us here? If it was just to have fellowship with us, he could take us to heaven the moment he saved us. He has left us here for a reason, and that is to share the good news of Jesus Christ with as many people as possible. That's what he's talking about. But the question that arises is, what? That's nice, but what does that have to do with spiritual warfare? How does that help me stand firm against Satan's attack? Here's how. If you have as your foundational reason for your life to share the gospel with other people, that gives you a reason for not giving in to Satan. Having sharing the gospel, your sole foundation reason for life, gives you the reason for not giving in to Satan's attacks. Let me just be real personal with you about that. Whenever I am tempted, and yes, pastors get tempted. Whenever I get tempted, maybe by dishonesty or ethical issues or immorality, whenever I am tempted that way, there are several things I think about. The first thing I think about is, if I give in to this, how will it affect my family? How would my fall affect my wife, Amy, who's been my best friend for 50 years? How would it affect my children? What would they think about me? What about my grandchildren? How would they look upon my life in the years to come? How would it affect my family? I think about, secondly, how would it affect this church? I love this church. I love you guys. You all have put your trust in me. How would my fall into sin affect you? And then I think, how would it affect the people through the decades that I've had the privilege of leading to faith in Christ? What would my fall do to people who know that I'm a Christian? How would it give the enemies of God a reason to blaspheme God's name anymore? I've dedicated my life to sharing the gospel with people. How would my fall impact others coming to know Christ as Savior? And that is a strong motivation for me to say no. But that's not just for preachers. That's for all of us. God says when we understand that is our foundational reason for living, it gives us a reason for not giving in to Satan. And could I just say that's one reason I'm so grateful in our student ministry. Yes, they teach the Bible. They teach apologetics. But every year they go through a one-month curriculum on how to share their faith with other people. And Ryan and Julia and Gabe take them out witnessing in the parks and sharing their faith. Some people say, well, is that really important? Or wouldn't it be better if they were studying Micah in the Old Testament or Malachi or something? You know, look, Bible study is great, but you need some application too. And students need to understand that is their reason for living as a Christian, to share the gospel with others. I heard somebody say one time, you know, if you don't send students into their schools as missionaries, they will soon become a mission field. They need to have that understanding. That is their reason for living. And it gives them a reason not to fall under Satan's attack in their life. That's what Paul was talking about. Having the boots of the gospel, making the sharing of the gospel foundational in your life. As we close today's program, I've set aside some extra time to read a letter from one of your fellow listeners. It's a personal inspiration to me to continue teaching with boldness and calling on friends like you to support Pathway to Victory and partner with us. This listener from Pennsylvania said, "Pastor Jeffress, over the last several months, I have listened to Pathway to Victory on my commute home from work. I've been physically sick with anxiety while enduring the mess of my life, but I began to trust in God. I became more active in church, praying often, and eventually, in a massive crying mess, I gave my life to Christ and put my full faith in Him. Since then, I have purchased a Bible and am reading it frequently. I have grown immensely, and I have made substantial life changes. May God bless you and all the staff it takes to get the word out to people like me. Isn't that powerful? To God be the glory. Thank you for partnering with me to bring the good news of the gospel to the multitudes, like this friend from Pennsylvania. When you give a generous gift today, or when you make your first gift as a new Pathway partner, I want to say thanks by sending you the best-selling book that goes along with our current series. It's called Courageous: 10 Strategies for Thriving in a Hostile World. 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
0: 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I'm David J. Mullins. 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
4: The hub of a really sound biblical worldview, mm-hmm. that God is good, that's got to start there. Mm-hmm. Most people have conflict in life because they don't really believe that God is good. Mm-hmm. God is good, everything works together for good. God keeps his promises, all 8,767 of them, give or take a few hundred. And God allows and causes suffering to grow our character.
5: If you're in a position where you're suffering and the thing challenges you, if you're truly following Jesus, it'll make you more like Jesus. Mm-hmm. And that's for your own good and for God's glory. Mm-hmm. And this is kind of goes into like, God doesn't bring things about in your life for your own destruction. I think of the book of the Genesis. What does Joseph say to his brothers?
4: You meant it for evil.
5: But God meant it for good. Mm.
4: He understood it.
5: He understood the lesson at the beginning of the book. Eve refused to believe. Because mm-hmm. Satan had her doubt that. Is he really doing this for your good?
4: Yeah, that's good. That's good. Okay, this is exciting. So that brings us to Proverbs chapter 1, verse 8. And here's the verse lesson.
6: My son, hear the instruction or correction of your father, and do not forsake the law of your mother.
4: Hmm. And the word forsake is the idea of don't neglect it. So obey the correction of your father and don't neglect the Torah, the teaching of your mother. Mm. Simple. Mm-hmm. Honor and don't neglect. Mm. Obey and don't neglect. Mm-hmm. Father's correction, your mother's teaching.
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14: 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My guest is Eric Hoag, the president of Colorado Christian University. We'll talk about his column on noble masculinity from a biblical worldview on this edition of The Plumb Line. 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
14: On today's edition of The Plumb Line, I'm your host, G. Rudolph, and my guest is Eric Hoag, president of Colorado Christian University. We're talking about masculinity from a biblical worldview. And I wanted to start off this segment, Eric, with, and we've referenced this a little bit, but with a bit more detail about the world, the culture that we live in today. And you've mentioned how in our culture today is really down, I guess might be the word to describe what their feelings about masculinity. And so talk with us a little bit about why you think that is in our society, why it is that there is such negativity, I guess, about masculinity.
16: You know, that's a loaded question, Jay. That's a good dissertation in about 150 pages, right?
14: Yes.
16: To begin with, culture itself, and I use this term, has deplatformed masculinity. Let me give you an example of deplatform. So let's say that at a Christian university like Colorado Christian University, we use a platform, and we do, like Salesforce. And let's say that Salesforce would deplatform CCU because we are unapologetically Christian and we hold biblical views that they're against. I'm not saying that that's happening. I'm just using it as an analogy. But they could say, hey, you can't use our platform. We're going to deplatform you. That's what the world has done with masculinity. So the presentation of males in Hollywood has been deplatformed. You never see a male leading and being admired or respected in Hollywood. Same on the screens. Men are always deplatformed. Same on podcasts. Same thing in the news. The passion or desire for culture to have leading men and to have them strong, and I'm saying a few words that might trigger some people, but strong, and we described that earlier, or embrace their masculinity, which means not their narcissism, and take the lead, not by being dominant, but by being fulfilling in procuring the lead. We don't see that anymore. And if that's presented, it's deplatformed. It's not allowed to reach the broadcast, and it's not even narrowcasted anymore. So culture has removed biblical masculinity. Culture has removed the ability for men to see, boys to see, what masculinity is, and it has impacted us in a number of ways. Males are weaker academically. I can get to the vocations and the trades here in a little bit if need be, but when it comes to the ability to attend university and get an under and get a grad and go out and make a difference, there is a weaker academic or an under education of males going on in the culture today. The culture has re-prescribed male interest. And we all know the vices, right? Weed, marijuana, pot, porn, pornography. I might even say phones play into that. Screen time in gaming, where you're engaging with a digital relationship and not a human relationship. So I just gave you about four or five there, the deplatforming, the removal of masculinity, the redescribing of masculinity. So what that has done, and it has caused a lot of the culture when it comes to females to look for masculinity and to accept a lower standard of masculinity. So Jay, to start there, that's what's happened in a very liberal, postmodern exile culture that we live in right now.
14: Yeah. And so how do we speak into that then? Because the other thing, you use that deplatform word, but there's also the cancel culture words too. And so many times if we try to express our feelings about this or opinions about it, or, you know, what the Word of God says about it in particular, we're not going to be heard. So help us to, how do we get the message out? Or, you know, does it come from having good examples for the world to see, or what?
16: So great question. I think there's a populist cry where other people need to stand up and find areas where they can change the direction of masculinity. Hence the reason that from the president's office here at Colorado Christian University, I have commenced with what I'm calling Noble Men. And we're creating curriculum. We're taking a week of chapel in both semesters, Tuesday and a Wednesday and a Thursday. And we're focusing in our chapel and in our D groups, our discipleship groups, and in our psychology, in our MAC program, Master of Clinical Psychology, a curriculum that talks about what biblical masculinity, what does it mean for the boy to become the man, to become the male, to become the leader, not bravado, not narcissism, but moxie, and do so in a sincere fashion. And we're marketing this, Jay. I mean, I'm challenging high school boys that if you want to come to a university and an unapologetic Christian university and you want an excellent academic journey, but along the way you want to be challenged as a young boy or a young male or a young man to be the man that God has called you to be, then the extra curricular activities here with our Noble Men program will do just that. We'd love to get you to campus. I think it starts in the church. I think it starts in Christian higher education, and I think it starts politically. We're seeing this with some of our politicians. Sass recently was battling cancer. He is giving interviews, and he's talking about the fact of a lost culture and lost boys. And so Senator Sass has picked up on this. Mike Pence has picked up on this. So in all spheres, this needs to be a conversation. If we don't get back to having a mature, academic, sound, intellectual conversation about this, and in the church, we will find masculinity extinct, whereas right now it's just deplatformed.
14: Yeah, and I've seen, too, that there have been some good organizations developed, and I love what you just expressed that you're going to be doing there at CCU, and because I think a lot of people in society are starting to recognize the results of fatherlessness, and we started off the broadcast with this, whether it's a father completely absent or there in the home but not engaged or involved with the children and the family. People are starting to see the results of that, but it just needs to be a lot more attention in the media and, like you say, in political spheres paid to that, huh?
16: Yeah, you're exactly right. There needs to be themes, you know, built out, or maybe even just categories of attention. You know, here at CCU, we're going to talk about males embracing responsibility. And at the same time, when you embrace responsibility, then you welcome accountability. We're going to talk about the fact that one day you'll be a father. So what is a father's love? What is a father's discipline? what does a father's hug mean and how often do you get it? I would say as often as you can. The known fact biblically that you need connected to your creator because he knows your why me. If you're asking why me, your creator knows your why me. We need to teach men to fight against lies, temptations, evil. We need to build confidence inside of men that you can find truth, know wisdom, and lead wise lives. You need to embrace hard work. I mean, calluses are good. So embrace hard work. And you can have calluses on your hands and on your heart and in your mind. We need to understand the reset of a grace-filled understanding in your walk with Jesus Christ. And we need males to understand it is not bravado. Refuse the narcissism. Embrace the spiritual maturity and have some moxie. It's okay to walk righteously with a little bit of swagger. I mean, just some of the highlights of things we're talking about in our curriculum.
14: Yeah, well, that's fantastic. Well, we're going to spend our last segment addressing some of those things in particular that we can do as men or the ladies tuning in that you can encourage gently and tenderly your men to consider participating in, or, you know, things like accountability or finding a good mentor or all those different things we'll discuss in the final segment to come. Eric Hoge is my guest, and he is, again, president of Colorado Christian University. I'd love to have you look them up, make connection with them, and if you've got a young person, certainly a university that's worthy of being considered to send that young person to, or if you have your, maybe yourself too. You can go back as an adult as well and take online courses and things like that through Colorado Christian University. Stay tuned, and I'd love to have you reach out and connect with those sponsors of the Plumb Line. During this break, you're going to hear from some ministries and Christian-owned businesses that make it possible for you to be hearing the Plumb Line on the radio. Were it not for them, well, you wouldn't be hearing it on the radio. They cover the very significant cost of airtime for a show that airs all around the country, and so I am so thankful to them. Please reach out to them, say thanks. You do business with them, utilize their services, and support their ministries. Stay tuned. We'll be back in a moment.
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14: 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Thanks for joining me for The Plumb Line. I'm your host, Jay Rudolph. Eric Hoge, president of Colorado Christian University, is my guest. We're talking about masculinity from a biblical worldview on this edition of The Plumb Line. And we want to address a few more scriptures here. We've drawn in quite a bit already. And one of these comes out of 1 Corinthians. And I've been thinking as we've been, I've brought up a number of scriptures, and you've brought up some as well, Eric, and a lot of those have been in 1 Corinthians. So it seemed to be getting a point here that Paul had a lot to say to the men there about how to live and act like men. That said, 1 Corinthians 16 was that act like men verse, but then also I've turned to 1 Corinthians 10 and now 1 Corinthians 13 as well, in conjunction with some verses in Ephesians 4, and both of these have a similar theme, that we need to grow up. It says in Ephesians 4:14, for example, so that we may no longer be children, tossed to and fro by the waves and carried about by every wind of doctrine, by human cunning, by craftiness and deceitful schemes. Rather, speaking the truth in love, we are to grow up in every way into Him who is the head, into Christ. And of course, we could read on and on from there. I always encourage people to make sure you look at the context of this. But that verse, or those verses, and then also in 1 Corinthians 13, there's a similar message. The point being is, if you're going to be a man of God, you need to do as instructed there and in the Word of God.
16: You know, Jay, great stuff. Context, you brought up the tool belt, right, to be a good exegete. So in context, Paul's talking to the church in Corinth. Corinth was corrupt, probably pretty similar to our culture in many ways today. And in the church, if you read it slowly, everybody, and you detail it, you had the women who were simply saying, we need some leadership around here. Hey, guys, if you're not going to do it, we'll do it. And Paul was trying to address, I think, the leading ladies of the Corinthians church, but at the same time saying, yeah, but we need the men to step up too. And that's when he said to the men, when I was a child, I talked like a child, I thought like a child, I reasoned like a child. And here's the pivot, right? When I became a man, I put away childish things, put them behind me, tossed them aside, threw them out of my life. And today, I think we have a stunted kind of boy to man, man to leading male thing going on in the church. So let me go after the church a little bit. And even in Christ-centered higher education, we don't see the passion or the hunger or the desire for leading men, for men to lead. And there was a reluctance to put away childish things. I'm getting myself in trouble here, Jay. But, you know, just the vices alone that men in their 20s or 30s or 40s find themselves addicted, committed to, enslaved to, those vices, those are vices of childish things, of immaturity. They really are. I'll give you an example. I mean, just the betting alone on the phones these days when you watch a game. And the addicted nature of a leading man in his family losing, wasting, tossing money out of the budget, his stewardship role for the family, all because he wants to place 50 bets during a baseball game on pitches, whether strikes or not. Childish. I mean, just unprovoked immaturity. And so, you know, masculinity is adrift because I think for males, it's caught up in childhood. It's caught up in gaming. It's suspended that I always want to be and feel and do and act like I'm 18 or 22 or 25. Jay, I'm 65. I'm not 18, 20, 25. My responsibilities are different. I don't have the energy or the stamina or the looks or the desire to act like that ever again, because I want to be at the helm of God all, to be a man that is being in a biblical fashion for the family, for my kids, my grandkids, and for my bride. So we just need to educate and challenge our young men to put away childish things. Maybe when you hit puberty and your voice changes, that's when you put them in a box and throw them away, Jay.
14: So in other words, what you're saying is you don't have to wait till 60 or 65 to reach that level of maturity, huh?
16: No, and if you have, you've missed it. But the good news of the gospel, grace is still sufficient, even if you're caught up in it.
14: Yeah, amen. Well, that leads very nicely into what I want to spend our last few minutes doing. We've brought up some words like accountability and mentorship and things like that, and those are just really of vital importance. It's good to have courses maybe or retreats that you go to and curriculum like you guys are developing and all those things. Those are good as well, but kind of a one-on-one type relationship is absolutely vital, I think, huh?
16: Yeah. My dad would look at me all the time. He's been Jesus now for 2 years. And he'd say, son, look me in the eye. Do not lie. Just tell me the truth. The truth always leads, Eric. Sunshine is a good disinfectant. And I'd rather know up front the tough stuff so we can get to it right away and address it. You need relationship. And I miss my dad. I have not replaced my father in that role. I still think of everything that he taught me through 84 years of life and 60 years of my life. I've kept the voicemail messages that he's sent me on my phone that I'm talking to you on right now, about 18 of them, because I want to hear his voice and the wisdom that he would charge me with. He's not here with me now to keep me accountable. And so I'm accountable to work with my board chair. I just spent 2 days with my board chair, the accountability of my leadership here at CCU, 2 days and about 26 hours talking about everything, full transparency, full accountability, mistakes that I may have, I'm thinking about making and listening to advice. I had a small sphere of men that speak into my life. And as far as Tammy and I, my bride, we have four couples that we get together and do the same thing. We're built for community. We're built for relationships. And that's individually, that's in the covenant of marriage, and that is in

0: great, I guess you would say, gameplay from others who have gone before you, Jay.
1: Yeah, just a little bit more on that, because I can imagine a number of our listeners did not have the type of father that you had growing up. And so how do they go about if you don't have that, you know, fatherly connection, and maybe as a result of not a good relationship with your father, you've had difficulty engaging with other men as well. And so how do they go about, you know, finding someone who would be good for accountability and mentorship?
0: Yeah, I think you go on a search. Uncle, grandpa, brother, nephew. I mean, they don't have to be older. They just have to be sincere. Pastor, youth pastor, faculty member. I mean, AJ, I'll tell you, we got commencement coming up, and right around commencement, it's funny. I'll have a little faculty lunch, and four or five will say, well, I'm doing 8 weddings. Well, I'm doing 10. Because they have been welcomed as mentors into the students' lives. So I get it. It is a hardship not having a biological father. And I can tell you, 2 years without my dad, after 60 with him, life changes. But God is good. Jesus is available. God is sovereign. He'll put somebody in your path. And once you engage, that relationship can be just as sweet. Find somebody. Find somebody. Don't go it alone.
1: Well, that's some beautiful encouragement right there. But we've got about 2 minutes left. So what can you leave our listeners with? How would you like to wrap this up? And always those last words are what we remember. So what do you want them to take home with them?
0: Well, I'm encouraged on this topic, lost boys or noble men. I'm seeing in our culture a lot of young men waking up to the gospel, waking up to a revival moment in their lives, tossing aside the isolation, dealing with a depression and maybe some psychological issues by going to counselors. It's not weakness, it's strength. I'm seeing a bit of a revival. And I'm thankful for the hand of God, but I'm also thankful for those that are willing to stand up and talk about it and do something about it. And I'll say this in self-aggrandizing style, and it's not because of Eric Hogue, it's because of Colorado Christian University. We're committed to joining others and doing something about this for the glory of God's name.
1: Yeah, and you would welcome any others that want to come on board here. It's not just a CCU initiative here, and I'm sure you would love to have and see many more, you know, churches and Christian universities and all that getting involved, huh?
0: Yeah, open book. I mean, whatever we write, design, it is free to have. And I know I speak to a bunch of other presidents, and they're designing and talking about the same thing. This is kingdom work. It's not piecemeal work, so you better believe it, Jay.
1: Amen. Well, thank you, Eric, for being on. It's been a pleasure visiting with you.
0: Jay, thank you. You're marvelous. Blessings to you and the show, and thank you once again. I'm honored, my friend.
1: Eric Hogue, again, president of Colorado Christian University. You can look them up, and I'm sure you can find out more about this curriculum being developed for noble masculinity as well when you check out Colorado Christian University online. Thank you so much for tuning into the broadcast. 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
6: Well, there are two Psalms that deal with the subject of the family, Psalm 127 and 128. 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Today, we're going to talk about how to help your family. No one enters into family life intending to be regretful or discouraged 20 years later, but it happens, and it happens a lot. And it happens among Christians. Business, conflict can take their toll. Following God's principles for family life is the only safe way to proceed. And we're going to learn some very important things about that in these next 2 days as we open our Bibles and talk about this question, how can I help my family? Did you know that Turning Point has a ministry to help you and your family? It's called Turning Points Magazine and Devotional. It comes to your home every month filled with scriptural truth, devotions for every day, Monday through Friday, and a special one for each weekend. And then articles that are written to add value to your Christian life and give you perspective on how to live for God. This magazine is specifically geared toward the healthy soul, helping you keep your soul right with God. And I hope you get this magazine. If you don't, I hope you will get it. Simply ask for it when you get in touch with us. Just say, please send me the magazine, and it'll be on its way to you as soon as it comes off the press. The next issue we can get to you will be in your hands soon. It is a wonderful asset and a wonderful, wonderful tool for walking with the Lord. Take advantage of it as you have opportunity. Well, here's part one of this intriguing message from Psalms. How can I help my family?
7: It's kind of interesting to jump back from Psalm 127 and look at the last couple of verses of Psalm 126, because here's an overarching principle that really does affect the family. It says, those who sow in tears shall reap in joy. He who continually goes forth weeping, bearing seed for sowing, shall doubtless come again with rejoicing, bringing sheaves with him. It's a reminder to us that in all of life, the principle of sowing and reaping is in vogue. And in our families, that's true, isn't it? What happens in our family has a lot to do with what input we give. And unfortunately, many of us try every modern approach to family life, only to discover that while it may fix one part of the family, it ends up messing up all the rest of the family. Well, God has a better idea. And in case you're a little bit skeptical about listening to something from the Bible on the family, could I remind you that the family is God's idea? In fact, it's God's primary idea. The church was God's idea too, but the family was God's idea long before the church. Civil government, that came from the mind of God too, but long before there was civil government, God thought of the family. In fact, if you go by its place in the Word of God, apart from human life itself, the family is one of God's first great ideas for us in this universe. In the very beginning of the Bible, God looked at man alone and he said, "It is not good that man should be alone." And he brought a woman to him, and family began. So if God had the idea about the family, doesn't it make a little bit of sense to you that maybe he might have something to say about how we could make it work, how it should work? And I'll tell you what, not only here in the Psalms, but throughout all of the Bible, God has some incredible truth for those who are willing to dig for it to help us build families that will bring honor and glory to his name. Now, there are four principles that I want you to see in Psalm 127. We will barely get to Psalm 128, but they're connected, and I want to show you some things there if I have time. The first thing I want you to note about building your family and helping your family, principle number one is that if you're going to be successful, you have to place God at the head of your home. Notice what the psalmist says, "Unless the Lord builds the house, they labor in vain who build it." This psalm begins with the most important truth in building a home. It says, unless the Lord builds it, it isn't going to work. It is a truth that is so simple in saying, but so challenging in doing. This verse is teaching us that there is only one builder in the home, and that builder is God. There is only one architect for the home. God, who had the idea of the home, is the one who wants to be at the head of the home. And men and women, until you put God at the center of your home, all of your attempts to try to make family life what you want it to be will be attempts in frustration. And that's what the psalm says. Unless you let him build the home, you're going to do it in vain, which means you're going to go through a lot of frustration and experience a lot of emptiness and get down the road and think, this is it. How many people do you know that thought that if they could just get all the things that their family wanted, that their family then would be a good, strong family and everything would be together? And how many kids do you know, maybe some of them hang out with you, some of them are at your place trying to get in on the family life you have because they've got so many things, but they've got no family. And there's no one there. And that's not God's plan, you see. If God's plan was that family life was how much stuff you had, then very few of us would even be candidates, would we? We would be stuck where we are. No, God has a better plan. God says that he wants to be the head of your home. Now, I want to take just a moment and debunk that, if I might. Because some of you are saying, you know, there's no way I'm going to install halos on my kids. They wouldn't look right. They wouldn't fit. It's not going to work. We're not going to say Bible verses like mantras around home. We don't have plaques up in every room that says God is the head of this house and little verses. And we don't have a promise box at the breakfast table. Is that what it means to put God at the head of your home? Isn't it interesting how we get stuck on all the externals? We focus on all the little trinkets of the family. I'd just like to give you a testimony of my family growing up days. I knew that God was central in the home I grew up in, but I got to tell you something. It wasn't because of a lot of the things that we might focus on. You know, when I think back on my growing up days, I didn't know God was at the head of my home because we read the Bible after dinner at night. In fact, I got to tell you, a lot of those times were very forgettable, very forgettable. And that doesn't mean that it's not important to do that. It just means that that's not the issue. It wasn't even the fact that my parents were involved in institutional ministry. The thing, as I look back on it, that's very incredibly clear to me is this. It's a very simple thought, and that is that God was very important to my parents. That God was very important to them. That somehow in all the stuff we did and everything we're involved in, He always was there as a part of the picture. Most of the time, He was the centerpiece. But wherever He was a part of our family. And as I grew up, I couldn't escape that. It wasn't that my mom and dad preached at me all the time, but it was the sense that I had that in our family life, God was important. Is God important in your home? Is He sort of a matter of convenience, maybe? You see, we communicate our values where they really are. You can't fake it with kids. Can I get a witness? You can't fake it with kids. They know. You can try to make them believe that God's important, but it's not going to get through unless He really is. So maybe the best thing we could do before we install God at the head of our home is install Him at the head of our life and then ask Him to live that out little by little in our families. Enough said about that. I think we know that to be true. Family isn't going to work unless God is at the head of the home. But I want you to notice this next principle, which is pretty incredible in my way of thinking because it's so contemporary. Principle number two says that if you're going to have a home that really makes a difference, you have to put parenting at the top of your priority list. Now notice what the psalmist says. Unless the Lord builds the house, they labor in vain who build it. First thing I wrote down in my notes is that God agrees with what I've always suspected, and that is that being a parent is labor. Can I get a witness to that? Ladies, you thought it started at the beginning of labor pains and stopped when the child was born? No, it continues throughout all of life, and it isn't very nice of you to include us in it either. We thought we were free from all of this. Being a parent is labor. It's hard work. It's such an incredibly simple concept, but it is losing its value in our culture today. Because parenting is being pushed over on the edge while moms and dads pursue their professional goals and purposes in life. And parenting is getting a lick and a promise, and we can't figure out what's gone wrong in our families. I want to tell you something, that unless you are willing to work at being a parent, God's the architect, but He needs laborers. And there are two laborers in most homes. In some homes, there's just one laborer. There's a single parent listening to me right now who's thinking, boy, you think it's work trying to do it with two of you. You ought to try doing it with just one. But God is saying to us that while He's given us the plan, He's the architect, He's the builder, we're the laborers, and we've got to put in the time and make parenting important or it won't work. Wherever I go to speak, or especially if I'm with pastors, we have a question and answer time. One of the first questions they always ask, and I've just gotten prepared for it, so I thought I better get an answer, is, can you tell us a little bit about your priorities? Well, you know, priorities are important because they govern your life. And it's one thing to talk about your priorities. It's another thing to put your priorities into perspective and put them into operation and then live by them. I remember going away and getting some time alone with the Lord and really sitting down and trying to crystallize some years back, okay, Jeremiah, what are your priorities? And I'll tell you, it's one of the most important times I've ever spent in my life, because I believe that with what God has done here in this place, apart from a clear understanding in my mind, and yet I struggle with these all the time, but a clear understanding of what my priorities are, I would be making a lot of really bad decisions right now. So let me tell you what they are. They don't necessarily have to be yours, but most of us are going to fall into the pattern of these priorities. Number one, I'm a person, and I better take care of my personal relationship with God. God's number one. In fact, He says He must be number one. He's a jealous God. He doesn't want anybody in between me and Him. He's number one in my life. And so I have to cultivate that relationship. I have to spend time with God. I have to make God number one. Secondly, I'm a partner, and I've got a wife, a wonderfully, wonderfully good wife. God is first, Donna second. Thirdly, I'm a parent, and I've got children, four of them. And they're the most important thing in my life outside of God and Donna. And every day of my life, I have to fight to preserve that priority. Because you see, when I'm at a football game, I'm not at three or four other places where people think I should be. Or if I'm at a dinner sometime, I've said no to other things. And you know, there's an awful lot of pressure and a lot of expectations about what you should be doing with your life. But I want to tell you, as best as I know how to tell you, that my children are third in my life. The only thing ahead of them is God and Donna. I had it tested when I was invited to speak at a convention up at Arrowhead Springs. I was asked to go and speak to a group of 450 women at a women's Bible study. We agreed that was an opportunity that I should take. They wanted me to teach the life of David, and I had just preached through the life of David, so we went. You know, we had this thing all scheduled out way out in the future. I knew the basketball season was over. I don't schedule anything during basketball season that conflicts with the ball games if I can help it. Not anything during football season. So I was so excited, you know, this thing is out here in March. Well, then our wonderful basketball team got good about halfway through the year. And they started getting better and better, and they started winning, and they won, and they won, and they won. They got in the playoffs, and they kept winning, and I kept looking at this date that was over here. And we kept getting closer and closer to the date, and would you believe, I was scheduled to be at Arrowhead Springs from Thursday through Saturday, and our guys won all their games and were supposed to play for the city championship on Saturday morning at 10 o'clock in the sports arena, and I'm supposed to be at Arrowhead Springs. You got to be kidding. Well, I'll tell you, I got up to Arrowhead Springs and told them that we'd speak any time they wanted us on Thursday and however many times they wanted us on Friday, but we were coming home on Saturday. I'll never forget this. We got to Arrowhead Springs, went into that beautiful hotel up there, which is the Campus Crusade headquarters, and there was a lady who came through the lobby, and she said, "Are you Dr. Jeremiah?" And I said, "Yes." "Oh," she said, "we're so glad you're here." And she said, "Let me just tell you right up front, we're so glad you're not staying for Saturday." I thought, this poor lady hadn't even heard me speak yet, and she's already made up her mind. And then she said something I will never forget. She said, "What you don't understand," and she smiled, "is that we are all wives of executive husbands. They fund this ministry so that we can do what we do with Bible study." And she said, "It's just so incredibly encouraging to see somebody in a position of leadership make a decision in favor of their family." During the afternoon, I'll never forget this, it was one of the last sessions, and a lady got up and she ran out of the building. She had tears coming down her face. And, you know, let me just make this momentary announcement. That's really unnerving to a speaker. You know, if you feel the urge that you just have to get out of here and it's really life-threatening, you know, go for it. But when I see you leave, especially if you look like you're troubled, my mind cycles back over everything I've said for the last 5 minutes. Well, that happened, and I went to the director of the conference, and I mentioned this lady who had left, and I said, "Could you please see if I might have said something that offended her?" She came back to me later. She said, "Pastor, don't worry about it." She didn't offend her. She had heard about what you were doing because we had to announce that you were going to be here on Saturday, and you weren't even talking about it, but while she was seated in the meeting, it really became a matter of great concern to her. Her daughter was playing for the state championship in Denver, Colorado on Saturday, and she got under such conviction, she got up out of the meeting, went and packed all her duds, got on the next plane, and went home. What are we talking about? We're talking about putting our children in a place where once in a while they understand that they're important. Making parenting a priority. I want to tell you something. If we didn't do anything else with our life, making parenting a priority is pretty much a full-time task. Amen? Amen. Number three. Keep reading in your Bibles. Principle number three. is protect your family from destructive influences. Verse 2 changes the metaphor just a bit. It says, the watchman stays awake in vain. It is vain for you to rise up early, to sit up late. Unless the Lord guards the city, the watchman stays awake in vain. We've been in the family building business. We've seen the family get built like you build a house. Now we have a picture of a city that is a protection for its people. And the writer of the Psalms changes the picture and he says, unless the Lord keeps the city, the people who try to keep it are doing it in vain. And he's still talking about the family. That's evident. And what he's talking about is the fact that while it is important for us to come to God and let Him be the builder of our families, when our families are built, we have to come back to God and ask Him to help us be the watchman over our families. And it's a picture of a parent looking out over his family and protecting it and watching out for it. Boy, if there's ever been a day when we needed to do that, this is the day. Now, the interesting thing here is that the psalmist once again puts us in partnership with God. Just as there's one builder and two laborers, and we're working together on the same project, there's one who is the watchman, but we're to be watchmen with him. You see it? Unless the watchman, who is the Lord, is working, then we who are also watching aren't going to understand it. So what the psalmist is saying is, we're in partnership with God in building our homes, and we're in partnership with God in protecting our homes. Are you with me? There's a man who has written a great deal about the family, and I come to love his writings. His name is Steve Farrar. Maybe you've seen some of his books. He said, rather indelicately, I don't let my children watch network TV for the same reason I don't let them drink out of the toilet. Now, I probably would have said that a little differently than he said it, but he got his point across, right? Now, I understand the necessity of work, and God knows if that's something you have to do to make ends meet, that's one thing, but if you're doing it to live at another standard of living, it's a foolish decision. Because you're giving up your children for more toys. What a trade. And what God is trying to help us understand is this, that we not only have to build our homes, once we build them, we have to stand over them and be protecting of them, care about them. I want to share this with you because I think it's a very practical, hands-on sort of thing. If you're in partnership with God in protecting your family, how do you do it? Well, how do you do anything in partnership with God? It ultimately involves prayer. I read an article written by Suzanne Fields in which she talked about this whole matter of praying, how important it is for couples to pray for their children. And right after that, I had been given a book by Patrick Morley. It's called Man in the Mirror. It's got articles about the kinds of things that we struggle with as men. Articles about children and about our relationship with our wife and how we deal with our jobs and how we deal with our money and all the temptations that come as a part of our maleness. Patrick Morley, in his book, talked about seven couples who were all new Christians who started to meet in a prayer group, and the result of their prayers are so dramatic that he said, I verified their story personally. These couples were naive, new Christians, and they discovered when they met for the first time that they all had something in common. And that is that they all had children who were not saved. In fact, a total of 23 of them. Someone brought a verse to their first Bible study that said this, believe in the Lord Jesus Christ and you will be saved and your household. Acts 16:33. They took it as a promise from God that God was going to save all their kids. And they started to meet together, all of them. And they began to pray for the 23 children who God had given them who were outside of Christ. And each week as they faithfully prayed for these children, over the course of 2 years, all 23 kids committed their lives to Christ. In a Denver crusade, Dr. Billy Graham spoke about this verse of Scripture in Acts, and he said that they had learned through their own study that in homes where the father came to faith in Christ first, the entire family came to faith in 60% of the situations. Where the wife came first, it was 40 to 50. Where the children came first, 25% of them saw their entire family become Christians. Now, what does that say? That if you want the families of America to be changed, you've got to change the fathers, because they have the greatest influence in the home in bringing others to faith. The way that this is all going to change in our families, in our partnership with God, in the protection of our home, is through prayer.
6: You know, one of the big surprises most people have is when they examine the population of many churches, they find very few men, multitudes of women, but men are in the minority. I'm happy to tell you that in the church that I pastor, every Tuesday night we have a men's Bible study that has about 450 men in it. It is quite the thing to be a part of. Seated at tables around the Generations building, we have a speaker and we discuss the Word of God and pray for each other and encourage ourselves in the Lord, and we encourage one another in the family. Never has there been a need for that more than there is today, when the disintegration of families seems to be so rampant. Here in the Bible, we have some hope and some help for our families. And I'm glad you have been listening, because we've been sharing those things, and we'll continue tomorrow in the next edition of Turning Point to add to these wonderful truths about the family. I hope you'll join us then. I'm David Jeremiah. Thank you for listening.
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15: This is Holy Land Moments, a radio ministry of the International Fellowship of Christians and Jews. At the National Religious Broadcasters Convention in Dallas, Texas, the Fellowship's Caleb Burrows and Gadi Takeman Dan spoke with Israeli Navy Captain Guy Barak.
16: We are still in this war. You know, we're right now in the middle of this hostages deal. And most important thing for us is that we will bring all of the hostages back home as soon as possible. Those who are alive and those who need to be buried in a respectful way in Israel. And I don't know what's going to happen next, because, you know, all these deals are dealt by the political level, and I'm a military officer. But we as a military, as the IDF, ready for every scenario that comes, either during this hostages deal or afterwards. Not just, by the way, not just in the Gaza Strip, because as you're probably familiar, we're fighting in seven different fronts, either in Lebanon with Hezbollah, the terror groups from Syria and Iraq, the Houthis from Yemen, of course, the Gaza Strip, the terror comes from Judah and Samaria, and of course, Iran, who is behind all the evil that's going on in the Middle East. You know, for now, we are having a presence that we're limited it by time and specific areas, so we can guarantee that the kind of a threat we had on October 7th next to the Gaza Strip will not happen in a scenario up in the north.
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17: This is Agribusiness Matters on the Iowa Agribusiness Radio Network. I'm Mark Magnuson. United States President Donald Trump and Xi Jinping, the President of China, are scheduled to meet this week in Beijing. The meetings will take place on May 14th and 15th, with the two sides expected to discuss trade and tariffs, the conflict in Iran and the Strait of Hormuz, and energy and supply chains. We will hear more from Joe Camp of Comstock Investments next.
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17: From an ag perspective, all focus will be on the ag trade discussion between world leaders President Trump of the United States and Xi Jinping, the President of China, in Beijing this week. Joe Camp of Comstock Investments tells the Iowa Agribusiness Radio Network that United States stakeholders are hopeful that soybeans feature in the ag trade discussions.
23: Would expect soybeans are absolutely included, explicitly addressed. It's certainly going to be a market letdown, I would expect, if they are not. And so that is a risk going in.
17: If soybeans are not a feature of the talks, Camp says the disappointment will be felt across the United States.
23: There are other possibilities, too, that soybeans are mentioned, but say only in connection with the previous purchase commitments that were made the last time President Trump and Xi Jinping met last fall to discuss that 12 million tons, which they're only just at for the current marketing year and nothing yet purchased for the next. What could be a really bullish treatment, of course, of soybeans would be a right then and there purchase announcements. We can even look back at the largest daily sales of soybeans to China, and if they said something like 3 million tons are being bought right now, you could say that's the biggest sale we've ever conducted.
17: You've been listening to Agribusiness Matters on the Iowa Agribusiness Radio Network.
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1: The following is a special Bless Israel program presented by the International Fellowship of Christians and Jews.
2: You know, sometimes it's easy to think that the immense evil that we've come to know as the Holocaust is just a thing of the past, a cruel and almost incomprehensible time in our history when millions of our Jewish brothers and sisters were ruthlessly killed. But you know what? The lessons of the Holocaust are just as relevant to Christians today as it was in the past.
3: I'm Yael Eckstein of the International Fellowship of Christians and Jews, and this program is of urgent importance. This is our last chance to help save thousands of Holocaust survivors who are suffering, who are living in poverty in the former Soviet Union today.
24: I am hungry. This is what she keeps telling me.
25: This is what God wants from us. Just feed the hungry.
26: The needs that these forgotten Jews have are something beyond anything you can imagine.
3: Maidanek is the world's first Holocaust memorial, and it was also the first death camp that the world saw in horrifying newsreels. Ezekiel saw in his prophecy the dry bones of the Jewish people.
1: Rabbi Daniel Korobkin is the current president of the Rabbinical Council of America, a strong advocate of Israel, and board member for the Fellowship in Canada.
27: The Holocaust represents a satanic evil that the world before had never seen. But despite all of that evil, there were still beacons of light, good Christians, who took personal risk to themselves and their entire family in order to save Jews during the Holocaust.
28: When you were a boy, your family did something that I can barely comprehend.
29: My family managed to hide the Jewish family for 2.5 years. Nobody knew that they were living with us.
30: My father was born 1928, and when the Nazis came to the village, he saved 25 Jews.
29: There were many Christian people like my mother who tried to save them and hide them, despite the danger.
3: Thank God for these saints in the shadows who gave everything, risked everything, to save one Jewish life. But today, the forgotten Jews who survived the Holocaust are now again in a fight for their survival.
24: My name is Irina. I was 5 years old when Nazis came to our village, and I saw German soldiers, and I was so hungry, so I just ran to them. I wanted to ask for some bread, and I had a Jewish look. So my older brother, he grabbed me by the hand and saved my life. This is what I remember from my childhood, just being hungry all the time. And now I feel hungry again.
1: Chairman of the U.S. Board for the International Fellowship of Christians and Jews, Bishop Paul Lanier.
31: So much has been stolen from her life, her family, her children.
24: When the neighbors in the communist time found out that I believe in God, they all came and they wanted to hit me and tell me to leave God. And only God knows how much I suffered. And I was a good mother. Believe me, I was a good mother to them. And they took my children.
31: You touched my heart when you said a moment ago, I'm hungry. What did you eat last night? Have you eaten this morning?
24: I ate a carrot, so I ate half of it yesterday, and I had it today for breakfast. And this is what she ate in 2 days, one carrot. Please pray for me.
31: Precious woman, had her children taken away because she believes in God. All these years, and things have not changed. and we're still appealing to all of us who can make a difference.
26: We bring that light of hope in the darkness. We bring that still, soft voice of God to these abandoned, forgotten Holocaust survivors, and we say, there is hope for your future.
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27: We all know the difference between a home-cooked meal and something that you pick up off the shelf. Our volunteers at the fellowship are preparing with tremendous love and care these hot meals. And it's not just the food. It's the human connection from our volunteers who are delivering the food, creating that bond, that sense of not being alone, that they haven't been forgotten.
25: Half of my meager pension goes on medications. How could I buy medications and eat in $60 a month? So now I have to decide whether I starve as like in my childhood. I believe in God, but I sometimes feel maybe He forgot me. I'm sure there are good people in the world. Perhaps you could tell my story, and I would find a matching soul that would understand. I face hunger again.
1: President and CEO of the International Fellowship of Christians and Jews, Yael Eckstein.
26: When Nina saw the food box that Christians provided,
25: you will not be hungry again.
26: She burst into tears.
25: This is what God wants from us. Just feed the hungry. We all, Christians and Jews, are children of God. So imagine God looking at His children. Your children are giving a helping hand to each other. How much joy it brings in heaven.
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1: 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Former congressional representative from Minnesota, a strong advocate for Israel, and a U.S. board member of the fellowship, Michelle Bachman.
6: 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So would you join me? 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
26: Today, Christians don't have to risk their lives to save the life of a Jewish person. 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
7: No one should suffer as much as she's lost. A child of the war, far too much anguish, heartache, evil. And now she asks, who's going to take care of me now? Almighty God, we love you and we thank you. How can we bless this precious woman day after day?
26: These elderly are terrified that they're going to get a food box and what happens next month. They've been abandoned, neglected, forgotten their entire lives. 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
9: Very many people, before they go to bed, they pray to God,
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9: Yes.
24: Yes. 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
2: During the Holocaust, there were so many people across the world who turned really a blind eye and a deaf ear to what was happening to our Jewish brothers and sisters. We all, as Christian believers, have a responsibility to do our dead level best to be salt and light to those who have been affected by the darkness of the Holocaust.
29: I often think, why those two Christian people decided to save me? Everything that I have thanks to those good Christian people. I have children, I have grandchildren, and I have all of this because of Miron and Evdokia Timchenko, the good Christian people who saved my life. When the Nazi soldiers came to the house, they pointed a gun to their head and said, "We are going to kill you if you will not tell us where you're hiding this Jewish girl." Their life was in danger.
1: President and CEO of the International Fellowship of Christians and Jews, Yael Eckstein.
26: The Nazis called it the Harvest Festival. And as music played over the loudspeakers, mothers, fathers, grandparents, and children all were stripped of their clothing and murdered.
3: The International Fellowship of Christians and Jews stands together, Christians and Jews, against the evil that tried to destroy the Jewish people and God's prophetic word. We remember what happened here, and we honor them. During Hitler's reign of terror, there were Christians who understood that the survival of the Jewish people was a spiritual battle. Saints in the shadows who risked everything to let one person know that they're not abandoned by God.
1: Rabbi Danielle Korobkin is the current president of the Rabbinical Council of America, a strong advocate of Israel, and board member for the Fellowship in Canada.
27: It's personally gratifying for me to be able to connect with Lydia, who helped Jews when she was younger during the war. My mother is a survivor of the Holocaust because she was taken in by a Christian family, and she's still alive today, my mother. Lydia is 102 years old, and so we bring her a food box, and we bring her the hot meals as well. And we treat her like she's mishpacha, like she's our family.
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26: sometimes it can feel so overwhelming to see Holocaust survivors who lost everything.
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1: 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I love the tomatoes and the rice.
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3: You are the blessing that God's using to touch Anna. 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
0: Christians don't have to risk their lives to save one Jewish life. We can follow in the footsteps of Christian heroes without putting our family at risk. When I'm here with Galina, I realize how alone she is. No one else is coming to see her. She remembers the Holocaust very clearly. She remembers her father dying of starvation.
1: I was already 12 years old, and we were starving. And one of the neighbors told that we are Jewish family, and our house was marked with Star of David, and we had to wear the Star of David on our clothes. But there were also good Christian people who cared about us. I had a friend who knew that we have nothing to eat, so she peeled the potatoes very sick, and this was our only food. This is the only thing she could do to help us.
0: One Christian, who when she peeled her own potatoes, intentionally peeled them a little thicker, and she gave the potato peels to Galina and her family. That's what kept Galina alive during the Holocaust. And I realized that God calls all of us to do what we can in every situation. What is God calling us to do today for 93-year-old Galina in her final years? Maybe we can give her a food box to help her survive.
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6: Now I'm going to start the message by asking a question. Do you have a vision for your life? Before you do this, I'm going to define vision for you so that every single person at the sound of my voice will be able to identify with having a vision for your life, each of you. Now, I learned this definition that I'm going to come to in a minute about 50 years ago from a godly wise man who went to be with the Lord. And that is why I want to share it with you, because it changed my life. It changed the trajectory of my thinking and my ministry completely. So are you ready for it? A vision is this. It is seeing the need and meeting the need. Did you get that? It is seeing the need and meeting the need. It's that simple. I'm not talking about personal needs. We all have personal needs and we all work toward providing for our personal needs. Everybody does that. But I'm talking about a spiritual. I'm talking about something that is in ministry, something that is serving God. Seeing and meeting the need should be done exactly where you are. You don't have to go across the world. You just go across the street. If you open your eyes, if you open your heart, God will not only show you the need, but He's going to qualify you. He's going to equip you to meet that need. Wherever you find yourself right now, this very moment in your life, the truth is there are a lot of Christian believers who see the need and then they say, someone else will meet that need. Or I'm going to pray that God will raise somebody to meet the need. It's a cop-out. Or I pray that God Himself will meet the need without me. Or let's have a meeting and discuss this need. No. God, who showed you the need, wants you to meet that need. So by God's grace, you can say, by God's grace alone, by God's power alone, by God's strength alone, I will step up and meet that need. This does not mean it's going to be easy. I don't tell you that. It's not going to be easy. It does not mean that there is no price associated with your willingness to meet that need. It doesn't mean there is no cost of meeting that need, or that you're not going to experience apprehension or even fear and hesitancy in attempting to meet that need. No. For over 50 years in ministry, I found that this is to be absolutely true. Every time I see a need, and every time I hear the voice of God telling me, you need to meet this need, every time, I panic. When God says, I will equip you, I will strengthen you, I still panic. I can tell you truthfully, not one time, that I did not ask the Lord, please ask somebody else. Not one time that I did not feel unworthy. That's the sanctimonious talk. Or unqualified. Not one time did I not feel apprehensive or even fearful at times, depending on what it is. Not one time I did not feel unwilling to pay the price. Not one time that I did not feel lazy and balk at the thought. Not one time that I did not say, oh no, you did not mean that for me. You must meet somebody else. But I also can testify to the glory of God alone that He and He alone did all of the heavy lifting once I said, I do. Now, we have been looking at godly women of old. We looked through Hannah and Jochebed, and now I conclude this series of messages by looking at a woman of vision. And you will understand the definition once I get to that. Remember the definition? You see what? And you meet what? She was an ordinary Jewish woman who was living under the yoke of the Persian exile. You remember the Jews, when Babylon invaded Israel, and they took the Jews captives, they took them into exile in Babylon. But once the Babylonian Empire collapsed or defeated by the Persians became the superpower of that day, and they inherited all these exiles, especially the Jewish exiles. This ordinary woman saw a need and met the need and saved an entire race of people. Oh, but again, it did not mean that she was not tempted not to meet that need. Oh, she was tempted. It does not mean that she was not terrified, I'm going to show you, of meeting that need. Or that she did not experience doubt, anxiety, as she was meeting that need. Listen to me, please. All these challenges, they just go with the territories. They go with the territories. So don't be surprised by them. But she became a woman of vision. And when you become a woman of vision, man of vision, you will experience these things. But under God, He will strengthen you to overcome. There is nothing wrong with feeling self-doubt at times. Not all the time. If it's all the time, you need some help. There's nothing wrong with experiencing apprehension at times, especially when you're meeting a big challenge. There is nothing wrong with feeling anxious at times, not all the time. But the question is, will you trust God enough to get you through all these challenges? Now, her Hebrew name was Hadassah. But as usual, the Babylonians and then the Persians always changed the Jewish names and gave them local names. So they called her Esther. After her parents died, she became an orphan. So a close relative, we're not sure how, but possibly an uncle, adopted her, and he became her adopted father. She became his adopted daughter. This godly man, her adopted father, Mordecai, he occupied a high-level office in the court of the king of Persia. Through the sovereign intervention of God, through God's hand working behind the scene, Esther becomes the queen of Persia, the wife of the king. Think about this with me, please, please. A Jewish girl becomes the queen of the king of the superpower of the day, an exile. Of course, being a Jew was only known to her and to her adopted father, Mordecai. That was kept a secret, not even from her husband, the king. Nobody else knew it. No doubt Mordecai taught Esther as he was bringing her up. He taught her how to be faithful to Yahweh in midst of this pagan environment. No doubt he taught her the scriptures. No doubt he taught her about Daniel, Shadrach, Meshach, and Abednego. Mordecai himself worked in the palace, and therefore he became a role model for her how to stand firm in her faith in the midst of this pagan culture of the palace. He set the example of refusing to compromise his biblical conviction, even though it was dangerous for him to do so. He was role model of how to refuse to get swept off your feet by the trappings of power. You see, in those days when King Xerxes was on the throne of Persia, there was a second in command. There was a number two man in the palace by the name of Haman. Haman was a bloodthirsty, ambitious, egotistical maniac and a drunk with power. Haman was determined to eliminate the Jewish race altogether, not just in Persia, but everywhere in the world. Remember, this was not just any group of people. It's not any just ethnic group of people. These were the people in some of whose loins are going to be born the Savior of the world, the Messiah, the Lord Jesus. Haman's plan was diabolical. And don't ever forget, Satan had worked overtime to destroy the Jewish race simply because he knew the Bible. And he knew what the Bible said, that the Messiah will be born from the Jewish folks. The moment he heard Genesis chapter 3 verse 15, that the seed of the woman is going to come to be the redeemer of the world and is going to basically destroy Satan. And he's been working overnight to eliminate them so that Jesus would not be born. It's a diabolical plan. And all started when Mordecai, in the palace, refused to bow down to Haman as God. And so out of vendetta, Haman wanted to liquidate the entire Jewish race from the face of the earth. When Mordecai hears of this dreadful plan, he immediately goes to the Lord. He prays and he fasts. He calls upon Yahweh. He said, "Come and save your people yet again." He calls upon Yahweh to intervene. Mordecai saw the need and he met the need. Even if it's just praying and fasting, sometimes that is a great meeting of the need. But that's not all. He enlists the help of his adopted daughter, the queen of Persia, to save her people. Queen Esther became totally distraught, to say the least. I'm going to show you in the scripture. She was so distraught over this whole situation and her precarious position in the palace and where she was, where she found herself first and hearing of this dreadful news, as she panics. And who would blame her? And this is a textbook example of what I've been trying to tell you regarding having a vision for your life. When you develop this vision for your life, is prepared to see the need and meet the need, you're going to see it and you're going to be active, and God is going to use you in a mighty way that you never thought possible that you can do in your life. She saw the need and ultimately met the need, but it doesn't mean she was not thinking twice about it. She thought twice about meeting that need. Again, who would blame her? Listen to me. She knew what happened to her predecessor, Queen Vashti. She just did the wrong thing once, and she was finished. She knows what happens in that kind of environment. And don't forget, now Esther's life is on the line. Her life is on the line. All that she worked for, all that she has accomplished is on the line. Everything she achieved is now on the line. I wonder how many of us, including your pastor, would be willing to meet the needs that God has shown you and called you to meet it when it requires placing everything on the line. Meanwhile, the finger of the Holy Spirit pointing to you and say, it's you. I have been there several times in my life. When the Holy Spirit unmistakably says, it's you. And also, surely not me. It's like when the angel of the Lord appears to Gideon. You remember the story in the book of Judges? And he comes to Gideon, you know what he said to him? He said, oh, mighty man of valor. And Gideon looks around and says, well, there's nobody behind me. I think you made a mistake. That's, you know, surely you're not talking to me. I'm afraid of my shadow. I walk against the wall. I'm terrified of my shadow. I think you got me wrong here. You got the wrong man. Same thing happened with Moses. When God called, you know what he said? He said, Lord, you don't understand. I only stutter every time I speak. God would say, I equipped you. I qualified you. I gifted you. I prepared you for this. I have blessed you so that you may be able to meet this need. But God, you got the wrong woman. You got the wrong man. You got the wrong boy. You got the wrong girl. God, you need to raise up some mighty woman, some mighty man, some mighty boy or girl. Or you protest and say, well, but Lord, that means I'm going to be risking my reputation. Lord, I'm going to be risking everything that I worked for. Lord, I'll be risking every free moment in my life. Lord, I'll be risking my comfort. That's the curse of our modern time. We don't want our comfort to be disturbed. Lord, but I'll be risking my security. Lord, I'll be risking my future. Lord, I'll be risking a great deal of opposition. Lord, I'll be risking everything. Oh, wait a minute, wait a minute. Who gave you everything? Who gave you everything? Who gave you everything? Yell it out. Who gave you everything? And that's why Mordecai challenged Queen Esther when she hesitated. He said to her, who knows? God may have brought you to the kingdom. He's talking about the kingdom of Persia for such a time. Who knows? God brought you to the kingdom for such a time. Can we say that together? God brought you to the kingdom for such a time. Please listen to me. This is not a time for wistfulness or wishfulness. This is the time to roll up your sleeves and start making a difference. Say, God, what would you have me do? Now, beloved, only focusing on the problem, only complaining about the problem, only focusing on the challenge, only exercising what I call the paralysis of analysis will get you nowhere. We'll get the church nowhere. We'll get the believers nowhere. And I want you to open the scripture to the book of Esther, chapter 4, verses 15 and 16. When Esther finally recognized the desperate need and God's vision for her life to meet that need and save an entire race of people. Here's what she said. Then Esther sent a reply to Mordecai. Go gather together all the Jews who are in Susa, that's the capital city, and fast for me. Do not eat or drink for 3 days, night or day. I and my maids will fast as you do. When this is done, I will go to the king, even though it's against the law. And here's what I really need you to underline, to highlight, and I wanted to go back to again and again and again. One sentence. If I perish, I perish. Say that with me. If
7: I perish, I perish.
6: Oh, beloved, there's something you may need to understand why she said that. For anyone in the palace of the king of Persia, anyone, including the wife of the king, cannot just come to him at wish or whim. In fact, they expected no less than 30 days notice. How many days? 30 days notice. Well, they don't have 30 days. They don't have 30 hours. And that applies to the queen. That was known as the laws of the Medes and the Persians. It cannot be changed, not even for the queen. And that is why she said, if I perish, I perish. Oh, my dear friends, that's what you call risking everything. Everything. That's what you call putting it all on the line. Mordecai's challenge to Queen Esther boils down to this. Listen carefully. These are my own words, not the scripture words. Ask yourself the question, why are you in the palace to begin with? Why did God favor you that way? Why did God privilege you that way? Why did God bless you in this way? Why? You are a Jewish woman. Of all the women in the realm, become the queen of the king of Persia, the superpower of the day. Oh, oh, oh, listen. There are more beautiful women around. There were more qualified women. There were more connected women. There were perhaps more capable women of the thousands upon thousands of women in the empire. God called you. God placed you. God favored you. You believe in the sovereignty of God. I know that. And you know that as far as God is concerned, He could do anything, right? I mean, He could click His fingers, people would be saved. He can click His fingers, things would happen. And listen, I don't know why, but God chose to accomplish His purpose through His obedient children. I don't know why He did that. Please listen to me. God saved you from sin and hell for a purpose. God has given you spiritual gifts for a purpose. God has uniquely blessed you the way He did for a purpose. God has placed you where you are for a purpose. God has given you the privileges that He's given you for a purpose. God has given you the opportunities that He has given you for a purpose. God has given you the family that He has given you for a purpose. God has given you the challenges that you are facing for a purpose. God has given you the job that He has given you for a purpose. God has given you the resources that He has given you for a purpose. And the question is, what will you do with them for Him and for His glory? He doesn't give you all of that so that you might look the other way and pretend you're not seeing what's going on. No. Rather, so that you would be ready and willing to say, "Here I am." That's all he's asking you to do. "Here I am." Say it with me. Please don't wait until life passes you by and then be filled with regrets of lost opportunities. Exercise God's vision for your life now.
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0: down the pathway of life, that we have a shepherd who loves and cares for the sheep, that we have one who, when we wander and stray, woos us and brings us back, that we have one who, when we've made a royal mess of things, comes to pick us up, to restore us, to forgive us, to enable us to get up and get on. And Lord, as we think about what it means to live out the principles of your word, not just in the big place, in the crowd, but in the small place, in the kitchen, in the bedroom. Lord, who is sufficient for these things, save that you come by the Holy Spirit to quicken us, to renew us, to help us. And thank you that when we read these exhortations, they are not there as some list of that which we should strive to become, but that they are the very outworkings of those who are your beloved, who are learning progressively to put on love and learning to do so at the places where it demands the most, takes the most, often hurts the most, and yet reveals often the most of your work of grace within our lives. Help us, Lord, to this end. Thank you for the promise of your grace. In Jesus' name, amen.
1: 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Is it the church, the Sunday school teacher, the parents? We'll hear the answer tomorrow. 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
4: C.S. Lewis wrote, "Hardships often prepare the ordinary people for an extraordinary destiny." And that's the story of all the great prophets in the Bible. Just ordinary men and women who followed God's call to comfort or correct and often lead a wayward nation. They endured rejection and hardships, but God helped them all the way. They trusted in the special destiny God had in store for them. And isn't that true today? In some way, it's true for you, for me, for all of us. Hardship often is a major part of the road to one's greater destiny. The destiny God has in mind for each one of us, for you and for me. And that is today's thought of the day.
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2: If God be believed, if the story of Joseph means anything, it is precisely in such dungeons that God's light shines brightest. 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
3: Welcome to the God-Centered Life with Josh Moody. Taking a look at the book of Genesis, chapters 38 and 39, and gleaning from the stories found in those two chapters. Today's study called Just Say No, Part 2. And it's part of our God-Centered Life series. Josh Moody, Senior Pastor of College Church, located in Wheaton, Illinois. My name's Todd Vasile. Thanks for joining us for this study today. Josh, we're opening up this passage last time, talking about the irony of Joseph the dreamer sitting in prison. Bad enough, but we're going to ramp up the pressure today a little bit, aren't we?
4: Absolutely, with all the temptation that can come, that we all experience, and yet to find the faithfulness of God in that sort of darkness, well, that's a lesson we all need.
3: And this is reality. Just when you think it couldn't get worse, then there's something else that pops up, so yeah. Very real. Genesis 38:39, we'll look specifically at the portion dealing with Potiphar's wife, in a study we're calling Just Say No. Here's Josh.
2: When we think of suffering, the kind of difficulty that Joseph was going through, I suppose, we tend to think of the big stuff, don't we? We think of war or torture or prison. And of course, Joseph knew some of those things, that slavery, prison, perhaps even, as one of the Psalms seems to suggest, maybe even torture, shackles on his neck and on his feet. But in reality, in our lives, while there are the dramatic kinds of suffering that perhaps even some of us here are going through right now, who knows? There are just the lives of quiet desperation, the sense of futility, the fear for the future, the job that has been lost, the hospital that must be visited. And so when I say the relevance of this passage for us is the issue of suffering, I don't just mean the big stuff. We have this feeling that our life is just, as it were, driving more and more deeply into a snowdrift. And far from any grand plan that pulls it together, any sort of cosmic meaning out there, each of the little events for which we go through seem ironic, if anything, jarring, perhaps, certainly disappointing frequently. Now, against all that, friends, the Bible stands with a grand message of hope to us all. There is a meaning. There is a God who loves us and has a plan for us. And he's working out all that to his glory, but also to our good. Joseph, you see, functions as a model of godliness in a time of loneliness. He is partly a model Christian. It would have been so easy, wouldn't it, for Joseph to have concluded that his dreams were dead and that God had let him down. He was lonely, estranged, cut off, tested beyond what most of us have experienced. Even though doing well in some respects in this passage, the quiet temptation to desperation, the feeling that there was no meaning at all, must have been terribly acute, don't you think? But he remains faithful. And what we're being taught here by Joseph is that, as it were, however bad things are, God can make it better. Let me say that again for emphasis. However bad things are, God can make it better. Because of who God is, he can do this. As we ponder on that remarkable hand of God's power in this situation, what it means for us is that we should say something like this to ourselves, to talk to ourselves. When I feel let down by life, I need remain faithful to God's dream. There is a dream that God has for us, which is bigger and better than our dreams. He envisions us as his children, perfect because of Christ, redeemed, holy, with him forever in glory. It is a dream that we must hold on to. And so with that challenge ringing in our ears, let's move on to the other aspect of the type of Christ or the example of the Christian in loneliness that Joseph has for us here. What if the situation, you see, is not just a difficult situation? What if it's a tempting situation too? Well, Joseph provides a model for us in that kind of trial as well. Because you see, so often, it's not just that something's difficult, it's that along with that, the circumstances, the sinful nature within us, the devil with his wiles, conjures up a temptation to magnify the difficulty. Well, that's certainly what happened with Joseph and Potiphar's wife, isn't it? As if it wasn't hard enough to be a slave, he had a temptation as well. And what he teaches us here is how and why to just say no. So we can see how the bad things are, God can make them better, because first, God can take the good and the bad and turn it to something great. He's that kind of God. But also second, as we realize that, we need to actively respond by resisting the temptation that so often comes with the trial. We need to just say no. Now, this is why, you see, chapter 38 and chapter 39 really belong together. Of course, it's a long, long passage, and so we haven't read it all out, and we don't have time to go through all chapter 38 as well, but they really do belong together. It seems at first glance to be a strange interlude, chapter 38, doesn't it, from chapter 37, you know the story at all, it just seems to go off in a different direction. Why is that? Why is it there? What, though, is it trying to teach us? What has the divine author, not just the human author, why has the divine author arranged so that this chapter is in between 37 and 39? What is it saying to us? And then we compare it with chapter 39, where Joseph admirably resists temptation, and there in chapter 38, well, we find the precise opposite. And so in a sense, what we have here is the wrong way compared with the right way. And we so often need that in order to learn, don't we? We need not just do this, but also don't do that. And so the wrong way of Judah and Tamar in chapter 38, with all their strange immorality that still reads actually as quite shocking, it might not make a PG-13 in the movie cinema today, you know. With all that, the wrong way is really summarized by verse 23. Can you see that? If you have a Bible open, look with me at that verse. Then Judah said, "Let her keep what she has, or we will become a laughingstock. After all, I did send her this young goat, but you didn't find her." And so what's going on is Judah has refused in this chapter to properly provide for his daughter-in-law as according to the law he should have done. And he's been exposed now, his hypocrisy, by going to a prostitute. As I say, you know, it's a little bit shocking. Which prostitute is really Tamar, the daughter-in-law, dressed up to trick her father-in-law to make him come clean and give her the children the law demanded was her right after her husband had died? And what do we find in verse 23? What is driving all this? Or we will become a laughing stock. What's driving it all? The fear of man. What is Judah concerned about? He's concerned about being laughed at. You see, brothers and sisters, behind most falling into sin is the fear of what other people will think. That's why we keep it in the dark. Sin loves the dark. That's where it flourishes. The dark place. We don't confess our sins to each other, as the Bible encourages us to do. Why? Because, well, we don't want to become a laughingstock. All Judah is concerned about is looking good in the eyes of the other people. If they don't notice, why can't he do it? Well, you see? And here comes the right way of Joseph. And that's in chapter 39. And that right way, as he boldly refuses the advances of Potiphar's wife, a powerful woman, of course, who could have helped him in his career at the court. And no doubt, he would not have been the first nor the last man to sleep his way to the top. That right way is summarized in verse 9, reads, "No one is greater in this house than I am. My master has withheld nothing from me except you, because you are his wife. How then could I do such a wicked thing and sin against God?" So what's the attitude that's on display there? Can you see the difference between Joseph and Judah at this point? Who would the sin be against? He knows that it would be wrong to abuse the trust of his master. He indicates that, of course. But that alone wouldn't be enough, for after all, the wife would surely have just, you know, just said, "He doesn't have to know. He's away all day. I'll never tell if you don't," flirtatiously winking. Now, the only solution sufficient to resist temptation and be able to say no, just say no, is the one that Joseph voices. It's a sin against God.
3: 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But first, a reminder that you're listening to The God-Centered Life with Josh Moody. He's senior pastor of College Church, which is located in Wheaton, Illinois, about 30 miles west of Chicago. 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Back into our study now. Here's Josh.
2: This is so important. To grow in holiness, we need to realize that we, as the great Augustine put it, live in the face of God. He sees. He knows. There is a judgment to come. There is no place to hide from the all-seeing vision of the Almighty. But not only does he see, he is the one we're sinning against. Maybe we can excuse stealing from a mega corporation that never does any good. But if stealing is really, as all sin is really, against God, ultimately, fully and completely, if stealing is really against God, how could we against him? The one who gave himself for us, the great one, the good one, the lover of our souls, as the song has it. Now let's illustrate that again a little bit. Obviously, illustrations often help, don't they? Obviously, that's important. There's all the allure of the woman for the young, handsome man that Joseph was. If you're a young man here, I want to tell you to just say no. Believe the dream. Hold on for what God has for you. Don't shipwreck now. If you're a woman, I want to tell you to be as far removed from Potiphar's wife's behavior as possible. Men are easy prey, you know. Even if they say no, it's a struggle for them. Joseph had to run. You know, there's a reason why he did. Be like the holy women of the past who clothe themselves with inner beauty. Let that shine out. Now, you may know that some scholars have looked at this scene and noticed its likeness to a similar account in Egyptian literature and concluded that the biblical account is secondary. It's a derivative from the secular Egyptian original account. But we need make no such conclusion, for this trial that Joseph experienced, of course, is all too common in human society, isn't it? Hell hath no fury, like a woman scorned, amply illustrated in the literature of the world. And so she tries her best, doesn't she? The cloak left with her. Why did that happen? Well, we can't be sure, of course, entirely, but the cloak left with her may perhaps have been, I wonder, grabbed by her or held onto her by her in some kind of flirtation game. You know, come and get it. You want your cloak, Joseph? Here it is. And that's why he leaves it with her, even though he was risking the prison in the end he received. That's why he refuses even to be with her. Well, here are my four tips from this passage for refusing temptation. Some of them are funny. For, as Luther said, if the word won't work, try humor. The devil can't stand to be laughed at. Now, they're not all funny. It's also serious business, after all. 1. When tempted, tell Jesus about it. Now, it's not recorded that Joseph prayed. And certainly prayer can be excuse for dallying with sin. You know, let me pray about that. Should in certain circumstances replace it. I don't need to pray about it. The Bible tells me it's wrong. I'm not going to do it. Don't need to pray about it. But I find it good advice to say, when something is coming to us in temptation, to just be honest with God about it. Lord, I'm being tempted by this. Tell him that we're being tempted. Because when we do that, it seems to sort of open up the door to his word and his spirit, convicting us of the right path and encouraging and strengthening us along that way. So one, when you're tempted, tell Jesus about it. Two, when tempted, refuse, don't debate. Of course, here, Joseph amply illustrates this point. He doesn't enter into argument. He just says no. One day a father said to his son, "Now, son, don't swim in that canal." "Okay, Dad," he answered. But then that evening he came home carrying a wet bathing suit. Very same evening. "Where have you been?" demanded the father. "Well," answered the boy, "swimming in the canal." "Didn't I tell you not to swim there?" asked the father. "Yes, sir," answered the boy. "Well, why did you?" he asked. "Well, Dad," he explained, "I had my bathing suit with me and I couldn't resist the temptation." "Well, why did you take your bathing suit with you?" he questioned. "So I'd be prepared to swim in case I was tempted." Just refuse, don't debate. 3. When tempted, use scripture as Jesus did. So it's the type of Christ, the type of the model Christian as well. And of course, Jesus is the model as well as our Savior and how he dealt with the devil. And he used scripture, quoting from the Bible to say, for instance, "Thou shalt worship the Lord thy God and serve him only." And you see, behind all sin is idolatry, really. It's saying, yeah, I need this, for otherwise I will not be fulfilled. I need worship. "Thou shalt worship the Lord thy God and him only. In all your desires, he is the fulfillment." And 4, when tempted, flee. Get away as quick as you can. Don't hang around. Don't go near areas of temptation for you. Here's another story on this line. There was a millionaire interviewing people for the job of chauffeur of his Rolls Royce. And so he lined up all the candidates and told the remaining 3 to take his car for a spin in turn while he watched to see what kind of driver and how good each of them were. His mansion was on a hill, and the first driver, you see, took the car impressively fast from 0 to 60 and screeched to a halt within 2 yards on the edge of the cliff on the edge of his estate. Very good. The next driver did the same, but he stopped the car within 1 yard of the cliff, which was just amazing. Final driver calmly got the car to about 25 miles an hour, did a circle, and parked about 500 yards away from the cliff. Who do you think got the job? Stay away. Well, it seems I actually have 5 rather than 4, so here we go. 5. Maybe 6, actually. Who knows? 5. When tempted, ask others to pray for you and keep you accountable. Don't worry about being a laughingstock. I'm going to put it strongly. Let me do it, if you'll excuse me. Better be an idiot and saved than respectful and damned. Don't you think? Don't worry about being laughed at. Worry about heaven and hell, the future. 6, and I believe this really is the last. When tempted, and if you do sin, for this side of heaven none of us are perfect, what do you do then? You repent. You go immediately to God and ask for his forgiveness. Don't heal yourself quickly. No, but search out the root of the falling. Find what is the real cause of your sin, be it pride or jealousy or what have you. Look at that sin for all its ugliness, stare at it and find it vile, and finally denounce and mortify it. In the same way, Romans chapter 6 reads, count yourselves dead, mortify, dead to sin, but alive to God in Christ Jesus. I remember one person who was on staff with the Christian ministry. She was single. She was unmarried. In her mid to maybe late 20s or around there. She was very zealous for the Lord. She worked hard and she had an infectious joy, wonderful smile. I remember. She had given up other possibilities of career to serve. And then suddenly, surprisingly, she was diagnosed with cancer. It was a particularly malignant form of skin cancer, and she died. What do we do with that? Yet she was joyous. She wrote letters explaining her great hope. She never wavered in her commitment, at least as far as I know. Wouldn't it have been easy to listen to the whisper, isn't it ironic, don't you think? She didn't have rain on her wedding day. She never had a wedding day. Yet if God be believed, if the story of Joseph means anything, it is precisely in such dungeons that God's light shines brightest. See, have you noticed the other theme that is here throughout this story? The Lord was with Joseph. The Lord blessed Joseph. The Lord blessed Potiphar and the jailer for Joseph's sake. The blessing of God promised to come through Abraham, Isaac, and Jacob was fully flowing through Joseph, filling his life with success even in prison, and was blessing all those who blessed him, just as God had promised it would be to Father Abraham. And so, even the most delicious irony, the dreamer in prison, the young, zealous servant of the Lord who gets cancer, suddenly snatched away. Even the most delicious irony comes with a meaning that points beyond itself, beyond the grave, to the one who is the source of all blessing, and through whom all blessing comes, the Lord Jesus Christ. He went into the prison of death for us, that we might not die eternally, but even in the valley of the shadow of death, have comfort. Now that's, I know, not a super nanny TV show. It's a supernatural God calling us to a supernatural faith, to live beyond our circumstances and in the light of his dream. Through his graceful blessing, he raises us above quiet desperation to a confident salvation.
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3: This is Money Matters on the Iowa Agribusiness Radio Network. I'm Riley Smith. The weather is still dry down in South America, and that was not necessarily factored into the projections from the USDA. We'll have more right after this.
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3: Despite weather concerns for the crops in Brazil, the USDA increased the crop projections for both Brazil and Argentina in the latest WASD report. Allendale commodity broker Greg McBride said he was expecting to see a cut to the Brazil crop, which is still possible for the next WASD report.
5: This kind of defies logic as far as what we thought we were going to see out of the corn side of things when it comes to Brazil. We thought we were going to be talking about a cut, and we weren't sure if it was going to be on this report or maybe the next report, because they were in the end of their pollination period the last time we talked, and so it's going to be hard to kind of make that determination as you're still finishing up.
3: McBride said the Brazilian forecast still contains plenty of dry weather.
5: They started their dry period about 4 weeks early, and that does actually continue as you look at the current forecast for the next 2 weeks. It is still dry in many of those same areas. Now, southern Brazil getting continued rain. We talked about that last week. There was some potential for maybe too much rain at that point. That could also be a hindrance to production for that corn crop. But overall, for right now, the USDA is kind of following suit with some of the analysts down in South America, saying that the corn is sizable at this point.
3: At the very least, the dry weather in South America is allowing for harvest progress to continue.
5: Just looking at the weather for the next 2 weeks, there should be no hiccups in Argentina from them continuing to pick up the pace on their corn and their bean harvest at this time of the year.
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6: Jesus said that there is joy in heaven over one sinner who repents. Why did Jesus say that? I mean, if repentance is beating up on yourself, how in all the world do the angels have joy when they see you doing it?
7: Welcome to Open the Bible with Pastor Colin Smith. And Colin, let's begin right there. How could angels rejoice over that?
6: Well, the first thing is that God tells us that they do. And that tells us something of huge importance with regards to repentance. That far from being a miserable kind of beating up on yourself about all your failures,
8: that actually this is the hidden path to a transformed life.
7: So we have the wrong definition of repentance.
8: Well, I think often the wrong understanding of it. Okay. It's something wonderful. Faith and repentance are transforming to human life. And here's the way in which a life actually changes. So in this series, Steve, I want us to get a new, fresh, positive, wonderful view of what repentance actually is. It causes joy for angels and it should cause joy for us. And when you see that, then it's going to draw in a whole new and very, very wonderful way.
7: Well, we see that as we begin this new series called Repentance, the Hidden Path to a Transformed Life. Today, we're going to be in Hebrews chapter 12, so open your Bible and join us there as we begin the message, The Man Who Couldn't Repent. Here's Pastor Colin.
6: Now, I wonder what your first reaction is to a series on repentance. I mean, we come from all kinds of different backgrounds, so it seems to me that the very word repentance is likely to trigger off all kinds of different thoughts in our minds. And frankly, your first reaction to a series on repentance probably reveals a great deal about what your understanding of repentance actually is. Now, for some of us, I'm sure the first reaction is going to be, ugh, sounds heavy. And if that's your first reaction when you hear about repentance, it probably means that you think repentance is beating up on yourself. And quite honestly, if you think that repentance is beating up on yourself, you are hardly going to be inspired by the thought of a series of Sunday mornings on this subject. You'll probably be saying, as you take a look at the title, oh my goodness, I feel bad enough about myself already. Maybe I need to go and find some other place where I'm going to be affirmed. Well, if you think that repentance is beating up on yourself, quite honestly, you will not be able to hear the word of God. So let's clear away the baggage of misunderstanding. And indeed, that is the primary thing that I've asked of the Lord we may be able to accomplish together today. Let me ask you a question to help you get rid of the baggage. If you come from a background that causes you to think that repentance is basically beating up on yourself, here's the question. Jesus said that there is joy in heaven over one sinner who repents. Now my question is, why did Jesus say that? I mean, if repentance is beating up on yourself, how in all the world do the angels have joy when they see you doing it? I mean, if the angels have joy over human misery, then they're not angels, they're devils, right? So when Jesus says there is joy in heaven over one sinner who repents, clearly he's talking about something very different from beating up on yourself. So I want us, therefore, if that's the background from which you come and that's what you think of as soon as this very word is mentioned, will you try now to open your mind and to think again about what repentance actually is? Jesus makes it clear in stating that there is joy in heaven over this. It's making it quite clear that it is not beating up on yourself. It is not an odyssey of self-recrimination and regret. There is joy in heaven over one sinner who repents. If there's joy in it for heaven, there's joy in it for you. Must be. We have a worship team meeting every Tuesday to plan for the services in the sanctuary and in the gym. And we were talking about the music for next Sunday in the sanctuary when the plan is for the choir to sing a piece called I've Got Joy. And in our discussion, it came up that someone had asked if the song I've Got Joy would be appropriate on a Sunday morning when the sermon was on repentance. Well, the answer is, of course it's appropriate. And if you think there would be something strange about a choir singing I've Got Joy when the preacher's about to get up and speak on repentance, what I'm asking of you is that you open your mind to let the Bible reshape your understanding of what repentance is all about. Remember, Jesus told a wonderful story about repentance. We know it as the prodigal son. Takes his inheritance, goes to the distant country, wastes everything he has on riotous living. Eventually, the bottom falls out of his life. He ends up scratching a living on a pig farm, comes to his senses, and then says, I will arise and I will go to my father. Jesus tells how he begins the long journey home, and when he sees the house on the horizon, he sees a distant figure coming running towards him. It's the father who's been watching and waiting for him every day to return, and instead of recriminations, the father hugs him and will not stop kissing him, and leads him back to the house and puts a robe on his back and puts a ring on his finger, calls the servants and says, let's kill that fatted calf because we are going to have a celebration. Why? Because of the father's joy. Now, if there is joy in it for the father, there has to be joy in it for the son. All right, the son may be embarrassed. He may feel unworthy. But look at the transformation that has taken place. He's been scratching a living with the pigs. Now he's feasting on the calf. I mean, that by any standards is an amazing transformation. And that is why we have called this series Repentance, the Hidden Path to a Transformed Life. Because that is what it is. It is good news. And that is why the Bible tells us that right at the beginning of the ministry of Jesus, he went into Galilee and he preached good news. And what was the first word of the good news he preached? Repent, for the kingdom of heaven is near. Why? Repentance is good news. It is possible for your life to be changed, Jesus is saying, because God has come near to you in and through my ministry. That is what Jesus is saying. Repent, for the kingdom of heaven is near. So my prayer for our time in the scriptures this morning has been that God will clear away the baggage of misunderstanding that many of us carry about this whole business of repentance, so that we will be able, with fresh understanding, to receive the Word of God in its wonderful, joyful, transforming power into our lives and our experience. And if you have thought, at the back or the front of your mind, that repentance is beating up on yourself, please will you think again. Stop thinking misery and start thinking joy. Now, for those of us who carry that baggage, you think you can do that? Let's ask that in God's grace we will. Now, there's a second misunderstanding of repentance that I think also could keep us from receiving the Word of God in these coming Sundays. For others of us who come from a very different kind of a background, our instinctive reaction when we hear the word repentance is, been there, done that. Now, if that's your instinctive reaction, it's pretty easy to understand why. Many of us were brought up under teaching that emphasized repentance as the beginning of the Christian life. Sermons that we heard over the years ended by calling sinners to repent, inviting them to come to the front of the church, raise their hand during the prayer or whatever it was, if they wanted to receive Christ. We were told the ABC of the gospel. Admit that you are a sinner, believe in the Lord Jesus Christ, and commit your way to him. And we did that. We did it. And over the years, we have seen many, many other people who have done the same. Repent and believe and commit to Jesus Christ. And so when we hear the word repent, we say, yes, that is what I did a very long time ago. Now, if that is your understanding, you'll completely miss the word of God. So let's try and clear away that second kind of baggage. Let me ask this question. When you made a commitment to Jesus Christ, how long was that commitment for? You say, oh, well, it's for a lifetime. It's a continuing commitment. Okay. And when you said you believe in the Lord Jesus Christ, how long was that believing for? Well, you said it's for a lifetime. It's a continuing believing. So when you said that you repent towards God, how long is that repenting for? Well, it's for a lifetime. It's a continuing repenting. Now, you see, that is one of the great truths that the reformers in the 16th century, Luther and Calvin and others, rediscovered in the Bible way back in the 16th century. Many of you know that Martin Luther wrote a famous document called the 95 Theses, which he nailed famously to the door of the Wittenberg Cathedral. Many people know about the 95 Theses. Not many people have much of a clue as to what any of them were. Do you know what the first of the 95 Theses states? Here it is. First thesis of Martin Luther nailed to the door of Wittenberg Cathedral. When our Lord and Master Jesus Christ said, "Repent," he called for the entire life of believers to be one of repentance. That's the first of the 95 theses of Martin Luther. When Jesus Christ called us to repent, he was calling for the entire life of believers, their entire life, to be one of repentance. Now, of course, at this point, all the beating up on yourselves Christians who are reverting to their former understanding are going to go, "Oh, no, not a whole life of beating up on myself. No, no, we're trying to think again." And you see, Martin Luther had understood that repentance wasn't beating up on yourself, but that it was a life of continuing change. Not a moment. A continuing process throughout the entire Christian life. And the reformers understood this in the Bible in a way that had long been lost. A few years later, John Calvin wrote about the Anabaptists, he said, who, and I quote, "limit to a paltry few days the repentance that for a Christian man should last an entire lifetime." Evangelical type folks who limit to a paltry few days the repentance which for a Christian man should last his entire life. Now, all of us who have this kind of been there, done that feeling about repentance because of the way in which it's in our minds as the initial thing only, I want to ask, can we also now think again? Can we push that baggage out of our mind that would clearly hinder us from hearing the Word of God over these coming Sunday mornings? And can we come to the place where we grasp that this is a continuing process throughout the life of a Christian woman or man?
7: 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And Colin, who is this book for?
8: Well, it's for everyone who wants to grow in their faith, and hopefully that's every Christian believer. You know, the disciples at one point said to Jesus, "Lord, increase our faith." And they'd been following Jesus for some time when they said it. They'd left everything in order to follow him. But they came to a place at one point where they realized, we're going to need to grow in faith. And I think every Christian comes to a place like that. You know, I've been trusting Jesus for some time, but now I'm facing circumstances where I'm really going to have to trust him. Lord, increase my faith. So this 30-day devotional book is designed to help and encourage growing in faith. I have loved working on this, and I'm very excited about the opportunity of sharing it with you.
7: 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Again, here is Pastor Colin.
6: I want to offer a definition of repentance that I have found to be extremely helpful. I found this a number of years ago in the writing of Dr. Jim Packer, and the moment I read this, it was as if a light went on in my mind, and I thought, That's repentance. That's it stated as clearly as ever it could be stated. And over many years since that time, this definition has remained with me and has been so very, very helpful in so many ways. Dr. Jim Packer puts it like this. Repentance, he says, is turning from as much as you know of your sin to give as much as you know of yourself to as much as you know of God. It's a marvelous definition. Very helpful if we can get it into our minds. Repentance, it's turning from as much as you know of sin to give as much as you know of yourself to as much as you know of your God. Turning from as much as you know of your sin. See, as the Holy Spirit shines the light of truth from His Word into your life, you will go on seeing more and more that is wrong than you ever saw before. There's an old hymn that puts it like this. None, O Lord, has perfect rest. For none is wholly free from sin. No Christian believer is wholly free from sin. And those who want to serve you best are conscious most of wrong within. See, if you are growing as a Christian, you will become more conscious of sin in your life now than you used to be. And frankly, many older Christians will testify to the truth of this. And sometimes it feels alarming. You know, am I making any progress? I feel that I see more wrong in my life now than I did 10 years ago. But you know, that is not a reason for fear. That is a reason for thankfulness. It's a sign of growth. It is the work of the Holy Spirit to shine the light into your heart so that more and more you see your sin so that you can turn from it. That's what Christian growth and the hidden path of repentance is really all about. And then Packer says, repentance is giving to God as much as you know of yourself. You know, when I became a Christian at the age of 6, I was absolutely convinced that I had given my whole self to Jesus Christ. And you know, as I grow older, I find that there are hidden subversive parts of myself that haven't heard that Jesus is Lord. And that need to be brought into submission to Him. Paul talks about this when he says we have to take every thought and make it captive to Jesus Christ. And the more that we go on in life, the more we discover that there are dimensions and levels of who we are that need to be brought more fully under the sovereign lordship of Jesus Christ. It's giving as much as I know of myself. And it's giving to as much as I know of God. And you know, as you grow in the knowledge of who God is, in all His beauty and all His glory, there is a deeper self-giving that comes as a result. Now, over these next weeks, we're going to use, God willing, Packer's definition as a kind of framework for learning what repentance is and how we can pursue it joyfully together throughout the entire course of our Christian lives. Repentance, turning from as much as you know of your sin to give as much as you know of yourself to as much as you know of God. And as we grow at each of these points, knowing my sin, knowing myself, and knowing my God, so my repentance will grow deeper. The effect of that is to be transformed increasingly into the likeness of Jesus Christ, or as Paul puts it, to move from one degree of glory to another. This is a wonderful thing. So we're trying to clear away the baggage of misunderstanding. And to the beating up on yourself, Christians, I want to say this morning, repentance is positive. There's joy in it for heaven, so there's joy in it for you. For us been there, done that kind of Christians, I want to say repentance is progressive. It is God's purpose throughout your lifetime that this repentance will grow and deepen as you have a fuller understanding of your own sin and of your own self and of who God is in all His glory. The Christian life is a life of repentance as much as it is a life of faith. And that was something that Martin Luther grasped in the very first of his 95 theses. Now, the last thing that I want to say this morning, and here we come to Hebrews in chapter 12 more clearly, is that repentance is possible by the grace of God. It's positive, it's progressive, it is possible by the grace of God. And it seems to me that this is very important to say because some of us will, in our first response to this word repentance, feel a great sense of sadness. You feel defeated. You come into church, you hear, okay, we're going to focus on repentance, and you think, oh dear, here we go again. I already know that I can't change. And you feel that very deeply. Maybe you've been a Christian.

0: sins in today's broadcast. Turning from as much as you know of your sin to give as much as you know of yourself to as much as you know of your God. Well, you're listening to Open the Bible with Pastor Colin Smith and a message called The Man Who Could Not Repent, the first in our series, Repentance, the Hidden Path to a Transformed Life. You know, a lot of us may want to change. We're just not really sure how. Well, that's what this series is all about. We're discovering God's hidden path to a transformed life and how real and lasting change happens in our lives by the grace of God and how that first step is repentance. If you want a copy of this series for yourself, ask about repentance when you call 1-877-OPEN-365. That's 1-877-673-6365. Or you'll find ordering information online at openthebible.org. Well, Colin, I'm sure that there are a number of people listening today who still have in their mind, they just can't change. They've tried in the past, but they always seem to go back to their old patterns.
1: Yeah, I hear that all the time, Steve. I just can't change. And I really want to challenge you in that, if that's what you're thinking today, you know, this is a matter of believing the gospel, because the gospel says that you can change. Christ says that you can change. That's the hope of the gospel. We are given more than forgiveness and more than heaven. We are given in Jesus Christ the power of the Holy Spirit, making it possible for you to change. And the starting point of change is believing the gospel, in which Christ says that this is possible for you by his power through the Holy Spirit. You can do all things through Christ who strengthens you. And your hope of being a new and different kind of a person comes from the presence of Jesus Christ in your life. So start by believing the gospel, and you will find that as you start believing God's promise that you can change and that he's at work to change you, you will find change becomes much more possible than you ever found it before.
0: Well, thank you, Colin. And I'm sure that that is helpful for many of us today. 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
3: Coming up on this weekend's edition of The Plumb Line with Jay Rudolph, the founder of Reasons for Hope, Carl Kirby, joins me to debunk several myths the world pushes concerning dinosaurs and what we can understand about them from God's Word. 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

0: It happens fast. 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
10: I can understand why Jewish leaders were concerned about Mel Gibson's movie, The Passion. If I were Jewish, I would probably feel the same way. I know I'm profoundly disturbed by some of the things my countrymen have done and not done in history. I would just as soon it all be forgotten. And the Jews have suffered terrible persecution so often in the past that it's easy to see why they would be sensitive to this. But that's no reason to block the distribution of the movie. Let it be shown. Then offer your criticism and your disagreements or your comments on it. There's no way to tell the truth honestly about John's gospel without telling the story of the involvement of the Jewish religious establishment in Jesus' death. It's just there. It's in the story. Nor can you tell the story without acknowledging that all Jesus' disciples were Jews. The people who admired him were Jews. The entire early church was Jewish. The man who betrayed Jesus was a Jew, and the people who arrested him and accused him were Jewish. It's a Jewish story, start to finish, front to back. It's hard to find justification for opposing a movie on it when the story's been out there for 2,000 years.

0: So what is it about this story that is so worrisome to people? Well, I'm going to begin today in John 18, verse 28. Then they led Jesus from Caiaphas, who was the high priest, to the hall of judgment. It was early. And they themselves didn't go into the judgment hall. We're talking about Pilate's judgment hall here. Lest they should be defiled, that they might eat the Passover. The Jews actually ate the Passover the following evening, whereas Jesus, according to the gospel accounts, had eaten his Passover the previous evening. Pilate went out to them and said, "Okay, what's the charge? What accusation are you bringing against this man?" And they said, "If he were not a malefactor, we would not have delivered him up to you." It's funny. You almost think, these guys think, we don't have to tell you what's wrong with the guy. We're just telling you he's bad and you need to do something about him. He should die. And Pilate says, "Well, take him and judge him according to your law then." The Jews said, "Well, it's not lawful for us to put any man to death." The hypocrisy is breathtaking. Because on several occasions they had taken up stones and tried to kill Jesus and hadn't been able to get it done. And then sometime later they actually do stone and kill a man named Stephen. So why all the scruples about this one? Well, there's a reason for it. And the reason comes to light as the story goes on. He said, the Jews said, "It's not lawful for us to put any man to death." They did this that the saying of Jesus might be fulfilled, which he spoke, signifying what death he should die. In other words, Jesus was not to die by stoning. He had said, "As Moses lifted up the serpent in the wilderness, even so must the Son of Man be lifted up." And the gospel accounts tell us, in saying that, he signified by what death he would die. He would have to be lifted up and hung between heaven and earth. So Pilate entered into the judgment hall again and called Jesus and said, "Are you the king of the Jews?" And Jesus answered, "Did you make this up yourself, or did others tell you this of me?" And Pilate said, "Am I a Jew? Your own nation and the chief priests have delivered you unto me. What have you done?" They wouldn't tell Pilate. He's asking Jesus, "What did you do?" Jesus answered, "My kingdom is not of this world. If my kingdom were of this world, my servants would fight that I should not be delivered to the Jews. But now my kingdom is not here." And Pilate said, "Are you a king then?" Jesus answered, "You say that I am a king. To this end was I born, and for this cause I came into the world, that I should bear witness to the truth. Everyone who is of the truth listens to me." What an interesting thing he says. You can talk about this king business. This is why I came. I came to bear witness to the truth. And Pilate said, "What is truth?" And when he said this, he went out again to the Jews and said, "I can't find any fault in this man. But you have a custom that I should release to you at the Passover one prisoner. Will you therefore that I release to you the king of the Jews?" And they cried all again, saying, "Not this man, but Barabbas." Now Barabbas was a robber. Well, they didn't want to see Jesus let go. They rejected Pilate when he said, "I'll let him go." They asked for Barabbas instead. So Pilate therefore took Jesus and scourged him. I haven't seen Mel Gibson's movie, but I understand from people who have that this particular scene will be very difficult to take. But at the same time, it was very difficult for Jesus to take the scourging. I won't try to describe it to you because, from what I understand, it's almost beyond description what you go through in that kind of a flogging. And the soldiers platted a crown of thorns and put it on his head. And they put on him a purple robe and said, "Hail, King of the Jews!" And they smote him with their hands, slapped him. Pilate therefore went out again and brought him out and said, "Look, I bring him forth to you that you may know I find no fault in him." This is after scourging, after putting the crown of thorns on, after all of this. And Jesus came forth wearing the crown of thorns and the purple robe. And Pilate said to them, "Behold the man." And when the chief priests therefore and the officers saw him, they cried out, saying, "Crucify him! Crucify him!" Who was doing this? The chief priests. The temple structure for the Jews was, there was one person at the center, and he was the high priest. And around him was another circle, the chief priests. And around them another circle, the ordinary priests or Levites. These men were the insiders of the religious establishment at the temple in Jerusalem, and they are the ones who called out to Pilate, "Crucify him." Crucify him. A man whom they could find no legitimate accusation against, and for which there is no historical record of any sin that he committed. The Jews answered, "We have a law, and by our law he ought to die, because he made himself the Son of God." That was the issue. Jesus claimed to be the Son of God. When Pilate heard that, he was the more afraid. Now, it's hard to figure this exactly. Why was Pilate afraid? What was it about this that struck fear into him? He went into the judgment hall, and he said to Jesus, "Whence are you?" He could have said, "Who are you really? Where did you come from, really?" And Jesus didn't even answer him. And Pilate said, "Are you not going to talk to me? Don't you understand? I have the power to crucify you, and I have the power to release you." Jesus at that point probably could have talked his way right out of that. But he didn't. He said, "You could have no power against me, except it was given to you from above. Therefore he that delivered me unto you has the greater sin." And from that moment forward, Pilate tried to release him. But the Jews cry out, saying, "If you let this man go, you are not Caesar's friend. Whoever makes himself a king speaks against Caesar." Now, this is pure politics, folks. And you want to recognize this as much political spin as we get on television. You should surely see that that's what's going on here. They wanted Jesus dead. They wanted the Romans to do it. And they were using whatever artifice they could find to get it done. They were scared to death of Jesus. I think they may have even been afraid that he was what he said he was. Well, when Pilate heard that saying, being the politician that he was, he brought Jesus out and sat down in the judgment seat in a place called the pavement, in the Hebrew, Gabbatha. And it was the preparation for the Passover. And about the sixth hour, he said to the Jews, "Behold your king!" And they cried out, "Away with him! Away with him! Crucify him!" And Pilate said unto them, "Shall I crucify your king?" And listen to the answer that the chief priests on this occasion, not just any priest, the chief priests answered, "We have no king but Caesar." You know, it's really staggering to think about how far these men had come in their blind anger against Jesus Christ. For no Jew in his right mind would have ever said a thing like that. Not back in their history, not down through time, you wouldn't think that they would have ever acknowledged that we have no king but Caesar, or anyone, as a matter of fact. Not even David would have been their king, except that God was his. And so they said, "We have no king but Caesar." And in the process, denied even God as their king.
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0: 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And grab a pencil, piece of paper, because we'll give you the address, the phone number, the information at the end of this program. John 19, verse 16. "Then delivered he them therefore to them to be crucified. And they took Jesus and led him away. And he, bearing his cross, went forth to a place called the place of the skull," in the Hebrew, Golgotha, "where they crucified him, and two others with him, one on either side, and Jesus in the middle." Such a simple statement, "they crucified him." What lies behind that statement is hard for us to imagine, and perhaps we'll have to wait for the movie to show it to us. But it's staggering to consider that they nailed this man to pieces of wood, and then hung him up before God and before man to die in the sun. He wrote on the cross a sign

0: The writing was, Jesus of Nazareth, the King of the Jews. And this title then read many of the Jews. The place was right out there where anybody could see it. And it was written in Hebrew, Greek, and Latin, so no one would fail to understand it. And let us not imagine for a moment that Pilate did not have a sense of irony. He knew what he was doing. The chief priests and the Jews said to Pilate, don't write the King of the Jews. Write that he said, I am the King of the Jews. And Pilate answered, what I have written, I have written. And I think by this time the chief priests may have decided it was time to cut their losses and get away. Then the soldiers, when they had crucified Jesus, took his garments and divided them up into four parts. Every soldier had a part. And his coat was without seam, woven from the top to the bottom. So they said, let's not tear it, let's cast lots for it to see who gets it. They did this that the scripture might be fulfilled, which says, they parted my raiment among them, and for my vesture they did cast lots. Each step of the way, something is picked out of the Psalms, out of the prophets, so that it can be a fulfillment of Scripture. And the soldiers did these things, and there stood by the cross of Jesus his mother, his mother's sister, Mary, the wife of Cleopas, and Mary Magdalene. And when Jesus saw his mother and the disciples standing by whom he loved, he said to his mother, woman, behold your son. Then he said to the disciple, behold your mother. And from that hour the disciple took her into his own home. And at this moment of extremis in his life, Jesus takes care of his mother. We have no idea what happened to Joseph. He has disappeared from the scene long before this. After this, Jesus, knowing that everything was now accomplished, that the scripture might be fulfilled, said, I thirst. Now there was a vessel full of vinegar, and they filled a sponge with vinegar and put it upon hyssop and put it in his mouth. And when Jesus had received the vinegar, he said, it's finished. And he bowed his head and gave up the ghost. Actually, it's an expression that's passed into our language now, to give up the ghost. And it seems to say that, you know, the Bible speaks of there is a spirit in man. There is something in man that differentiates man from the beast. And at this moment, I gather that departed from Jesus. The Jews, therefore, because it was the preparation, and they didn't want the bodies to remain up there on the Sabbath day, because that Sabbath was a high day. It was the first day of unleavened bread, and it was a celebration, and they didn't want bodies up on the cross. So they came and begged Pilate to break their legs and that they might be taken away to hasten the death. The soldiers came and broke the legs of the first and the other crucified with him. When they came to Jesus and saw that he was dead already, they didn't break his legs, but one of the soldiers with a spear pierced his side, and forthwith there came out blood and water. And he that saw it bare record. His record is true, and he knows that what he said is true, so you might believe. That's a strange thing for him to be saying. It seems to be such a gruesome but normal thing going on here. There's a dead man on the cross. You puncture his side and blood comes out with water. But I gather it must not have been so normal. That in fact, he really, nothing should have come out if he was already dead. The heart was not pumping to pump any blood out of the body. Some have speculated that perhaps the heart hadn't, while Jesus himself was clinically or brain dead, that the heart was still beating, and that this was the moment when he was killed with this puncture of the spear. Others think that Jesus died of a broken heart, which seems a little bit romantic, but nevertheless, he was dead, and the witness is here. These things were done that the scripture might be fulfilled. A bone of him shall not be broken. And another scripture that said, they shall look on him whom they pierced. And so this may be the reference to he that saw these things bore witness. His witness is true. They didn't break his legs, and they did pierce him. After this, Joseph of Arimathea, being a disciple of Jesus, secretly for fear of the Jews, went to Pilate and asked that he might take away the body of Jesus. Pilate gave him leave. He came, therefore, and took the body of Jesus. And along with him came Nicodemus, who came to Jesus by night long time ago. And they brought a mixture of myrrh and aloes, about 100 pound weight, and they took the body of Jesus, wrapped it in linen clothes with the spices, as the manner of the Jews is to bury. Now in the place where he was crucified there was a garden, and in the garden a new sepulchre, that no one had ever been laid in it. And they laid Jesus therefore because of the preparation day, because the sepulchre was close. Jesus died late on the day, and in order to get him in the grave before the Sabbath day, they put him in a very in the closest sepulcher they could find. And then time passes. The first day of the week comes Mary Magdalene, John 20, verse 1, very early, when it was still dark, and she saw the stone taken away from the sepulcher. Now, this is something worth at least pausing momentarily on. Jesus did not arise at sunrise on Sunday morning, because Mary got there before sunrise, and he was gone. Now, we have no testimony to the moment of Jesus' resurrection, because as far as we know, no one saw it happen. They only testify that it had happened before the time when they were there. So Mary Magdalene ran and came to Simon Peter and the other disciple whom Jesus loved and said to him, "They have taken our Lord out of the sepulcher. We don't know where they have laid him. His body is gone." And looking back as we do, knowing what we know, it seems impossible that they would not have understood Jesus' resurrection, but they didn't. They just did not expect it at all. They thought that Jesus would be there when they went back to take care of the body. But when they got back there, he was gone. Peter went forth, and the other disciple, and they ran to the sepulcher, and they ran both together. And the other disciple got there a little quicker than Peter. He got to the sepulcher and stooped down and looked in and saw the linen clothes lying, but he didn't go in. Then came Simon Peter following him. He went right on in and saw the linen clothes lie and the napkin that had been around his head, not lying with the linen clothes, wrapped together in a place by itself. Very descriptive. I mean, they're telling us in no uncertain terms what they saw in great detail. So finally, the other disciple who'd got there first came in, and he saw and also believed. For as yet they did not know the scripture that he had to rise again from the dead. That's odd, because Jesus had told them what was going to happen, but they were just simply unable to put it together. And it's easy for us looking back to think we would have. But the truth is, if we'd been there, we'd have had the same frame of reference they had, and there was nothing for them to look to for this. So the disciples went away again to their own house. But Mary stayed there outside the sepulcher weeping. And as she wept, she stooped down and looked inside. And she saw two angels in white sitting, one at the head, the other at the foot, where the body of Jesus had lain. And they said to her, "Woman, why are you weeping?" And she said, "They've taken away my Lord, and I don't know where they have laid him." And all I can conclude from this is, and when she looked in there, she saw two men. She had no idea that they were angels. She had no idea that Jesus had been raised from the dead. All she knew was the body was gone. And when she'd said this, she turned herself back and saw Jesus standing and didn't know it was him. And Jesus said, "Woman, what are you crying about? What are you looking for?" She, supposing it would be the gardener, said, "Sir, if you carried him away, tell me where you have laid him. I'll take him away." And Jesus said to her, "Mary." And she turned herself and said, "Master." And Jesus said, "Don't touch me, for I am not yet ascended to my Father, but go to my brethren and say to them, I ascend to my Father and to your Father and to my God and to your God." Sometime between the time Mary saw Jesus and the time he saw the other disciples, he ascended to the Father in heaven and was presented to him and came back. Now, what is fascinating about this is that this was also about the same time of day when the high priest in the temple took a sheaf of the first ripe grains, the first ripe barley harvest, into the temple and waved that to be presented before God. And Jesus was the first fruits from the dead, presented to God at the same time that wave sheaf was presented on this one day out of the year in the temple. Mary Magdalene then came and told the disciples that she'd seen the Lord and that he had spoken these things to her. The same day at evening, being the first day of the week, the doors were shut where the disciples were assembled for fear of the Jews. Then came Jesus and stood in the midst and said, "Peace be unto you." Now, as far as I can see, what this is trying to tell us is the doors were closed and they weren't open to let Jesus in. One minute he was not there and the next minute he was. And when he had said this, he showed them his hands and his side, and the disciples were glad when they saw the Lord. And Jesus said, "Peace be unto you. As my Father has sent me, even so send I you." And when he had said this, he breathed on them and said to them, "Receive you the Holy Spirit. Whosoever sins you remit, they are remitted. Whoever sins you retain, they are retained." Now, this is interesting because some people think that the disciples received the Holy Spirit on the day of Pentecost, described in the second chapter of Acts. But no, Jesus said, "Receive you the Holy Spirit here." So what happened in the second chapter of Acts? That was the day they were empowered with the Holy Spirit. There was, however, one disciple that was missing. We'll hear his story in just a moment.
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0: Thomas, surnamed Didymus, was not with them when Jesus came. And they told him, "We've seen the Lord, we've seen the Lord." And he said, "Unless I see in his hands the print of the nails and put my finger into his side, I'm not going to believe it." After 8 days again, the disciples were there. Thomas was with them this time. The doors were shut. One minute Jesus was not there, and the next minute he was. And he said, "Peace." And he turned to Thomas and he said, "Reach here with your finger and behold my hands. Reach here your hand, thrust it in my side. Don't be faithless, but believing." Thomas apparently didn't need to do that, because he answered and said, "My Lord and my God." Notice, "My Lord and my God." Jesus said to him, "Thomas, because you have seen me, you believed. Blessed are they that have not seen and yet have believed." And here we are, 2,000 years later. We haven't seen, but we believe. Later, Jesus showed himself to the disciples one more time at the Sea of Tiberias. Simon Peter, Thomas, Didymus, Nathanael, and the others had gone up to Galilee, and Simon Peter said, "I'm going to go fishing." And they said, "Well, I'll go with you." So they went forth, they entered a ship immediately. That night they fished all night long and caught nothing. The morning was now come, and Jesus is standing on the shore. I presume it's still a bit dark. The disciples don't know that it was Jesus. It does appear that after his resurrection, his appearance was somewhat changed. And Jesus said, "Boys, have you got any food?" They said, "No." He said, "Put the net on the other side of the fish. I'm on the side of the boat. You'll find something." They cast it over there, and they couldn't get it in for the multitude of fishes. Therefore, the disciple whom Jesus loved said to Peter, "It's the Lord." And Peter realized that. He put his fisher's coat around him because he was working naked and threw himself into the sea and started swimming. The other disciples came in a little ship. They weren't far from the land, about 200 cubits. They dragged the net with fish in. As soon as they came to land, they saw a fire of coals there and fish laid on it and bread. And Jesus said, "Come on, bring some of the fish you've caught." And Simon went up, drew in the net, 153 of them. And for all that there were so many, the net didn't break. And Jesus said, "Come on and eat." And not one of the disciples would dare ask him, "Who are you?" Knowing it was the Lord, had to be. And yet they couldn't just tell. Jesus then came and took bread and gave them some and fish likewise to eat with them, just to show them that he was real. And when they were all through eating, he said to Simon Peter, "Simon, son of Jonas, do you love me more than these?" He said, "Yes, Lord, you know I love you." He said, "Feed my lambs." Said to him the second time, "Simon, son of Jonas, do you love me?" He said to him, "Lord, you know I love you." He said, "Feed my sheep." He did it a third time. Peter was grieved the third time he said it, that he had to do this. "Lord, you know all things. You know I love you." And Jesus said, "Feed my sheep." Why three times? Well, that's easy. Because Peter had denied Jesus three times. And Jesus insisted on a threefold affirmation of faith in him. He said, "When you were young, you girded yourself and walked where you wanted to go. When you're old, you're going to stretch forth your hands, and another will gird you and carry where you don't want to go." He spoke this, signifying by what death Peter would glorify God. And when he had said this, he said, "Follow me." Peter must have been feeling the heat a little, because he turned around and saw the disciple Jesus loved following. And he said, "Lord, what shall this man do?" And Jesus said, "If I will that he tarry till I come, what is that to you? Follow you me." In other words, he says, "That's none of your business, Peter. You follow me." The saying went abroad that the disciple that Jesus said this about would not die, but he didn't say that. And he said, this is the disciple that testifies of these things and wrote these things. It was John. And we know that his testimony is true. There are also many other things Jesus did, that which, if they should be written every one, I suppose that even the world itself could not contain the books that could be written. Amen.
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0: Hello, and welcome to Just in Time Ministries with Pastor Rhonda Penquite. We have more power and authority in Christ than we know, and when we learn to act on it in faith, God guarantees our success. So let's join Rhonda as she teaches us how to walk in victory.
1: So there's no doubt we're living the most interesting and exciting time in history ever, that we are here for exactly such a time as this. There's so many things going on in the world that we know and don't know. Most of the things that are going on we don't know. We will, because everything's going to come to light. But right now Trump's having the Strait of Hormuz cleared of all the mines and taking that over. And he has oil tankers from all over the world headed toward our Gulf of America to get our oil, because they can't get it out of Iran. So that's a good thing. They'll be selling our oil and taking it around the world. And you guys know about the Bilderbergers, right? And their deal. Well, they're having their big meeting in D.C., and Trump's not invited. Oh, that's hilarious. Vance just left Islamabad. We don't have a peace deal with Iran. Anybody surprised? No. So it'll be interesting to see what happens now this week with what goes on in Iran. Rubio announced the release of the kidnapped American journalist, Ms. Kittleson, so that's good. The feds arrested 121 Jalisco New Generation cartel in Phoenix, and they seized huge quantities of narcotics, weapons, and cash. DeSantis signed a law banning Sharia law in Florida. The Florida English-only law went into effect this week. And next, he's moving to ban the common Islamic practice of marrying your first cousin. Oh, he's busy in Florida. In Dallas, there was an Islamic tribunal court discovered that was enforcing Sharia law. And so I think those in Texas are putting an end to that. And oh, Swalwell, you know, Fang Fang and all that. He's being abandoned by everybody in his own party. Even Pelosi told him pull out. And so it's reported that he has withdrawn from the California governor race. But, you know, it's just appalling the number of people who are being accused, arrested, and convicted of some type of sexual misconduct. It's just totally appalling. And it's one of the things that the deep state's been involved in a long, long time. So don't be surprised at the people that are accused of it and guilty of it. France officially removed all of its gold reserves from the Federal Reserve Bank in New York. That's interesting. And you see where the direct

0: Director General of CERN said that the Large Hadron Collider will be shut down for a major upgrade, and it will not be restarting until 2030. So if you know anything about that big collider, if you don't, you might want to look into that. Thousands of farmers and truckers stormed into the streets with trucks and tractors in Ireland. And at last I heard, they're still at it, protesting the tyrannical carbon tax policies. These things are just crazy. And they wanted to put tax on cow gas. Oh, my. So, chemtrails are real? Wow, 38 states now have laws against them. And if you haven't seen it, there's a documentary on Prime about these chemical trails. So I guess you're not a conspiracy theory about that anymore. And that rescued backseater's first message from the airplane, the other two pilots that were shot down, and they rescued the one. His first message was, God is good. I was talking to a brigadier general and a colonel from the Air Force this last week, and a lot of times they have to have a code word so they know it's them speaking instead of the enemy getting a hold of the radio or the transponder or whatever they have. And it was Resurrection Sunday that he was rescued and airlifted at sunrise. So maybe it just had a dual meaning. Either way, it's awesome. But we're tasting the power of the age to come, and we're becoming more and more conscious of and aware of the invisible and the spiritual realities and the spiritual realms, which we should have known about a long time ago. We've talked about, you know, the things that are unseen are more real and eternal than the things that are seen that are temporary. But becoming more and more aware of these things makes us more and more Christ conscious. And we're experiencing the revealing of what has been inside of us all along. The kingdom is in us. It's not out there. It's in us. Christ in you, the hope of glory. God is in you. You are in God. We are hid with in Christ in God. Because we're created from him, and we're created to be one with him. We are one with him. We're in that dance of the Trinity that we've been talking about. We are family. But you know, the Bible warns us about heresy. You know what heresy is, the definition of heresy? The definition of heresy simply means separatist, to be separate or separated from God. And that's what God hates. The only people Jesus ever got upset with were the separatists, those who were separated from God. God hates it when you and I are separate from him. And that's why he's a jealous God, and he's a jealous God too, because he knows if you're separated from him, you're in the position for the enemy to steal, kill, and destroy you. But if you're one with him, the enemy can't touch this. Can't touch you. You know, the angels told the shepherds that night to tell everybody everywhere that this good news is for everyone everywhere. And it doesn't matter whether they believed it or not, the good news is still the good news. Truth is still truth, whether you believe it or not, whether someone knows it or not. The truth is true before you believe it. And we just need to have the vision that Jesus has scooped us all back to whence we came. He scooped us all back into himself, and he's in Father, so we're just all in this cocoon, wrapped up together, intertwined and entangled. And when he did that, all things are now restored. Think about it. All things are restored. Restored to what? To the perfection that was in the garden before the fall. Think about it. The perfection that was in the garden before the fall. And we're restored back to that. But we've been deceived out of it, and it goes along with what you were saying earlier, that it's our thoughts that imprison us. It's our thoughts that hold us captive. It's our thoughts that keep us down and keep us back. And it's believing the lies. We're restored back to that perfect union with him, and think about it, perfection in all things. Jesus said that he came from the heart of Father, and that he raised us in Christ back to his bosom. Just think about it, you know, and you just pick up something and cuddle and hold it, you know, a baby that's so precious, your children that are so precious, nieces and nephews, parents, aunts, uncles, all these people, friends, that you just hold them because they're precious, and we're all precious in His sight. Song says so. Jesus loves the little children. That's you. That's me. Jesus said that it's not the one who says, Lord, Lord, that counts, but it's the one who does the works of the Father. Remember the parable He said, which one did the Father's will? One that said, Father, I'll go, and then didn't go, or the one that said, I'm not going, but went and did it? Well, it's the one that went and did it. It's the doer. It's the doers of the word. We're not to be hearers only. And it's about living in the frequency of Father's heart. If you're on the same frequency He is, guess what? If you're in that frequency, and that frequency is in you, that makes you, as He is, so are you in this world. Because it's that frequency that makes Him who He is. Think about that. Eternal Father, Prince of Peace, Everlasting Father, perfect in every way, healed, blessed, prosperous. All those things that Jeremiah 33:6 promises us. Wow, it's good, it's good. So do you want some really good news? This is good for your families. Because I've talked about this, and we've talked about this, that there are people who act more like Christians than people who say they are Christians act, right? All right, well, listen to this, see what you think. People can live in the frequency of God's heart without even knowing Christianity. Well, we've seen it. There's some people that act more like Christians, and they wouldn't call themselves a Christian. They don't know about Christianity. See, Christianity is just another label. We need to get away from these labels and just be. Just be. We shouldn't need to say, I'm a Christian. Because the Bible says, they'll know you're a Christian by your love. So what about these people that show that Christian love? Just saying, good question. They don't question everything, right? Wow. You know, and if they can't tell you're a Christian, you might not want to say anything, right? You know, the people should be noticing and even can't help themselves but comment. Something different about you. What's different about you? You know, one lady came up and asked me, she said, you're a really good pickleball player. Have you been athletic all your life? I really didn't know what to say. I was like, well, most of it. You know, she noticed something. I'm just out doing my thing, just having a good time. Me and Jesus, because He likes to do everything I do. He likes to be involved in what I'm doing. I think He loves to play pickleball because some of the shots we get are just, wow. But you know, God's good. And Jesus is the light of the world. And if someone loves darkness, then you know. If they love light, you know. It's about, what do you love? Do you love darkness or do you love light? Well, we love light. And here's the thing about God. He never gives up. He never quits. Love believes the best. Love always collects the lost. He left the 99 to go find the one. Collecting lost things is who God is and what He does. So with your relatives that are lost, what do you think God's going to do? He's going to go collect them. The other thing we know is love never fails. If love never fails, just think about what the world is about to see. When we're just balls of fire and we're just spheres of light and there's manifestations, we don't have to preach and we don't have to evangelize because we just be. It's like with this lady the other day. I didn't have to tell her I'm an athlete. I just was being. Just had a good time playing. Didn't even know she was looking. Didn't even know her. First time she was there. That's how it's going to be with our relationship with Jesus. We're just going to be. We're going to be the light. We're going to be the glory. Manifested. We are now. We just got to get the reality more in our head to where we manifest these things. We're just going to be. And oh, is it going to be fun? Oh, this is going to be fun. Woo. See, the gospel is not... The gospel leaves no one behind. Just like what we saw last week, we didn't leave one man behind. We went in and got them both. We've got all the pilots that had been ejected out of their airplanes, whether it'd been like three planes down or so, and we've gotten them all. No one is left behind in the gospel. No, not one. No, not one. Whew. See, we no longer have to live under the shadow of fear. Does Jesus have any fear? Did he have any fear? I mean, look at his life. Read the Gospels. They came at him. They came after him. He had no fear of the Pharisees. He told them how it was. He had no fear of the, 600 big guards and soldiers that came to get him in the garden that night? He had no fear of them. He said, "I am," and they all fell backwards.
1: 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Thank you for joining us today. You are here for just such a time as this, so go forth in the power of His might and possess all that is yours in Christ Jesus.
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2: Now, if you remember the woman with the issue of blood in Mark, the 5th chapter, when she got through testifying, Jesus said, "Thy faith has made thee whole. Go in peace. Be whole of thy plague." In other words, you got something to do now. Be whole. Don't let it come back. I remember I was in Bradenton, Florida, teaching one night. In fact, in the daytime, I was walking down the sidewalk, and there was a lady came to me and said, "Brother Capps," said, "I've had headaches for 30 years. Know what it is to be without a headache." Said, "Would you pray for me?" Well, I said, "Well, come in the prayer line tonight. I mean, you know, it's better when you teach the word and the anointing's there to minister to people." And I said, "God will heal you." She said, "You mean that?" I said, "Never been more serious in my life." Well, she came that night. Well, in the prayer line, she came up and I laid hands on her in the name of Jesus. And the Lord said to me just before I laid hands on her, said, "Tell her that that headache will leave instantly when you lay hands on her." So I just said what I heard the Spirit say, and I said, "That headache will leave instantly when I lay hands on you." Well, I laid hands on her, and she just went out like a light, you know, and she's laying on the floor. Well, I went on and ministered to some others, and when she got up, why, I called her back up there. I said, "Sister, where's that headache?" And she said, "Oh," she said, "it's gone." And then I heard the Spirit of God say this, said, "Now tell her, go and be whole of that plague." See, she has something to do. Don't let it come back. And I said, "Now, sister, if Satan tries to bring that back on you, you resist him and say, 'Oh, no, you don't. Hands were laid on me in the name of Jesus. I've received my healing, and I don't receive this headache again.' I resist you, Satan, in Jesus' name." Well, now, she told me later, she said the next day, she said, "You know, I woke up at 4 o'clock the next morning. My head began to hurt." She said, "I sat up on the side of the bed, and I remembered what you said." She said, "Oh, no, you don't, Satan. Hands were laid on me in the name of Jesus, and I received my healing." And she said, "Just as you snap your fingers," said it left. Amen. And she said, she wrote me a letter later. She said, "It had been 3 months." She said, "I've never had another one." But now, see, if it hadn't been for her having some faith, that thing would have come right back on her. Satan will try to bring it back to you. We need to know how to resist the devil. Someone has made the statement, and I believe it's true, that more people lose their healing over a counterattack than any other thing when Satan tries to bring it back. They say, "Well, I thought I was healed, but I guess I'm not." And that's just an open door for the devil to just step right in and just bring it right back on you. But you see, we need to learn to resist the devil. And the Bible says he will flee from you. Now, go with me over to Matthew's Gospel. The 8th chapter. See, what I'm doing is sharing with you some of the methods and some of the ways that people received healing. Matthew chapter 8, verse 5, "And when Jesus was entered into Capernaum, there came unto him a centurion beseeching him, saying, 'Lord, my servant lieth at home, sick of the palsy, grievously tormented.' Jesus saith unto him, 'I will come and heal him.'" Now notice Jesus didn't say, "Well, maybe God's teaching him something." No, he said, "I'll come heal him." You never find where Jesus failed to respond to anyone that was in need. "And the centurion answered and said, 'Lord, I'm not worthy that thou shouldest come under my roof, but speak the word only, and my servant shall be healed. For I'm a man under authority, and having soldiers under me, I say to this man, go, and he goeth; to another, come, and he cometh; to my servant, do this, and he doeth it.' And when Jesus heard it, he marveled and said unto them that followed, 'Verily I say unto you, I have not found so great faith, no, not in Israel.'" Now, what he's saying here is that in all of the covenant people of Israel, I have never found this kind of faith, that a man would say, "Just speak the word, Now, wasn't that what Paul said? The righteousness which is of faith says, the word is nigh me. That's what this guy was saying. Just speak the word and it'll happen. You don't have to go to my house. Speak the word. So Jesus just stopped and preached him a sermon. He said, that's the greatest faith. Haven't even found covenant people that had that kind of faith. Now remember, this is a Roman soldier. He's a Gentile. He doesn't even come under the covenant of God at that point. But I want you to know he got his servant healed when Jesus got through preaching that sermon. Verse 13, Jesus said unto the centurion, go thy way as thou hast believed. Be it done unto thee. And his servant was healed the same hour. Now I know, and you know some folks, that if Jesus was to say that to them, their servant would have died the same hour. Because they believe the worst of everything. But see, he had already believed it. Now let me show you something about faith. Here's a man that has established his point of contact. You know, Oral Roberts, back in his tent days, he coined the phrase, I suppose he did, the point of contact to release your faith. That's what laying on of hands is. It's a point of contact to know that when hands touch you, that's the time to believe you receive your healing. Doesn't necessarily mean you'll receive the manifestation of it at that point, but that's the time you start believing, I receive my healing.
3: Amen.
2: So Oral Roberts kind of coined that phrase, point of contact. And I remember him telling a story of a lady there in Oklahoma that was all crippled with arthritis, and she was listening to a radio broadcast. And you remember back in the 50s why he had ended his radio broadcast by saying, now, if you're sick, lay your hands on the radio. I'm going to pray the prayer of faith and God will heal you. Well, this little woman, she is crippled up with arthritis. She's sitting in the kitchen and the radio was across on the cabinet on the other side. And Oral Roberts had already started to pray. So she got up and made for the radio and she stumbled and fell. And she fell up against the refrigerator. And she's a good ways from the radio and he's already praying. And she just cried out, Lord Jesus, let this refrigerator be my point of contact. She reached over and touched it and the power of God went through her and healed her. And she got up and danced all over the kitchen. Now you know and I know and Oral Roberts knew and she knew there wasn't any power in that refrigerator to heal her. But it was a point of contact that she released her faith. So she established a different point of contact, see. I heard Kenneth Copeland say one time, said he used a string on a light bulb. You know one of them that you jerk the string and it turns the light on? He said, when I pull that string, I'm going to receive my healing. And he used that as a point of contact. When that light came on, he said, thank God I got it. Well, here's a man, this centurion established his own point of contact. He said, now speak the word, and my servant shall be healed. So Jesus just said, go thy way, as thou hast believed, so be it done unto thee. And his servant was healed the same hour. If we could learn to release our faith at the word of God. And you see, that's what the Apostle Paul was trying to get at there in Romans, the 10th chapter. See, Jesus is seated at the right hand of the Father until his enemies have made his footstool. The Apostle Paul said, the righteousness which is of faith says, say not in thy heart, who shall ascend into heaven, that is to bring Christ down from above. Who shall descend into the deep, that is to raise Christ again from the dead. Well, now, you might say, well, who in the world would say that? We have. Have you ever said, Lord, come down and touch me? Then that's exactly what you said. Oh, if Jesus had just come back and touched me, I'd get healed. He's not coming. He's seated at the right hand of the Father until his enemies have made his footstool. But he said, now you lay hands on the sick and they shall recover. See, he's not coming. He sent me. And he sent your pastor and he sent your neighbor. See, we are the body of Christ now. Can you understand that? Can you understand what Paul was saying when he said, now you are the body of Christ and members in particular? It's not just for the pastor, not just for the evangelist, not just for the teacher. Any believer can lay hands on the sick. And when you do for the purpose of being obedient to the words of Jesus, then you're setting in motion the principle of calling things that are not as though they were. See, if I lay hands on a person that's sick for the purpose of getting them well, I'm calling them well by the very act of laying hands on them. So Jesus said, go thy way, as thou hast believed, so be it done unto thee. Now notice, he's already believed. He's not going to believe. He's not trying to believe. He's already believed. As thou hast believed, so be it unto thee. I think that's important for us to understand that the man's already released his faith. He's done all he can do. He said, now all Jesus has to do is speak the word. See, I was teaching the seminar back in 1974, I believe it was. I guess the first seminar I ever held in Dallas. And I was teaching on the woman with the issue of blood. And I said, she said, when I touch his clothes, I'll be made whole. And after we had finished the teaching, well, I was ministering to the sick, and there was a lady in a wheelchair who was sitting back at the back, and they started wheeling her down the side over there. And she started hollering out loud, I will walk, I will walk, I will walk, I will walk. And I stopped and looked over there to see what I mean. She just hollered. And I want you to know, she came down there, and I laid hands on her, and she did walk. And it's all a bunch of stuff that Baptists don't shout. She shouted. Then she got to be a regular fanatic. Won't know if anybody wanted to buy her wheelchair. Well, she just simply applied the same principle that woman did and started saying, I will walk, I will walk, I will walk. She was releasing her faith. Well, when we find out that faith can make you whole, faith in the Word of God, faith comes from the Word of God, faith is God's divine energy. It's released in His Word. It's stored in His Word. God's Word is filled with faith. Without faith, it's impossible to please Him. God wants you to be a partaker of that which He's given. And if we'll enter into His provisions, we can by faith. In fact, the Apostle Paul says that's the way we enter into grace, is through faith.
3: 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It's entitled A Working Knowledge of God's Word. Two CDs for $15 plus $4 postage and handling, a total of $19. This is one of the most important series I've ever done. It's called A Working Knowledge of the Word of God. In other words, you might know what the Word said, but did you have enough knowledge to operate in it and cause it to produce for you? It's important to do that and to know what God said. You know, the Apostle Paul in Colossians 1, verse 9 says that I cease not to pray for you to desire that you might be filled with the knowledge of His will and all wisdom and spiritual understanding. Now, if you're filled with the knowledge of His will and all wisdom and understanding, then you're able to operate in the principles of the kingdom of God and get it to work for you. Now, if you go over to 2 Peter chapter 1, Peter says, grace and peace be multiplied to you through the knowledge of God and Jesus our Lord. The more you know about God and the way that He worked, we'd call it His M.O., God's method of operation, the more you're able to enter into the promise of God and to see the promise manifest in your life. He said, grace and peace is multiplied to you through the knowledge of God. You can't believe any further than you have knowledge. Then in verse 3 says, according as His divine power hath given unto us all things that pertain unto life and godliness. How? Through the knowledge of Him that has called us to glory and virtue. Verse 4 says, whereby are given unto us exceeding great and precious promises, that by these you might be partakers of the divine nature. That's offer number 7239, two CDs for $15 plus $4 postage and handling, a total of $19. 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
4: This is Holy Land Moments, a radio ministry of the International Fellowship of Christians and Jews. 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Burroughs shares one of our heroes of the Holocaust stories called Right at the Museum.
5: Willem Sonberg was born in the Netherlands in 1897 and studied art in Amsterdam. As a young man, he traveled as an apprentice to a printer in Switzerland. Then, in 1927, Sonberg visited Vienna, studying printing techniques at several museums, including Bauhaus Dessau, the pinnacle of pre-war modern design in all of Europe. Returning to Amsterdam, Sonberg started work as a graphic designer, utilizing his printing skills. In 1928, he started a long relationship with the Stedelijk Museum. From 1937 to 1941, he served as the museum's curator of modern art. Then, when the Nazis invaded the Netherlands, began persecuting the country's Jews, he realized he had tasks of a more historic nature. He would accomplish more than simply tending to the museum's modern art and their design collection displays. It was then that Willem Sonberg helped organize the country's artists into a resistance group to work against the Nazi occupation. You see, in order to save Dutch Jews, convincing false ID cards would need to be forged. This way, Jewish people could pass as Gentiles, an effort that saved many lives throughout the war. Sonberg's skill at graphic design and his knowledge of printing were crucial to getting this enterprise of righteous forgery going. Producing the cards in the museum's basement and passing them out from his office, Sonberg supplied Jewish people with the papers that would save their lives. I'll share more of his story next time on Heroes of the Holocaust.
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7: 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My guest is Eric Hoag, the president of Colorado Christian University. We'll talk about his column on noble masculinity from a biblical worldview on this edition of The Plumb Line. 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
7: On today's edition of The Plumb Line, I'm your host, Jay Rudolph, and my guest is Eric Hoag, president of Colorado Christian University. We're talking about masculinity from a biblical worldview. And I wanted to start off this segment, Eric, with, and we've referenced this a little bit, but with a bit more detail about the world, the culture that we live in today. And you've mentioned how in our culture today is really down, I guess might be the word to describe what their feelings about masculinity. And so talk with us a little bit about why you think that is in our society, why it is that there is such negativity, I guess, about masculinity.
12: You know, that's a loaded question, Jay. That's a good dissertation in about 150 pages, right?
7: Yes.
12: To begin with, culture itself, and I use this term, has deplatformed masculinity. Let me give you an example of deplatform. So let's say that at a Christian university like Colorado Christian University, we use a platform, and we do, like Salesforce. And let's say that Salesforce would deplatform CCU because we are unapologetically Christian and we hold biblical views that they're against. I'm not saying that that's happening. I'm just using it as an analogy. But they could say, hey, you can't use our platform. We're going to deplatform you. That's what the world has done with masculinity. So the presentation of males in Hollywood has been deplatformed. You never see a male leading and being admired or respected in Hollywood. Same on the screens. Men are always deplatformed. Same on podcasts. Same thing in the news. The passion or desire for culture to have leading men and to have them strong, and I'm saying a few words that might trigger some people, but strong, and we described that earlier, or embrace their masculinity, which means not their narcissism, and take the lead, not by being dominant, but by being fulfilling in procuring the lead. We don't see that anymore. And if that's presented, it's deplatformed. It's not allowed to reach the broadcast, and it's not even narrowcasted anymore. So culture has removed biblical masculinity. Culture has removed the ability for men to see, boys to see, what masculinity is, and it has impacted us in a number of ways. Males are weaker academically. I can get to the vocations and the trades here in a little bit if need be, but when it comes to the ability to attend university and get an under and get a grad and go out and make a difference. There is a weaker academic or an under-education of males going on in the culture today. The culture has re-prescribed male interest. And we all know the vices, right? Weed, marijuana, pot, porn, pornography. I might even say phones play into that. Screen time in gaming, where you're engaging with a digital relationship and not a human relationship. So I just gave you about four or five there, the deplatforming, the removal of masculinity, the redescribing of masculinity. So what that has done, and it has caused a lot of the culture when it comes to females to look for masculinity and to accept a lower standard of masculinity. So Jay, to start there, that's what's happened in a very liberal, postmodern exile culture that we live in right now.
7: Yeah. And so how do we speak into that then? Because the other thing, you use that deplatform word, but there's also the cancel culture words too. And so many times if we try to express our feelings about this or opinions about it, or, you know, what the Word of God says about it in particular, we're not going to be heard. So help us to, how do we get the message out? Or, you know, does it come from having good examples for the world to see, or what?
12: So great question. I think there's a populist cry where other people need to stand up and find areas where they can change the direction of masculinity. Hence the reason that from the president's office here at Colorado Christian University, I have commenced with what I'm calling noble men. And we're creating curriculum. We're taking a week of chapel in both semesters, Tuesday and a Wednesday and a Thursday. We're focusing in our chapel and in our D groups, our discipleship groups, and in our psychology, in our MAC program, Masters of Clinical Psychology, a curriculum that talks about what biblical masculinity, what does it mean for the boy to become the man, to become the male, to become the leader, not bravado, not narcissism, but moxie, and do so in a sincere fashion. And we're marketing this, Jay. I mean, I'm inviting, I'm challenging high school boys that if you want to come to a university and an unapologetic Christian university and you want an excellent academic journey, but along the way you want to be challenged as a young boy or a young male or a young man to be the man that God has called you to be, then the extra curricular activities here with our Nobleman program will do just that. We'd love to get you to campus. I think it starts in the church. I think it starts in Christian higher education, and I think it starts politically. We're seeing this with some of our politicians. Sanders recently was battling cancer. He is giving interviews, and he's talking about the fact of a lost culture and lost boys. And so Senator Sass has picked up on this. Mike Pence has picked up on this. So in all spheres, this needs to be a conversation. If we don't get back to having a mature, academic, sound, intellectual conversation about this, and in the church, we will find masculinity extinct, whereas right now it's just deplatformed.
7: Yeah, and I've seen, too, that there have been some good organizations developed, and I love what you just expressed that you're going to be doing there at CCU, and because I think a lot of people in society are starting to recognize the results of fatherlessness, and we started off the broadcast with this, whether it's a father completely absent or there in the home but not engaged or involved with the children and the family. People are starting to see the results of that, but there just needs to be a lot more attention in the media and, like you say, in political spheres paid to that, huh?
12: Yeah, you're exactly right. There needs to be themes, you know, built out, or maybe even just categories of attention. You know, here at CCU, we're going to talk about males embracing responsibility. And at the same time, when you embrace responsibility, then you welcome accountability. We're going to talk about the fact that one day you'll be a father. So what is a father's love? What is a father's discipline? What does a father's hug mean, and how often do you get it? I would say as often as you can. The known fact biblically, that you need connected to your Creator because He knows your why me. If you're asking why me, your Creator knows your why me. We need to teach men to fight against lies, temptations, evil. We need to build confidence inside of men that you can find truth, know wisdom, and lead wise lives. You need to embrace hard work. I mean, calluses are good. So embrace hard work, and you can have calluses on your hands and on your heart and in your mind. We need to understand the reset of a grace-filled understanding in your walk with Jesus Christ. And we need males to understand it is not bravado. Refuse the narcissism. Embrace the spiritual maturity and have some moxie. It's okay to walk righteously with a little bit of swagger. Hey, just some of the highlights, the things we're talking about in our curriculum.
7: Yeah, well, that's fantastic. Well, we're going to spend our last segment addressing some of those things in particular that we can do as men or the ladies tuning in that you can encourage gently and tenderly your men to consider participating in, or, you know, things like accountability or finding a good mentor or all those different things we'll discuss in the final segment to come. Eric Hoag is my guest, and he is, again, president of Colorado Christian University. I'd love to have you look them up, make connection with them. And if you've got a young person, certainly a university that's worthy of being considered to send that young person to. Or if you have your, maybe yourself, too. You can go back as an adult as well and take online courses and things like that through Colorado Christian University. Stay tuned, and I'd love to have you reach out and connect with those sponsors of the Plumb Line. During this break, you're going to hear from some ministries and Christian-owned businesses that make it possible for you to be hearing the Plumb Line on the radio. Were it not for them, well, you wouldn't be hearing it on the radio. They cover the very significant cost of airtime for a show that airs all around the country, and so I am so thankful to them. Please reach out to them, say thanks. You do business with them, utilize their services, and support their ministries. Stay tuned. We'll be back in a moment.
13: Hi, I'm Marnie, and I have been a patient with Truth Family Chiropractic since 2014. Back in 2003, I was in a car accident and have had some lower back and hip problems and went to a few different chiropractors. And then I met Dr. Miller and started coming to Truth Family. And he has made such a big difference. I have not had as much pain. I can sleep on my left side. He is someone that really cares about his patients, and he very much wants your whole body to be healthy.
7: 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Thanks for joining me for The Plumb Line. I'm your host, Jay Rudolph. Eric Hoag, president of Colorado Christian University, is my guest. We're talking about masculinity from a biblical worldview on this edition of The Plumb Line. And we want to address a few more scriptures here. We've drawn in quite a bit already. And one of these comes out of 1 Corinthians. And I've been thinking as we've been, I've brought up a number of scriptures, and you've brought up some as well, Eric, and a lot of those have been in 1 Corinthians. So it seemed to be getting a point here that Paul had a lot to say to the men there about how to live and act like men. That said, 1 Corinthians 16 was that act like men verse, but then also I've turned to 1 Corinthians 10 and now 1 Corinthians 13 as well, in conjunction with some verses in Ephesians 4, and both of these have a similar theme, that we need to grow up. It says in Ephesians 4:14, for example, so that we may no longer be children, tossed to and fro by the waves and carried about by every wind of doctrine, by human cunning, by craftiness and deceitful schemes. Rather, speaking the truth in love, we are to grow up in every way into Him who is the head, into Christ. And of course, we could read on and on from there. I always encourage people to make sure you look at the context of this. But that verse, or those verses, and then also in 1 Corinthians 13, there's a similar message. The point being is, if you're going to be a man of God, you need to do as instructed there and in the Word of God.
12: You know, Jay, great stuff. Context, you brought up the tool belt, right, to be a good exegete. So in context, Paul's talking to the church in Corinth. Corinth was corrupt, probably pretty similar to our culture in many ways today. And in the church, if you read it slowly, everybody, and you detail it, you had the women who were simply saying, we need some leadership around here. Hey, guys, if you're not going to do it, we'll do it. And Paul was trying to address, I think, the leading ladies of the Corinthians church, but at the same time saying, yeah, but we need the men to step up too. And that's when he said to the men, when I was a child, I talked like a child, I thought like a child, I reasoned like a child. And here's the pivot, right? When I became a man, I put away childish things, put them behind me, tossed them aside, threw them out of my life. And today, I think we have a stunted kind of boy to man, man to leading male thing going on in the church. So let me go after the church a little bit. And even in Christ-centered higher education, we don't see the passion or the hunger or the desire for leading men, for men to lead. And there was a reluctance to put away childish things. I'm getting myself in trouble here, Jay. But, you know, just the vices alone that men in their 20s or 30s or 40s find themselves addicted, committed to, enslaved to, those vices, those are vices of childish things, of immaturity. They really are. I'll give you an example. I mean, just the betting alone on the phones these days when you watch a game. And the addicted nature of a leading man in his family losing, wasting, tossing money out of the budget, his stewardship role for the family, all because he wants to place 50 bets during a baseball game on pitches, whether strikes or not. Childish. I mean, just unprovoked immaturity. And so, you know, masculinity is adrift because I think for males, it's caught up in childhood. It's caught up in gaming. It's suspended that I always want to be and feel and do and act like I'm 18 or 22 or 25. Jay, I'm 65. I'm not 18, 20, 25. My responsibilities are different. I don't have the energy or the stamina or the looks or the desire to act like that ever again. Because I want to be at the helm of God, to be a man that is being in a biblical fashion for the family, for my kids, my grandkids, and for my bride. So we just need to educate and challenge our young men to put away childish things. Maybe when you hit puberty and your voice changes, that's when you put them in a box and throw them away, Jay.
7: So in other words, what you're saying is you don't have to wait till 60 or 65 to reach that level of maturity, huh?
12: and if you have, you've missed it. But the good news of the gospel, grace is still sufficient, even if you're caught up in it.
7: Amen. Well, that leads very nicely into what I want to spend our last few minutes doing. We've brought up some words like accountability and mentorship and things like that, and those are just really of vital importance. It's good to have courses maybe or retreats that you go to and curriculum like you guys are developing and all those things. Those are good as well, but kind of a one-on-one type relationship is absolutely vital, I think, huh?
12: Yeah, yeah. My dad would look at me all the time. He's been with Jesus now for 2 years. And he'd say, son, look at me, look me in the eye. Do not lie. Just tell me the truth. The truth always leads, Eric. Sunshine is a good disinfectant. And I'd rather know up front the tough stuff so we can get to it right away and address it. You need relationship. And I miss my dad. I have not replaced my father in that role. I still think of everything that he taught me through 84 years of life and 60 years of my life. I've kept voicemail messages that he'd sent me on my phone that I'm talking to you on right now, about 18 of them, because I want to hear his voice and the wisdom that he would charge me with. He's not here with me now to keep me accountable. And so I'm accountable to work with my board chair. I just spent 2 days with my board chair, the accountability of my leadership here at CCU, 2 days and about 26 hours talking about everything, full transparency, full accountability, mistakes that I may have, I'm thinking about making and listening to advice. I had a small sphere of men that speak into my life. And as far as Tammy and I, my bride, we have four couples that we get together and do the same thing. We're built for community. We're built for relationships. And that's individually, that's in the covenant of marriage, and that is in the workplace or whatever the trade or the vocation may be. To live in isolation at the age of 62 would be the same thing as me being 25 and working at university from the basement every day on a screen. It doesn't work that way. So put yourself in an accountability position. Be fully transparent. Be honest, even with the mistakes. And listen. Listen to the advice that comes your way, because you're going to find great ammo, great wisdom, and great gameplay from others who have gone before you, Jay.
7: Yeah. Just a little bit more on that, because I can imagine a number of our listeners did not have the type of father that you had growing up. And so how do they go about if you don't have that, you know, fatherly connection, and maybe as a result of not a good relationship with your father, you've had difficulty engaging with other men as well. And so how do they go about, you know, finding someone who would be good for accountability and mentorship?
12: Yeah, I think you go on a search. Uncle, grandpa, brother, nephew. I mean, they don't have to be older. They just have to be sincere. Pastor, youth pastor, faculty member. I mean, Jay, I'll tell you, we got commencement coming up, and right around commencement, it's funny. I'll have a little faculty lunch, and four or five will say, well, I'm doing 8 weddings. Well, I'm doing 10. Because they have been welcomed as mentors into the students' lives. So I get it. It is a hardship not having a biological father. And I can tell you, 2 years without my dad, after 60 with him, life changes. But God is good. Jesus is available. God is sovereign. He'll put somebody in your path. And once you engage, that relationship can be just as sweet. Find somebody. Find somebody. Don't go it alone.
7: Well, that's some beautiful encouragement right there. But we've got about 2 minutes left. So what can you leave our listeners with? How would you like to wrap this up? And always those last words are what we remember. So what do you want them to take home with them?
12: Well, I'm encouraged on this topic.

0: we're committed to joining others and doing something about this for the glory of God's name.
1: Yeah, and you would welcome any others that want to come on board here. It's not a just CCU initiative here, and I'm sure you would love to have and see many more churches and Christian universities and all that getting involved, huh?
0: Yeah, open book. I mean, whatever we write, design, it is free to have. And I know I speak to a bunch of other presidents, and they're designing and talking about the same thing. This is kingdom work. It's not piecemeal work, so you better believe it, Jane.
1: Amen. Well, thank you, Eric, for being on. It's been a pleasure visiting with you.
0: Jay, thank you. You're marvelous. Blessings to you and the show, and thank you once again. I'm honored, my friend.
1: Eric Hogue, again, president of Colorado Christian University. 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
14: The rockets here are personal to everyone. Over my home, you hear the siren, you know the rockets are coming, and you run as fast as you can to the bomb shelter. This is a reality that we're living in now. And it's all being directed here in this tiny country of Israel because it's the apple of God's eye.
15: Welcome to a special emergency Bless Israel program presented by the International Fellowship of Christians and Jews. I'm your host, Dave Drewy, along with my co-host, Kay Long. War has brought tremendous hardship to the people of Israel.
13: The situation is heartbreaking. We've seen a global surge in anti-Semitic attacks. The fear and trauma of this hatred toward God's people is spreading. That's why your solidarity, your prayers and support for the people of Israel are so critical now. Like Queen Esther in ancient times, you

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1: Well, let's begin our special emergency war crisis program with an update on the situation in Israel with President and Global CEO of the Fellowship, Yael Eckstein.
2: Shalom from here in Israel. I'm Yael Eckstein. And as I'm recording this message today in Israel, sirens are sounding and rockets are falling into Israeli neighborhoods. A piece of shrapnel landed in the roof right down the street from me, a girl from my daughter's class. They were in the bomb shelter, so thank God their lives were saved. When Iran's rockets and drones first hit Israel at the start of this war, my husband and I scrambled to round up our children, and we were able to get them safely in our bomb shelter. Thank God. But not everyone in Israel is so blessed. Many people don't have access to bomb shelters that are close by. The elderly and the handicapped especially, they can't make it to a shelter in less than the 2 minutes that passes between the first warning siren and the moment the missile strikes. In spite of Iran's greatly diminished ability to carry out its threats against the Jewish people, cities deep inside of Israel, like Tel Aviv and Jerusalem and Haifa, they're still being hit. Many innocent people have been injured and killed, and the entire Holy Land is on alert. You may not realize that nearly 20% of Israel lives in poverty. They are the most vulnerable. They are the orphan children, the elderly widows, the Holocaust survivors, the people who have already experienced terror up close. Many of these people have to shelter in place for an extended period of time, which means that quickly they run out of essential supplies, including food. And that's why the Fellowship began preparing for a war crisis like this weeks ago. And it's why we're rushing into action now. Our amazing Fellowship volunteers throughout Israel are rushing emergency survival food boxes to elderly Jews who cannot leave their homes and to families who left everything behind for the safety of public bomb shelters. The Fellowship is also delivering portable bomb shelters to communities that need them, including some bomb shelters that are equipped with heavy steel doors that provide maximum protection against missile strikes. But we need your help to do this. There are Holocaust survivors and elderly Jews in Israel whose caretakers haven't been able to get to them because of the war. They're running out of food. And we can't help them without you, our Christian radio friends. Your emergency donation of $45 will help protect and save Jewish lives. The people of Israel need to know that we are not alone in this fight for our survival. God's chosen people are in danger, and your donation helps to provide protection, security, and hope. I personally take so much comfort in the Bible's promise that says, Hine lo yanum velo yishan shomer Yisrael. The guardian of Israel will neither slumber nor sleep. So please, will you stand with Israel in this hour of crisis? The danger is real, but so is your opportunity to help save lives. 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
1: As war continues in Israel, families are facing fear, uncertainty, and deep hardship. Sirens sound. Communities are under threat. And for many poor elderly Jews and struggling families, even the simple necessities of life have become difficult to obtain.
0: At the International Fellowship of Christians and Jews, we are so thankful for your unwavering commitment to answering the Lord's call in Isaiah chapter 40, verse 1, which says, "Comfort, comfort my people." The burden God has placed on your heart to comfort and care for poor, suffering, and vulnerable Jews is not only a testament of your Christian faith, it's a demonstration of your profound love and compassion.
1: By answering this holy calling to help the people of Israel, you are making a generational impact, a legacy of hope for those in desperate need. At the International Fellowship of Christians and Jews, we are on the ground working around the clock to bring emergency help where it's needed most.
0: That's why we're asking for your help. An emergency war crisis gift today of just $45 to the life-saving work of the fellowship will help rush critical aid to Jewish families in harm's way, including medical needs for those injured, trauma care for children, clean water, security equipment like bulletproof flak jackets, bomb shelter construction, fortified ambulances, emergency kits for first responders, resources for displaced elderly, and medicines. In addition to emergency relief, your $45 donation will also help provide one emergency food box with enough food for 1 week for one poor Jew during this war crisis.
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3: Hello, dear friends. My name is Michelle Bachman, board member, coming to you with an emergency message from the International Fellowship of Christians and Jews. You're all aware of the intense situation happening right now in the Middle East, but particularly the impact on the Jewish people in Israel. There are bombs that are coming. There are buildings that have been burned. There are people who've been killed. And the Jewish people need to know that we are there for them now in their moment of need. 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And there is no gift that is too small. 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Thank you again for your generous gifts.
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4: We're living in crisis times where the United States of America, together with Israel, is doing its best to diminish, if not utterly destroy, Iran's capacity to destroy the United States and Israel. Quite naturally, in most good people, you're thinking, I want this to end. I want the violence to be over. I'm tired of seeing the suffering and the brokenness and the chaos. One of the reasons you feel that way is because of your faith. I want to live for God. I want to wake up in the morning and celebrate the sunrise. I want to see my children. I want to help people. I want to pray for those who are hurting. I want to read the scriptures. I want to live a life that matters. I want to live for God. Well, that's radically different than your enemy. We now have, according to our own government, sleeper cells in the United States. Shadow soldiers. Terrorists who were deployed by terrorist organizations, jihadists, to come through our own borders, find some space in the United States, and at a moment of demonic synchronization, they will get the order to come out and to destroy. Now, they didn't come to America to live. They came here not even to kill. They came here to die in their killing. It's very difficult to sit down across a table and negotiate peace with people whose primary objective is to die. Now, let me tell you something. This extraordinary ministry, this organization of the International Fellowship of Christians and Jews, the primary objective more than four decades ago is to help Jews who are struggling, hurting. As a Christian, as a pastor, I'm so grateful. But 15 years ago, my wife and I began giving to this International Fellowship of Christians and Jews, fully aware and grateful that the primary objective of this organization is to help Jews. Not exclusively, but primarily. When I say not exclusively, what do I mean? Well, I, as a Christian, I, as a pastor, not long ago stood in Syria. I was there for your International Fellowship of Christians and Jews. Yael asked me to go. Why was I there? To help Jews? No. We were there taking food. We were there taking medical supplies to Christians. We were taking supplies, life-saving medical supplies, food supplies to Christians. And so I want you to know that what you do for this ministry allows this ministry to do much for many. I thank you. Almighty God, bless the people who are listening. Let them know how very much you love them. Grant wisdom, O Lord, to men and women who lead in Israel and the United States, having to deal with people who want to die against those of us who want to live. And for all of this, we give you praise. Amen.
1: Right now in Israel, the reality of war is touching everyday life. Families are rushing to bomb shelters. The elderly and the poor are struggling to find food, medicine, and basic supplies. At the International Fellowship of Christians and Jews, we are honored and thankful to witness the extraordinary generosity and commitment of Christian friends like you. You are a living testimony that God's children of Israel are never alone, even in their darkest times.
0: Today, the reality for millions of Jews in Israel and around the world is daily hardship and persecution. They endure the trials of poverty, anti-Semitism, violence, and the ongoing threats of terror and war. Many find themselves battling overwhelming despair. Their lives are marked by hunger, illness, and relentless adversity. But with your faithful support today, you'll help bring hope, encouragement, and restoration to the bodies and spirits of these Jewish souls, especially the elderly, many who are clinging to life and living in fear during this ongoing war crisis.
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0: Will you join us to help suffering Jews in need? An emergency war crisis gift today of just $45 to the life-saving work of the fellowship will help rush critical aid to Jewish families in harm's way. That includes medical needs for those injured, trauma care for children, clean water, security equipment like bulletproof flak jackets, bomb shelter construction, fortified ambulances, emergency kits for first responders, resources for displaced elderly, and medicines.
1: In addition to emergency relief, your $45 donation will also help provide one emergency food box with enough food for 1 week for one poor Jew during this war crisis. 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
2: It has been a really difficult few weeks. Every city has known that fear of the sirens that are sounding, the air raid sirens that are wailing outside, and the phone that's beeping telling you there's 60 seconds until a rocket falls in your town. And the people who I see are hurting the most are the elderly and the poor. I recently went to go deliver a meal to an elderly Holocaust survivor. She's 94 years old. She lives alone, and she escaped Ukraine. Her family was all killed in the Holocaust, and she made it to Israel. But now she's 94 years old and completely alone. And the fellowship heard that she was alone and didn't have food. Her caretaker couldn't come to help her during the war because the caretaker was scared to travel to her house. And so I went to go bring her meals, and she was crying. She said, "You're the first person to visit me, or the first person to give me a hug. Thank you." And I opened her pantry, and it was completely empty. And I put prepared meals in her fridge, and I put a month worth of supplies of dry goods in her pantry. And right as I was unpacking the food, the siren went off. And she started pushing me out of her door, said, "Go, go, go, you find safety, because I can't go to the shelter. I'm too weak." And I looked at her and I said, "I'm not going without you." And slowly, slowly, I held her in my arms and we walked to the shelter. Will she have food? Will we be able to come back again with more meals when she finishes these meals that are in her fridge, when she finishes the food box that we already brought her? The rockets here are personal to everyone. I see over my home rockets falling almost every single day. We're already used to it, but you never get used to it. You hear the siren, you know the rockets are coming, and you run as fast as you can to the bomb shelter. This is a reality that we're living in now. We know in Israel that God is with us. We know that we are 7.5 million Jews here in Israel, surrounded by 300 million enemies. And we know that the world hates us, that anti-Semitism is rising, that this baseless hatred against Israel, this biblical baseless hatred that we saw in Amalek in the scriptures, that we saw in wicked Haman in the scriptures, that we saw in the Nazis, it's returning today. And it's all being directed here in this tiny country of Israel because it's the apple of God's eye. Nobody in the world should have to live like this. This is a time where we remember God's deliverance, his faithfulness and freedom, the times he rescued his people of Israel. Yet today, right here in this holy land, Israel's under attack from Iran. I feel your prayers, and it's our dear Christian radio friends like you that can be the difference for an elderly Jewish person in Israel or them going hungry. It's our Christian radio friends like you who can provide an emergency food box to young children who have been hit by war. We are here at the fellowship. We're on the ground throughout Israel. We're ready to deliver that aid. But we can't do this without the help of our Christian friends.
0: At the International Fellowship of Christians and Jews, we will not let evil win. We will spread the light of God wherever we go. Faithful fellowship friends like you, who continue to stand with the Jewish people, are a source of hope and strength for God's people in these dark times. Unprovoked attacks across Europe, as well as violent assaults in major U.S. cities, and increased threats wherever Jewish people live, work, and travel, make the protection and care you provide even more important.
1: Many poor elderly Jews, including Holocaust survivors, living in the shadows of poverty and isolation, have endured unimaginable trauma, loss, and displacement because of this war crisis. 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
9: This is Holy Land Moments, a radio ministry of the International Fellowship of Christians and Jews. At the National Religious Broadcasters Convention in Dallas, Texas, the Fellowship's Caleb Burrows and Gadi Takeman Dan spoke with Israeli Navy Captain Guy Barak.
10: This war is still going on. I don't know when it's going to end, but I can tell you that in order to finish this war, we stick to the three main goals of it. First of all, is bringing back all the hostages back home, as I mentioned. The second is eliminate Hamas and dismantle it as a terror organization in the Gaza Strip, which means that they must not have any military capability or governing capability that they might be a threat in the future for the people of Israel. And the third goal is to be able to bring people in Israel back to their houses. So that means no more threat from the Gaza Strip. People should no longer be afraid of someone else taking their kids and babies from their beds in the middle of the night, or slaughter their parents or grandkids, or kidnap them to Gaza, or even shooting rockets at their houses.
11: Well, and that would also apply to the North as well. I know the Fellowship has helped a lot of the people that have been displaced and attacked in northern Israel, that, you know, a lot of the attention is on the south, but you all are affected on all sides.
10: Absolutely. Also in the north, many evacuated their houses because Hezbollah decided to start a war of its own on October 8th, the day after October 7th. And yes, we are now dealing as well up in the north.
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17: Hi, this is Dave Olson. I'm the senior leader of Heartland Church located in Ankeny, Iowa. 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
18: We are in the front end of a series on the foundations. I love that picture they had that for that book.
19: the seven principles or something about foundations? The big old, what is it? Seven basics, the big old root ball there. And we need deep roots and we need deep foundations. And so in order to get that, there are some things we need to understand. And that's what we're talking about. We're on the front end of this series. And our primary passage we're going to be pulling from, and we'll be getting into Matthew chapter 5, 6, and 7, especially focusing on Matthew 5 and the Beatitudes. But we're looking at Hebrews chapter 6, where the author said this. He said, "Let us leave the elementary teachings, not laying again the foundation of repentance from acts that lead to death, faith in God, instructions in baptisms, the laying on of hands, resurrection of the dead, and eternal judgment." So we've got these six principles which become the foundation. And we're going to be looking at those. And when the writer says, let us not lay them again, what he's saying is let's get these firmly laid in our lives so we don't got to keep drinking the milk of the word. We can move on to the meat of the word. And so we want to make sure that this is established in the house corporately and in our lives individually, that we have these things established. So last couple weeks we looked at repentance, we looked at the fear of the Lord, how that's associated with repentance and faith. And when you look at these six principles, in reality there's three sets of two. There's repentance and faith, they go together. There is instructions in baptisms and the laying on of hands, and I'll explain what I mean by that. Those two things go hand in hand, especially in the way the early church functioned as our example. And then we have resurrection of the dead and eternal judgments. Those two things go hand in hand. And so we're going to be looking at those. So we've looked at repentance, and now we're going to look at faith. And we need to understand that repentance is the disillusionment with ourself and the way we once lived our life. The old timers used to call it coming to the end of you. We've got to come to the place where we are disillusioned with ourself. So we abandoned our self-life. We no longer live for us. We no longer think we have it figured out. And so now we're looking for something else to latch our faith onto. Our faith used to be in us and our ability to pull it off. Anybody ever been there? And we learned the hard way that didn't work so well. And so we need to place our faith in Christ. And so repentance and faith are two sides to one coin in a very real sense. Repentance is the excavation. Faith is laying the foundation. But we've got to remove the old before we lay the new. And one of the great problems of Western modern Christianity is that we have people who embrace faith but have never repented. And what that ends up being is they become a very self-centered, shallow Christian. Jesus becomes a bolt-on accessory. And what we need to do is we need to forsake self. And there is emotion. There is, I'll even use the word revulsion, that's connected with repentance. Because we are so, if you are not troubled by the way you once lived your life, repentance has not been deep enough yet. I say that with utmost kindness. I love you. But you need to be revolted with how you once lived your life. Because without that, you will not forsake your old man to the degree that you need to. And so to the extent that we have not gone through the godly sorrow of repentance on the front end, we have to go through trials in our walk with God to be disillusioned with ourselves in our walk with God. You can do it beforehand, or you can do it afterhand. It's up to you. But the most productive way is to allow the Lord to do that work in our life. 2 Corinthians chapter 7 talks about godly sorrow works repentance. Worldly sorrow leaves us with regret. We regret that we got caught, but we don't regret that we ever perpetrated the action. Godly sorrow says, I'm sorry I ever did that. The problem was not the consequences provided by authority figures or other people or life itself. The problem was, I brought that on me. I'm the problem. And when I really see that, I turn from that lifestyle and I throw myself on God. I recognize my moral bankruptcy. And I've got to come to the point where I realize I am morally bankrupt. We'll get into this in the coming days, but if you look at the Beatitudes are not just Jesus kind of slinging out some truths. There is a progression to the Beatitudes. Blessed are the poor in spirit, those who recognize their moral bankruptcy, and then they mourn, because that will bring a grief on in our heart. We begin to grieve that what we worked so hard to build was simply a sandcastle, and the waves of this life begin to just devastate it. You can actually live your life, you know the old saying, climbing the ladder, and at the end of your life realize you had it against the wrong wall the whole time. That's a devastating thing. The sooner we realize that, the better, because we can move our ladder and start doing investing our life in the right thing. There are people who will stand before God and give an answer for their life. Paul says that they will go through the fire of judgment, and they will come out as one who made it through the fire, but nothing to show for their life. That's a sobering thing. And I don't want to be one that stands before God and realizes I invested my life in the wrong thing. How does that begin? I've got to have an awakening that I realize this, I can't give my life to these things anymore. And I give my life to what Paul calls learning Christ. So we have repentance, now we have faith. So faith is us throwing ourselves on God, trusting Him. And so we have this idea of faith. I remember as a young Christian, I was wrestling this because I'd hear people say, we're saved by faith. No, we're saved by grace. No, we're saved by faith. Well, which is it? Uh-huh. We're saved by grace through faith. It's the grace of God that saves us. We can't take credit for that. It's by grace through faith. It's a gift of God, lest any man should boast. We can't. It's nothing to brag about. If my dad gives me the keys to a really nice car, I don't drive around car and think, well, look at these other guys who don't drive nice cars like me. No, it's a gift. I don't brag about that. I don't feel like I'm superior. If I do, something needs to happen in my head. That's kind of foolish. Salvation to a much greater degree, that it's a gift of God, but it's by faith or by grace through faith. So you remember the picture of Michelangelo painted of the two fingers, the finger of God coming down and touching the finger of man? It's a beautiful picture of heaven touching earth. Well, grace is the finger coming down from heaven, but it has to be met by the finger of faith. Grace is the divine side of the equation. Faith is the human side. And we have to exercise our faith to receive, because the grace is received through faith. You can't receive grace without faith. God doesn't just impose it on you. There is a surrender, an exercise of faith that needs to take place. And so this faith thing is very important. And it's not just that we're saved by faith. We live by faith. We go from faith to faith. The whole Christian life is by grace and by faith. We grow in grace and we grow in faith. And we're to exercise that muscle called faith. Let's look at Hebrews chapter 11. Hebrews chapter 11, verse 1. If I can get my computer to cooperate. Still doesn't want to. My computer needs deliverance. I'm beginning to think that's not a joke. Okay, there we go. Verse 1. Now faith is the assurance of things hoped for and the conviction of things not yet seen. For by it the people of old received their commendation. By faith we understand that the universe was created by the word of God, so that what was seen was not made out of things that are visible. And so we have this opening statement, and this famous passage is known as the faith passage. The faith, or it's called the Hall of Faith, because it goes through all these heroes of faith. And I was fully intending to start from there this morning. And I woke up early this morning, set my alarm, it went off, I took my five-hour energy drink, slammed it down, put my blankets over my head, and said, Jesus, what do you want to say this morning? I've been marinating in Hebrews 11, and man, the Lord spoke to me very clearly, and it was verse 6. Without faith, it is impossible to please Him. Let's read it. Verse 6. And without faith, it is impossible to please him. For whoever draw near to God must believe two things. That he exists. Well, that's a good start. But even the demons believe he exists. They're not saved. Doesn't do them any good, does it? There's a second piece that needs to be understood. And that he rewards those who seek him. The King James Version said, he is the rewarder of those who diligently seek him. Faith is required to please God. How many of you want to please God? Do you realize that there is a posture of the human heart that is pleasing to him? There's a posture of the human heart that causes God to be pleased. I tell you what, I felt God's pleasure this morning during worship. I did. You know, Scripture talks about the pleasure of God, and it talks about God's face being turned towards us. Lord, let your face shine upon us. And then there's passages in Scripture where they cry out, God, don't turn your face from us. That's not mere poetry. I'm telling you, the face of God, when his face shining upon us is synonymous with his favor. You can walk in the favor of God, or you can walk without it. I've done both, and I prefer the former, okay? Walking in the favor of God is where we want to live. And I'm not even talking about salvation here, okay? We're saved by faith. But once you're saved, you can posture your heart to walk in the pleasure of God, to be pleasing unto the Lord, to attract his favor. I want to be a part of the tribe of the favorites. What's your tribe? We're the favorites. I want to walk in God's favor. And there are people that carry God's favor, and there's people that don't. God is the rewarder of those who diligently seek him. There are those who live in the reward of God, and there's those who don't. That's a sobering thought. And we tend to think so much in the realm of the finger coming down of grace, and rightly so. We need to understand grace, but we also need to understand the human finger reaching up. And there is faith that must be exercised. As I was marinating in Hebrews chapter 11 this week, it struck me the repeating of this word, and he commended him, or he was commended, the commendation of heaven. There's something that God commends. There are those who are commended by God and others who are not. And the dividing line between those two is those who walk in faith. And we have a tendency, we don't like to talk like that because we're like, whoa, whoa, whoa, it's by grace. And we can't boast. And so what we do is we relieve ourselves of any human responsibility. And it's a form of false humility that says it's all God. And God says, no, it isn't. You need to exercise your faith. Now, we can't brag about that. God gave us the grace. And in actuality, faith is simply a revelation of who he is. How do I believe? God shows who he really is to me, and I respond accordingly. And when I see him for who he is, I have to be insane not to surrender to that. But we've got to respond. We go from faith to faith, grace to grace, glory to glory. God is revealing more and more, precept on precept to us. But we've got to respond. And God is the rewarder. But he's not a rewarder of everyone. He's a rewarder of a certain type of person, those that diligently seek him. We don't usually think of God through the framework of the rewarder. We don't like that because, oh, wait, he's distinguishing between people. Or, oh, man, we're going to get prideful. I used to struggle with this thing. Here I was in ministry. This is horrible. This is a confession. I had to repent. I have a lot of apologizing to do in heaven over some of my previous teaching when I was younger. But I used to think with the Teen Challenge guys, I can't encourage them too much or they'll get the big head. Life has a way of humbling us. They didn't need my help. You ever met someone that felt like they had the ministry of helping God humble you? I don't want to be that person. No, we need to encourage one another daily as long as it's called today, so that you may not be hardened by sin's deceitfulness, Hebrews 6 says. Life itself will harden your heart if you're not careful. And so we need to be because it's easy to harden your heart when you're discouraged. So what we need is a big bunch of people that are going around with a gift of exhortation and encouragement, looking for somebody that's discouraged and pump some courage in them so that they don't harden their heart, because it's real easy to be deceived when you're discouraged. So we can be a safeguard for one another. So this thing of, you ever heard someone, you give them a compliment and say, oh, that was really good. And they say, oh, it was the Lord. You ever heard someone say that? I heard Bill Johnson one time. He was talking. He said to someone, that song was so great. I really appreciate when you sang that song. And they said, oh, it's the Lord. And he said, I wanted to say it wasn't that good. That's false humility. Use the gift you have. And when someone compliments you, thank you. I appreciate that. I'm trying. God gave me the gift, but I'm trying to exercise it. I appreciate that. He said, what are you going to do when you get in heaven? And God says, well done, thou good and faithful servant. Oh, it was God. Oh, yeah. It's kind of an awkward moment. He's saying, no, it wasn't. And so we need to understand that God expects us to exercise our gift. When we talk about grace through faith, Jonathan Edwards, the great theologian, and he was one of the top philosophers America's ever put out. He was a colonial pastor. But he had this thought. He said, I thought it was very insightful. He said, grace is glory begun. Glory is grace completed. It starts with grace, but what is he doing? He's bringing his sons and daughters to glory. And so grace working in our life is to bring glory. What glory is the full expression of what God has put within you as potential. God is glorified when you become who he's called you to be. That unique expression, that unique mix of gifts and experiences that he put within you genetically and formed you through life, and that he wants a unique expression of himself to be manifest in the world through your life, and that's glory. And the only way to bring God glory is to move into glory, to manifest all that he is. When Moses said, God, show me your glory, God said, I'll let my nature pass in front of you. And he began to declare his character. But we fall short of glory, the character of God. So Jesus is the hope of glory. He comes and lives inside of us. And the character of God is cultivated within us so that we can manifest what he already put within us, and we bring him glory. That was a little short message on glory. But all of that takes an exercise of faith, because it's grace through faith. And that isn't a one-time thing at salvation. God is looking for those whom he can commend, on whom his pleasure rests. But it is impossible to please God without faith. Because you got to believe two things. Number one, that God exists. It's pretty hard to please him if you don't even believe he exists. But it's not good enough just to stop there. There's a lot of people who believe God exists, but there's no fruit in their life. We have to believe he is the rewarder of those who diligently seek him. There is a framework, a principle. It's one of the ways of the kingdom. Remember, Jesus would teach on the knowledge of the secrets of the kingdom. The Greek word kingdom is basileia. The English word is actually king's dominion. What he's saying is, I'm going to give you insight into how I govern my kingdom. I'm going to give you insight into how I exercise my rule, my dominion. And one of the ways in which the ways of God, the way he's exercising dominion, is God is a rewarder. He's looking to and fro, and what he's looking for is faith, because faith is what will cause you to take the step and begin to produce fruit. And I'm concerned that we don't have an understanding of faith, and I hear a lot of people, the faith movement has been beat up on, and they'll say, well, you know, you act like this, it's a force you use on God. No. It's a gift God put within us that we must exercise. And you cannot get away from several troubling passages, like Jesus telling someone, your faith has healed you. In other words, there was an exercise of faith to receive the grace to have physical healing. And that, those are Jesus' words. Take it up with him. Your faith has healed you. Now, when I've prayed for someone and they don't get healed, I don't say, oh, well, you just need more faith. You know what I think? I need more faith. I'm doing the praying. They're the ones in the dilemma. They're the ones struggling. I'm the one that's not sick, and I'm doing the praying. I need more faith. But I don't chalk it off as, oh, that's just the sovereignty of God. I lean in and say, Jesus, you paid an awful price for their healing. And Lord, I'm asking, build my faith so that they can have the breakthrough that they need. Because God's a rewarder of faith. The parables of Jesus reveal this principle of his kingdom. He was faithful with little, becomes faithful with much. He rewards them. When you exercise your gift, when you invest what God has given you, he gives you more. You walk in favor. And all the parables, you look at the way in which these servants, when they stood before the master, and Matthew 25 is a great example, when they, the parable of the talents, and they, you know, that says the master returned to settle accounts, and he said, what did you do with what I gave you? And the two first ones, one said, Master, you entrusted me with five talents, and now I've produced five more. And what does the master do? There's this admiration that emanates out of the servant. Lord, this was such a privilege, such an honor. You believed in me. And the way I responded is I put to work what you put in me, and now I give it back to you. And the master commends them and says, well done, thou good and faithful servant. He didn't say, stay humble, it was all me. He said, no, I am going to accredit your faith as righteous. I'm going to put something in your account. I'm giving you credit. I'm commending you for the exercise of your faith. Now, it's all by grace, but you have to exercise your faith. And it's nothing we can brag about, but don't dismiss the level of your faith and the necessity of you exercising it. Because I think there's a whole lot of, because when we begin to go down that road, what happens is we interpret faith as some passive thing. Well, I'm just waiting to see if God moves because he's sovereign. And if hopefully he might do something, but I'm just waiting to see, and I believe him. All the while, God is saying, you exercise your faith. Faith is not a passive thing. It is an active thing. Matter of fact, let's look here. Look at verse 10:32. So this is what precipitates the writing of chapter 11, what we know as the faith chapter. Listen to what the writer says. He said, but recall, this is 32, but recall the former days when, after you were enlightened, you endured a hard struggle with sufferings, sometimes being publicly exposed to reproach and affliction, and sometimes being partner with those who were so treated. You got to understand, the Hebrew church, the audience to which the writer was writing had been persecuted because of their faith. They had gone through terrible persecution, and now he's commending them for holding to their faith in the process. And listen to what he goes on to say, verse 34. For you had compassion on those in prison, some of them went to prison, and you joyfully accepted the plundering of your property. They broke in and ripped you off, took your belongings. He said, why did you joyfully accept that? Since you knew that you yourselves had a better possession. They said you had something more valuable, and that was your salvation, your relationship with God, and the treasures you were storing up in heaven from earth. These better possession, it says, and an abiding one. They're eternal. Moth and rust cannot destroy them. So because they had that perspective, they were able to rejoice. And then he says this, therefore, do not throw away your confidence. The word confidence is confide, with faith. Confidence, which has a great reward. There it is again. All through this passage, it's rewards, commendations. The Lord saying, well done, thou good and faithful servant. I don't know about you, but that stirs my heart. I want to hear that from the Lord. I want the pleasure of the Lord. I want His face shining down upon me. I want to know that the posture of my heart is pleasing to Him. Whether anybody else understands or anybody else knows. It's not about public commendation. It's about that personal knowing. Lord, You're pleased with me. Lord, You've done so much for me. I just want to live my life in such a way that blesses Your heart.

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0: Hello, and welcome to Just in Time Ministries with Pastor Rhonda Penquite. We have more power and authority in Christ than we know, and when we learn to act on it in faith, God guarantees our success. So let's join Rhonda as she teaches us how to walk in victory.
1: So there's no doubt we're living the most interesting and exciting time in history ever, that we are here for exactly such a time as this. There's so many things going on in the world that we know and don't know. Most of the things that are going on, we don't know. We will, because everything's going to come to light. But right now, Trump's having the Strait of Hormuz cleared of all the mines and taking that over. And he has oil tankers from all over the world headed toward our Gulf of America to get our oil, because they can't get it out of Iran. So that's a good thing. They'll be selling our oil and taking it around the world. And you guys know about the Bilderbergers, right? And their deal. Well, they're having their big meeting in D.C., and Trump's not invited. Oh, that's hilarious. Vance just left Islamabad. We don't have a peace deal with Iran. Anybody surprised? No. So it'll be interesting to see what happens now this week with what goes on in Iran. Rubio announced the release of the kidnapped American journalist, Ms. Kittleson, so that's good. The feds arrested 121 Jalisco New Generation cartel in Phoenix, and they seized huge quantities of narcotics, weapons, and cash. DeSantis signed a law banning Sharia law in Florida. The Florida English-only law went into effect this week. And next, he's moving to ban the common Islamic practice of marrying your first cousin. So, he's busy in Florida. In Dallas, there was an Islamic tribunal court discovered that was enforcing Sharia law. And so I think those in Texas are putting an end to that. And oh, Swalwell, you know, Fang Fang and all that. He's being abandoned by everybody in his own party. Even Pelosi told him pull out. And so it's reported that he has withdrawn from the California governor race. But, you know, it's just appalling the number of people who are being accused, arrested, and convicted of some type of sexual misconduct. It's just totally appalling. And it's one of the things that the deep state's been involved in a long, long time. So don't be surprised at the people that are accused of it and guilty of it. France officially removed all of its gold reserves from the Federal Reserve Bank in New York. That's interesting. And you see where the director general of CERN said that the Large Hadron Collider will be shut down for a major upgrade, and it will not be restarting until 2030. So if you know anything about that big collider, if you don't, you might want to look into that. Thousands of farmers and truckers stormed into the streets with trucks and tractors in Ireland. And last I heard, they're still at it, protesting the tyrannical carbon tax policies. These things are just crazy. And they wanted to put tax on cow gas.

0: my. So, chemtrails are real? Wow, 38 states now have laws against them. And if you haven't seen it, there's a documentary on Prime about these chemical trails. So I guess you're not a conspiracy theory about that anymore. And that rescued backseater's first message from the airplane, the other two pilots that were shot down, and they rescued the one. His first message was, God is good. I was talking to a brigadier general and a colonel from the Air Force this last week, and a lot of times they have to have a code word so they know it's them speaking instead of the enemy getting a hold of the radio or the transponder or whatever they have. And it was Resurrection Sunday that he was rescued and airlifted at sunrise. So maybe it just had a dual meaning. Either way, it's awesome. But we're tasting the power of the age to come, and we're becoming more and more conscious of and aware of the invisible and the spiritual realities and the spiritual realms, which we should have known about a long time ago. We've talked about, you know, the things that are unseen are more real and eternal than the things that are seen that are temporary. But becoming more and more aware of these things makes us more and more Christ conscious. And we're experiencing the revealing of what has been inside of us all along. The kingdom is in us. It's not out there. It's in us. Christ in you, the hope of glory. God is in you. You are in God. We are hid with in Christ in God. Because we're created from him, and we're created to be one with him. We are one with him. We're in that dance of the Trinity that we've been talking about. We are family. But you know, the Bible warns us about heresy. You know what heresy is? The definition of heresy? The definition of heresy simply means separatist, to be separate or separated from God. And that's what God hates. The only people Jesus ever got upset with were the separatists, those who were separated from God. God hates it when you and I are separate from him. And that's why he's a jealous God, and he's a jealous God too, because he knows if you're separated from him, you're in the position for the enemy to steal, kill, and destroy you. But if you're one with him, the enemy can't touch this. Can't touch you. You know, the angels told the shepherds that night to tell everybody everywhere that this good news is for everyone everywhere. And it doesn't matter whether they believed it or not, the good news is still the good news. Truth is still truth, whether you believe it or not, whether someone knows it or not. The truth is true before you believe it. And we just need to have the vision that Jesus has scooped us all back to whence we came. He scooped us all back into himself, and he's in Father, so we're just all in this cocoon, wrapped up together, intertwined and entangled. And when he did that, all things are now restored. Think about it. All things are restored. Restored to what? To the perfection that was in the garden before the fall. Think about it. The perfection that was in the garden before the fall. And we're restored back to that. But we've been deceived out of it, and it goes along with what you were saying earlier, that it's our thoughts that imprison us. It's our thoughts that hold us captive. It's our thoughts that keep us down and keep us back. And it's believing the lies. We're restored back to that perfect union with him. And think about it, perfection in all things. Jesus said that he came from the heart of Father and that he raised us in Christ back to his bosom. Just think about it, you know, when you just pick up something and cuddle and hold it, you know, a baby that's so precious, your children that are so precious, nieces and nephews, parents, aunts, uncles, all these people, friends, that you just hold them because they're precious, and we're all precious in his sight. Song says so. Jesus loves the little children. That's you. That's me. Jesus said that it's not the one who says, Lord, Lord, that counts, but it's the one who does the works of the Father. Remember the parable he said, which one did the Father's will? The one that said, Father, I'll go, and then didn't go, or the one that said, I'm not going, but went and did it? Well, it's the one that went and did it. It's the doer. It's the doers of the word. We're not to be hearers only. And it's about living in the frequency of Father's heart. If you're on the same frequency he is, guess what? If you're in that frequency, and that frequency is in you, that makes you as he is, so are you in this world. Because it's that frequency that makes him who he is. Think about that. Eternal Father, Prince of Peace, Everlasting Father, perfect in every way, healed, blessed, prosperous. All those things that Jeremiah 33:6 promises us. Wow, it's good, it's good. So do you want some really good news? This is good for your families. Because I've talked about this, and we've talked about this, that there are people who act more like Christians than people who say they are Christians act, right? All right, well, listen to this, see what you think. People can live in the frequency of God's heart without even knowing Christianity. Well, we've seen it. There's some people act more like Christians, and they wouldn't call themselves a Christian. They don't know about Christianity. See, Christianity is just another label. We need to get away from these labels and just be. Just be. We shouldn't need to say, I'm a Christian. Because the Bible says, they'll know you're a Christian by your love. So what about these people that show that Christian love? Just saying, good question. They'll question everything, right? Wow. You know, and if they can't tell you're a Christian, you might not want to say anything, right? You know, the people should be noticing and even can't help themselves but comment. Something different about you. What's different about you? You know, one lady came up and asked me, she said, you're a really good pickleball player. Have you been athletic all your life? I really didn't know what to say. I was like, well, most of it. You know, she noticed something. I'm just out doing my thing, just having a good time. Me and Jesus, because he likes to do everything I do. He likes to be involved in what I'm doing. I think he loves to play pickleball because some of the shots we get are just, wow. But you know, God's good. And Jesus is the light of the world. And if someone loves darkness, then you know. If they love light, you know. It's about, what do you love? Do you love darkness or do you love light? Well, we love light. And here's the thing about God. He never gives up. He never quits. Love believes the best. Love always collects the lost. He left the 99 to go find the one. Collecting lost things is who God is and what he does. So with your relatives that are lost, what do you think God's going to do? He's going to go collect them. And the other thing we know is love never fails. If love never fails, just think about what the world is about to see. When we're just balls of fire and we're just spheres of light and there's manifestations, we don't have to preach and we don't have to evangelize because we just be. It's like with this lady the other day. I didn't have to tell her I'm an athlete. I just was being. Just having a good time playing. Didn't even know she was looking. Didn't even know her. First time she was there. That's how it's going to be with our relationship with Jesus. We're just going to be. We're going to be the light. We're going to be the glory. Manifested. We are now. We just got to get the reality more in our head to where we manifest these things. We're just going to be. And, oh, is it going to be fun? Oh, this is going to be fun. Woo. See, the gospel is not... The gospel leaves no one behind. Just like what we saw last week, we didn't leave one man behind. We went in and got them both. We've got all the pilots that had been ejected out of their airplanes, whether it had been like three planes down or so, and we've gotten them all. No one is left behind in the gospel. No, not one. No, not one. Whew. See, we no longer have to live under the shadow of fear. Does Jesus have any fear? Did he have any fear? I mean, look at his life. Read the Gospels. They came at him. They came after him. He had no fear of the Pharisees. He told them how it was. He had no fear of the, 600 big guards and soldiers that came to get him in the garden that night? He had no fear of them. He said, I am, and they all fell backwards.
1: 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Thank you for joining us today. You are here for just such a time as this, so go forth in the power of His might and possess all that is yours in Christ Jesus.
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2: Now, if you remember the woman with the issue of blood in Mark, the 5th chapter, when she got through testifying, Jesus said, "Thy faith has made thee whole. Go in peace. Be whole of thy plague." In other words, you got something to do now. Be whole. Don't let it come back. I remember I was in Bradenton, Florida, teaching one night. In fact, in the daytime, I was walking down the sidewalk, and there was a lady came to me and said, "Brother Capp," said, "I've had headaches for 30 years. Know what it is to be without a headache." I said, "Would you pray for me?" I said, "Well, come in the prayer line tonight. I mean, you know, it's better when you teach the Word and the anointing's there to minister to people." And I said, "God will heal you." She said, "You mean that?" I said, "Never been more serious in my life." Well, she came that night. Well, in the prayer line, she came up, and I laid hands on her in the name of Jesus. And the Lord said to me just before I laid hands on her, said, "Tell her that that headache will leave instantly when you lay hands on her." So I just said what I heard the Spirit say, and I said, "That headache will leave instantly when I lay hands on you." Well, I laid hands on her, and she just went out like a light, you know, and she's laying there on the floor. Well, I went on and ministered to some others, and when she got up, why, I called her back up there. I said, "Sister, where's that headache?" And she said, "Oh," she said, "it's gone." And then I heard the Spirit of God say this, said, "Now tell her, go and be whole of that plague." See, she has something to do. Don't let it come back. And I said, "Now, sister, if Satan tries to bring that back on you, you resist him and say, 'Oh, no, you don't. Hands were laid on me in the name of Jesus. I've received my healing, and I don't receive this headache again.' I resist you, Satan, in Jesus' name." Well, now, she told me later, she said the next day, she said, "You know, I woke up at 4 o'clock the next morning. My head began to hurt." She said, "I sat up on the side of the bed, and I remembered what you said." She said, "Oh, no, you don't, Satan. Hands were laid on me in the name of Jesus, and I received my healing." And she said, "Just as you'd snap your fingers, it left." Amen. And she said, see, she wrote me a letter later. She said it had been 3 months. She said, "I've never had another one." But now, see, if it hadn't been for her having some faith, that thing would have come right back on her. Satan will try to bring it back to you. We need to know how to resist the devil. Someone has made the statement, and I believe it's true, that more people lose their healing over a counterattack than any other thing when Satan tries to bring it back. They say, "Well, I thought I was healed, but I guess I'm not." And that's just an open door for the devil to just step right in and just bring it right back on you. But you see, we need to learn to resist the devil. And the Bible says he will flee from you. Now, go with me over to Matthew's Gospel. The 8th chapter. See, what I'm doing is sharing with you some of the methods and some of the ways that people receive healing. Matthew chapter 8, verse 5, "And when Jesus was entered into Capernaum, there came unto him a centurion beseeching him, saying, 'Lord, my servant lieth at home sick of the palsy, grievously tormented.' Jesus saith unto him, 'I will come and heal him.'" Now notice Jesus didn't say, "Well, maybe God's teaching him something." No, he said, "I'll come heal him." You never find where Jesus failed to respond to anyone that was in need. "And the centurion answered and said, 'Lord, I'm not worthy that thou shouldest come under my roof, but speak the word only, and my servant shall be healed. For I'm a man under authority, and having soldiers under me, I say to this man, go, and he goeth; to another, come, and he cometh; to my servant, do this, and he doeth it.' And when Jesus heard it, he marveled and said unto them that followed, 'Verily I say unto you, I have not found so great faith, no, not in Israel.'" Now, what he's saying here is that in all of the covenant people of Israel, I have never found this kind of faith, that a man would say, "Just speak the word, Now, wasn't that what Paul said? The righteousness which is of faith says, the word is nigh me. That's what this guy was saying. Just speak the word and it'll happen. You don't have to go to my house. Speak the word. So Jesus just stopped and preached him a sermon. He said, that's the greatest faith. Haven't even found covenant people that had that kind of faith. Now remember, this is a Roman soldier. He's a Gentile. He doesn't even come under the covenant of God at that point. But I want you to know he got his servant healed when Jesus got through preaching that sermon. Verse 13, Jesus said unto the centurion, go thy way as thou hast believed. Be it done unto thee. And his servant was healed the self same hour. Now I know, and you know some folks, that if Jesus was to say that to them, their servant would have died the same hour. Because they believe the worst of everything. But see, he had already believed it. Now let me show you something about faith. Here's a man that has established his point of contact. You know, Oral Roberts, back in his tent days, he coined the phrase, I suppose he did, the point of contact to release your faith. That's what laying on of hands is. It's a point of contact to know that when hands touch you, that's the time to believe you receive your healing. Doesn't necessarily mean you'll receive the manifestation of it at that point, but that's the time you start believing, I receive my healing.
3: Amen.
2: So Oral Roberts kind of coined that phrase, point of contact. And I remember him telling a story of a lady there in Oklahoma that was all crippled with arthritis, and she was listening to a radio broadcast. And you remember back in the 50s why he had ended his radio broadcast by saying, now, if you're sick, lay your hands on the radio. I'm going to pray the prayer of faith and God will heal you. Well, this little woman, she is crippled up with arthritis. She's sitting in the kitchen and the radio was across on the cabinet on the other side. And Oral Roberts had already started to pray. So she got up and made for the radio and she stumbled and fell. And she fell up against the refrigerator. And she's a good ways from the radio and he's already praying. And she just cried out, Lord Jesus, let this refrigerator be my point of contact. She reached over and touched it and the power of God went through her and healed her. And she got up and danced all over the kitchen. Now you know and I know and Oral Roberts knew and she knew there wasn't any power in that refrigerator to heal her. But it was a point of contact that she released her faith. So she established a different point of contact, see. I heard Kenneth Copeland say one time, said he used a string on a light bulb. You know one of them that you jerk the string and it turns the light on? He said, when I pull that string, I'm going to receive my healing. And he used that as a point of contact. When that light came on, he said, thank God I got it. Well, here's a man, this centurion established his own point of contact. He said, now speak the word, and my servant shall be healed. So Jesus just said, go thy way, as thou hast believed, so be it done unto thee. And his servant was healed the self same hour. If we could learn to release our faith at the word of God. And you see, that's what the Apostle Paul was trying to get at there in Romans, the 10th chapter. See, Jesus is seated at the right hand of the Father until his enemies have made his footstool. The Apostle Paul said, the righteousness which is of faith says, say not in thy heart, who shall ascend into heaven, that is to bring Christ down from above. Who shall descend into the deep, that is to raise Christ again from the dead. Well, now, you might say, well, who in the world would say that? We have. Have you ever said, Lord, come down and touch me? Then that's exactly what you said. Oh, if Jesus had just come back and touched me, I'd get healed. He's not coming. He's seated at the right hand of the Father until his enemies have made his footstool. But he said, now you lay hands on the sick and they shall recover. See, he's not coming. He sent me. He sent your pastor and he sent your neighbor. See, we are the body of Christ now. Can you understand that? Can you understand what Paul was saying when he said, now you are the body of Christ and members in particular? It's not just for the pastor, not just for the evangelist, not just for the teacher. Any believer can lay hands on the sick. And when you do for the purpose of being obedient to the words of Jesus, then you're setting in motion the principle of calling things that are not as though they were. See, if I lay hands on a person that's sick for the purpose of getting them well, I'm calling them well by the very act of laying hands on them. So Jesus said, go thy way, as thou hast believed, so be it done unto thee. Now notice he's already believed. He's not going to believe. He's not trying to believe. He's already believed. As thou hast believed, so be it unto thee. I think that's important for us to understand that the man's already released his faith. He's done all he can do. He said, now all Jesus has to do is speak the word. See, I was teaching the seminar back in 1974, I believe it was. I guess the first seminar I ever held in Dallas. And I was teaching on the woman with the issue of blood. And I said, she said, when I touch his clothes, I'll be made whole. And after we had finished the teaching, while I was ministering to the sick, and there was a lady in a wheelchair who was sitting back at the back, and they started wheeling her down the side over there. And she started hollering out loud, I will walk, I will walk, I will walk, I will walk. And I stopped and looked over there to see, I mean, she just hollered. And I want you to know, she came down there, and I laid hands on her, and she did walk. And it's all a bunch of stuff that Baptists don't shout. She shouted. Then she got to be a regular fanatic. Won't know if anybody wanted to buy her wheelchair. Well, she just simply applied the same principle that woman did and started saying, I will walk, I will walk, I will walk. She was releasing her faith. Well, when we find out that faith can make you whole, faith in the Word of God, faith comes from the Word of God, faith is God's divine energy. It's released in His Word. It's stored in His Word. God's Word is filled with faith. Without faith, it's impossible to please Him. God wants you to be a partaker of that which He's given. And if we'll enter into His provision, we can by faith. In fact, the Apostle Paul says that's the way we enter into grace is through faith.
3: 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It's entitled A Working Knowledge of God's Word. 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This is one of the most important series I've ever done. It's called A Working Knowledge of the Word of God. In other words, you might know what the Word said, but did you have enough knowledge to operate in it and cause it to produce for you? It's important to do that and to know what God said. You know, the Apostle Paul in Colossians 1, verse 9 says that I cease not to pray for you to desire that you might be filled with the knowledge of His will and all wisdom and spiritual understanding. Now, if you're filled with the knowledge of His will and all wisdom and understanding, then you're able to operate in the principles of the kingdom of God and get it to work for you. Now, if you go over to 2 Peter chapter 1, Peter says, grace and peace be multiplied to you through the knowledge of God and Jesus our Lord. The more you know about God and the way that He worked, we'd call it His M.O., God's method of operation, the more you're able to enter into the promise of God and to see the promise manifest in your life. He said, grace and peace is multiplied to you through the knowledge of God. You can't believe any further than you have knowledge. Then in verse 3 says, according as His divine power hath given unto us all things that pertain unto life and godliness. How? Through the knowledge of Him that has called us to glory and virtue. Verse 4 says, whereby are given unto us exceeding great and precious promises, that by these you might be partakers of the divine nature. That's offer number 7239, two CDs for $15 plus $4 postage and handling, a total of $19. 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
6: Yeah, you know, I want to open it with a picture, kind of a parable. There was a traveler that was walking by and actually saw these large, full-grown elephants that had one of their legs tied to a stake. And the traveler was confused. They were like, why are these huge elephants tied to these stakes in the ground? I mean, honestly, they were like, this is huge, tons of weight, easily could pull their foot out of that stake. So when he began to talk to the trainer that was there, the trainer told them that the elephants, when they were babies, actually had their legs tied to the stakes. And those baby elephants learned, as they tried to pull away, they couldn't. And so because those baby elephants were there day after day, year after year, to the same stake, their same ankle tied, they believed that they could not pull away. They could not break away. They could not be free. What does that mean for us? I think there are a number of us that have grown up in circumstances, no fault of our own, but circumstances where there were powerful controls, powerful chaos, powerful trauma events that were going on, like alcoholism or parents that were fighting, domestic violence, sexual abuse, emotional abuse, psychological abuse. Things were going on, and like little elephants, we did not know and could not get out. Like the fight, flight, freeze, or fold, or fawn, right? Those are different ways that trauma impacts us. So we felt powerless, helpless. We felt, I can't speak up. I can't use my voice. We believed that I don't matter. I'm insignificant. I'm unimportant. So we get into these adult relationships, and there's something that is coming our way, some harm that is happening, and somehow we go back like those elephants and believe that we're powerless, helpless, mm-hmm. that we don't matter, that we don't have power, that we don't have freedom. And so we may be held to this imaginary stake, yet it feels so real. It feels like it's happening right now. So what do we have to do? We have to, one, identify the negative belief that's coming up. So we have to look at the rope and around our ankle and say, what is the belief about myself that is keeping me stuck in this place of flight or fright? Do I have learned helplessness? Begin to question, am I in learned helplessness, or is there a way of escape? And then we need to get help, reach out, right, for help and assistance. Yep. So we can have somebody look at us and go, actually, I see your ankle, and you have more capacity than you think you have.
7: Pick up your bed and walk.
6: Pick up your bed and walk. That is exactly what I was thinking about.
7: Yeah.
6: You know, as Jesus said, you know.
7: Would you be well?
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8: Mm-hmm. 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
11: Hi, how are you today?
8: Doing well, Julie. Thanks for calling in. How can we help you?
11: I have a question. I was grandpa adopted at a young age, and I met my biological family when I was 35 years old, and I do not have a connection with my biological mom. Is it biblical? I just want to know, am I biblically wrong for not wanting a relationship with her?
8: So is she biblically obligated to have a relationship with her biological mother? What do you say, Jackie?
12: I don't think that you're biblically obligated to do anything. I think that the Bible gives us opportunities to choose relationship. It gives us opportunities to choose reconciliation. The law of honor your mother and father is important. And you have a mother and father who raised you. And so I wonder if your reason for not being wanting relationship with your biological mom is that, you know, maybe there was something in that relationship, in that experience, that you didn't feel safe, and you're trusting your body, your instinct. And I think you have every right to do that. Jesus came that we would be free. And so he didn't come to do away with the law, but to fulfill it. And so if you have accepted Christ, you're good. You're good. Your salvation is intact. Now, in the natural, you have to do what is best in the day-to-day. And God has given you the wisdom and the insight and the knowledge to be able to make decisions. And your body's telling you that this is an unsafe place. This is an unsafe relationship. You have an obligation to listen to that.
8: Sherry?
6: So when you say you have an obligation to listen to this is unsafe, meaning she can honor her body.
12: Mm-hmm.
6: She can decide that it's not what she needs to do.
12: Yeah. And because God created these bodies, we're created in His image.
6: Yeah.
12: And there are these signals that as children, in some families, we grow up being taught to ignore and being taught that are bad. And even in some religious experiences, you know, we are being taught to self-abandon and do what this external force or source tells us. But, you know, scripture says that God walks with me, right? My steps are ordered by God, not by man. And so God is ordering my steps. So I'm going to seek counsel from God. God, this relationship feels off. I feel something in my body. What are you calling me to do? And as long as I don't get a concrete, here's why you need to go be with this person, and a push that makes me not be able to help going to see them, like I can't not do it. If I don't get that, then I trust that God is saying I'm good right where I am.
6: Yeah, permission to not. I have one question for Julie.
8: Mm-hmm.
6: Julie, I am wondering, what's the external force that is causing you to believe that you may need to reconnect with your biological mom? What happened right before you called us? Like, what's going on that you would call us today? We're glad you did, but I'm so curious about why now.
11: Well, so my family's always on me. My own kids are like, why don't I give her a chance? Because the background is she was born normal, then something happened to her that was out of her control. I think she's about 8 or 9, and it caused brain damage, which is not her fault. Like, it is, so that's why she didn't take care of me. And so they all think I'm not very compassionate as a Christian, because I'm not, like, you know, it's because I've tried with her, but I can't relate with her. And I've never been around people like that too much. Not saying that sounds so bad. But I just saw
6: what it is. Yeah. Well, first off,
11: he's controlling. I got into it recently with her because one of my cousins was joking around with me, and she tried to like intervene and protect me, even though she didn't raise me. And I started off nice, saying, "Well, look, you don't need to do that because I can handle this because we're just joking around." And then it caused a big rift because she feels like she has to be a mom, but she doesn't know how to, because her mind's like an 8-year-old, you know? You obviously don't know how to be a parent. And so it causes a problem with my entire family, because they all think I'm not a good Christian.
8: Right.
6: Yeah.
8: Right.
6: Wow. Well, Julie, my goodness, it makes so much sense. When we hear your story, it's exactly what Dr. Jackie said. It's not that you have never met your mom. It's the opposite. Your mom has a permanent disability. She has, developmental brain damage delay. Mm-hmm. And so she's functioning like a younger person, like a younger child. How confusing that must be for you. Right, to have this person be your biological parent, but have them moving in a capacity that, because of the brain damage, is way less mature than you. And this is a thing, there's judgment around you. People are judging you, saying, well, you just need to give her a chance. But let me say this, nobody other than you knows what it feels like mm-hmm. to be adopted, knows what it feels like to have another family that's raised you. No one can actually be in your shoes other than you. And so I'm in agreement with what Dr. Jackie said. It's not, you know who she is. It's about getting safe. And she doesn't sound safe. She doesn't sound stable because of her brain issues. And it just creates more chaos in your world. And so maybe there needs to be some language around how to tell those family members, your kids or others, that what your reality is. Language that might sound something like, I hear what you're saying. You think I should give my mom a chance. Sad. It's very sad. But my mom's brain damage, right, that developmental delay, makes my mom more like a child. Mm-hmm. And I am not here to be her parent, right? I'm here to be your parent to your kids. Mm-hmm. I'm here to be your parent. And I have got parents that raised me. And so my heart, I can focus in on those parents, and I can focus in on you, and I can love my mom, but my biological mom, but I can just love her from a distance. And that's what I need to do. So having some clear boundaries, being able to communicate that to help people step back from their unrealistic expectations. Sometimes we need to put boundaries down with our words so people will back up and realize your guilt, manipulation, and pushing me is not going to go anywhere.
12: I love that you said that, because that guilt and manipulation and the pushing that they're doing because of their own discomfort is them trying to use you to make themselves feel better. Mm-hmm. This is somebody's grandmother, somebody's sister, auntie. Are they having relationship with her? If so, great, they get to do that. Mm-hmm. But their expectation that you're going to move differently in relationship with her is just their expectation, and you don't have to do anything with that. You haven't dishonored her. It sounds like you've met her and they're fine, but just not your cup of tea. And that's absolutely fine. You're not responsible for her.
6: Yeah.
12: And you're not responsible for everyone else's feelings and their ideas about you being a good Christian or a bad Christian. It sounds very limited. Like, if you really believe that my faith and my Christianity is tied to me being in relationship with a person, then you don't understand what it means to have a relationship with Jesus, because your faith is tied to Jesus. Your faith is not tied to your biological mother. You have to walk that walk on your own. Don't let anyone else muddy it up for you.
8: Julie, thanks for your phone call today here on New Life Live. Now we're going to go to Sue in Dallas, Texas, who is listening to us on the New Life app. Thank you for calling in today. Sue, how can we help you?
13: Hi. This is probably my sixth or seventh call to you in several years.
6: Woohoo! We'll call you a frequent flyer. How's
8: yes.
6: that?
8: Yes.
6: We love
8: right.
6: that. We love that, Sue, because then we build a relationship with you
8: yep.
6: along the way.
13: Right. And I think I've actually talked to you, Sherry, one time about my own, what was it? What did I say? Healed, broken PTSD, whatever you call it.
6: Yep. yep.
13: All that stuff. It was a journey from, I'm 83.
6: Oh, nice.
13: And I'm calling today for my granddaughter, who is 11. She has had a lot of different blows from the beginning before she was even born. And I don't know how much detail you need, but I will tell you the major presenting situation from over a year ago. She was her birthday's in November, so she was at just December, I mean, and she was just turning 10 when this all transpired, and she got the, is it called the norovirus or something?
6: Oh, yeah.
13: And she had no knowledge of vomiting until this incident happened, and it did something dramatic to her, we think. At the same time, her father and his new family were moving back to the area where we live after being gone 3 years. And that was his choice because of work and things to go when she was probably about 7, I think it was. Mm-hmm. So she had that change back.
6: Is her father your son?
13: No.
6: Okay.
13: My mother is my,
6: okay,
13: my
6: got
13: daughter.
6: It. Got it. Okay.
13: Yeah, sorry about that.
6: That's okay.
13: Yeah. And yeah. And so she has had severe anxiety, and she was going to a little school. And this little girl is a very devout Christian. She really has the Lord. A lot of little kids don't, but she was taught pretty well. And she's still clinging to him, even though she's feeling terrible.
14: Mm-hmm.
13: So what had transpired after this sickness that just freaked her right out, and her mom and dad, stepdad had it too, so she knew it wasn't just her. And right after that, she started developing fear, being away from her mom, to the point where she was going to school and acting out physically, like throwing herself on the ground, crying, not wanting to go, not wanting to leave her mother's side. Dad's home by not at our home, but at his new residence here.
14: Yeah.
13: And she expressed, only things that she expressed once, a few times, is that she wished her dad and mom were still married, which is totally, you know, we know that.
14: So what's your main question for us today, Sue?
13: Right. Main question is, she was given by a Christian psychiatrist a dose of a small dose of Prozac when she started, and I've been an educator for years, and I've worked special needs, so I was very nervous about this, and I know it was the only drug approved for children.
14: Mm-hmm.
13: And I want to know what your theories are. She is off it now. She has titrated down after a year. And she is still very anxious. And I'll give you one example of how she reacts. She came to me one day and she had a little drink she got from Starbucks or something, and it had a little pill, seeds in it. She said, "Grammy, will I be okay? Well, this won't hurt me. Will I live? Will I be okay?"
14: Mm-hmm.
13: She won't take. Benadryl, because she's afraid it might be poisoned.
14: Oh, man. Okay, so we've got to go to break, Sue. Thanks for calling in today. We'll hear what Doctors Jackie Mac-Harris and Sherry Denham-Keffer have to say about your situation. And we've got other calls as well, so we'll get to as many of you as we can, hopefully all of you. So don't hang up, because we don't have your return phone number. We can't call you back, so stay on the phone, and we'll talk to you here on New Life Live. Thanks so much for watching and listening today, and for sharing our website with your friends. Hang on.
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14: Jackie and Sherry, what would you say to Sue?
12: Well, Sue, it made me wonder if there was maybe a family history of mental illness that this virus kind of unlocked. But it sounds like she needs some more intensive help to help her navigate this new fear that the virus unlocked, this fear of illness, of sickness, of death. Is probably a direct reaction to the illness that she had. And it's going to take some psychological work over time. So I would recommend a Christian counselor.
6: Mm. I have a specific type of counseling that I would recommend. When I think about this virus, and I just know somebody that their daughter had it, they ended up in the ER this week. It is so insane. And if a kid has never experienced that feeling of loss of control when you're vomiting, I hate it. Mm-hmm. I will do whatever I need to do to not mm-hmm. throw up. I know it's probably TMI, but it's because I can't breathe. I feel scared. I feel out of control. You know, and we sit with belly aches. But in that type of virus, I'm sorry, all bets are off.
12: Mm-hmm. Yeah, no control.
6: Now, according to the trauma world and doing the EMDR, which is eye movement desensitization and reprocessing, a negative belief that could get wired in at that time when she was 10 and the virus is, I'm not in control. It's either that or I am in danger. Like, it's one of those most likely. But let's just go with I'm not in control. So that's the negative belief that the brain wires in order to try to protect your granddaughter. Well, guess what else happens? Her parents split. She's wishing they were together. What might the brain have wired in? I'm not in control, right? Because I can't control what my parents are doing. Somehow, when she's looking at seeds in the Starbucks cup, when she's drinking something, her body memory, the body memory of what goes in her mouth, what comes out of it, she's got anxiety. I would have her do EMDR. Again, eye movement desensitization and reprocessing, because I find that there can be 5 or 6 sessions that are focused in on that virus that she got that can help her body get up to speed with she's not there anymore, and that actually she lived through it and can help to peel back some of the catastrophizing, some of the fears about what she's ingesting, to help her find her peace and calm again. So stay on the line and we can see about finding a therapist in her in your area. But Emendria, EMDRIA.org is the national website. And you want to find someone there that's a consultant or certified, maybe one that even works with children. So that's what I would recommend. There's help and healing.
12: There's help and healing. EMDRIA.com.
6: Yeah.

0: talk to her about it, give them a tool, the comfort circle, to be able to open it up and talk and keep the focus on her rather than lecturing her.
1: Yeah, good idea. How to Love Our Kids, that's a book that's available in the newlife.com store. 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
2: Well, thank you. Thank you for your program.
1: Ah, thanks for saying that. How can we help you, man?
2: Well, I was get an opinion on marriage. I've been married for over 43 years. Never really felt like I've been loved, and always trying to please. And I never felt that, even from when I dated, you know. And then I started drinking and everything. And I mean, it's not much of a drinker, nothing, but I know they had a family history of anger. Bunch of things that went through our family, and then now I'm just learning, you know, I can't please somebody, or you can't make somebody love you, and you know, and it's always been, oh, you're the alcoholic, or you're this, or, you know, no, I am, but I mean, you know, that's when I might be, you know, and I'm not probably a very good person, but I like people, I'm a people person, and it just seems like when we used to go out, you know, because I had a business, and we'd go out and stuff, and, you know, just for, like, meeting, you know, with the higher-ups. She'd go, well, I'm finished. You can take me home. I go, well, I'm here. That's rude. She goes, well, you can come back. You know, and then just everything was like, you take her dancing or something like that. No, I don't want to dance. And when someone asks me to dance, then she gets upset. Mm. You come back and dance by yourself. But I'm at the point where, you know, I.
1: So what's your main question for us, Daniel?
2: The marriage, what would you guys recommend, you know, just to, you know?
0: Intimacy in marriage. We recommend the Intimacy in Marriage Weekend. Mm-hmm. I think that they need that kind of intensive help to be able to walk through and maybe change some dynamics.
1: Yep. Intimacy and Marriage is a weekend workshop that we offer throughout the year. You can get all the details about it at newlife.com. And the two of you just go and sit there with other couples for 3 days, and you'll get some wise counsel. You'll learn about the comfort circle that we spoke about a few minutes ago. It would be very helpful to you. Stay on the phone, and we'll give you more information about Intimacy in Marriage.
3: 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And, you know, we've seen God work in the lives of so many people over the years here at New Life. 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
1: We're talking to Daniel.

0: who called in from Vegas, had some marriage questions, and Jackie Mac Harris recommended intimacy in marriage.
1: I think that would be incredibly helpful. So when it comes back around again, encourage your wife to go. If you need help with that, you can talk to someone here at New Life to get help with that. And read the book, How We Love. It will teach you how to do the comfort circle. It will also teach you about yourself. You mentioned being a pleaser and feeling like you'd never felt like you were loved. Sometimes people don't know what that feels like. And so if you don't know what it means to be loved, if you don't have a frame of reference for that based on your childhood, there's some, some experience you're expecting to feel and you haven't got that. And so it says, I haven't felt loved. She hasn't loved me. She hasn't made you feel like you are enough. And no one can do that if you don't feel like you're enough on your own. And so I would read How We Love and learn more about yourself and use that communication tool.
2: Yeah, and there's just one thought, Daniel. You know, sometimes we have blind spots, right? I think we all have blind spots. I know you love people. And I'm wondering how much with your addiction the alcohol addiction, your love of people, probably a guy that comes into a room, gets conversations going, you might be fun, and your wife might feel like you've not really heard her. Like there's a lot of energy that swirls around you, and you may be in a place of not being as curious as to how she felt invisible in your marriage because of your drinking. And those areas haven't been repaired. So no matter where you're at in your phase of recovery, it's not like there's just a button you can press and now all of a sudden she's just on again, when the alcohol replaced her for a period of time. So that's why I think for you guys to come together, unpack it, take a look at where her hurts are and why she shuts down. She's probably been shut down for a while. And so if you're serious about the marriage, you're going to have to be serious about pursuing her heart and finding out where she felt invisible and left behind.
0: So Intimacy and Marriage, the weekend workshop, also the book, How We Love. You can find information about both on our website, newlife.com. Jason in Phoenix, Arizona, listening on Sirius XM channel 131. You're next up. How can we help you today, Jason?
3: Oh, good morning to all of you. Thank you. As it was mentioned earlier already, thank you for this program.
0: Thank you, Jason.
3: And I've also been trying to listen and learn. So what's important for you guys is, what is the question? I tried to write it down as best as possible. So I just have so much going on, and I'm so grateful that I have this outlet with you guys today. But just how do I get over feeling lost or less than or constantly feeling judged?
0: What's the story?
3: I just trying to think of a bunch of different things as I've been listening to the different callers and trying to go back to my childhood, as one of the callers was asked. I think it was
0: Well, we'll do that part for you. We just want to know, what your main question is, and then maybe we'll have some follow-ups. But yeah. What's the main?
1: What happened that made you be in this state?
3: I just lost my mom in October.
1: Okay. I'm so sorry. Deep grief.
2: That's all right.
1: You don't need to apologize.
2: Huge loss.
1: Yeah.
3: Just being an only child, and lost my dad in 2001 already to diabetes.
1: Have you done any therapy since your mom died? Have you done grief work?
3: No.
1: Okay. There's some help for you. This is something that you need support to walk through. And you said you're an only child and both of your parents have passed. I hope that you have aunties and uncles around supporting you, possibly grandparents. I hope that you have some people in your life that are very close to you that love you. But what I think you need is to do some work and grieve. And in that work, you can walk back through. Because sometimes it's a struggle when we're grieving the loss of our parents, because sometimes childhood was great and we can't believe they're gone and how we're going to make it on our own. And sometimes childhood was rocky and there are some things we still need to forgive, and it can be confusing and you can feel lost. And so finding a good counselor that can walk through this with you, I think, is the way to go.
0: Jason, you kind of chuckled when Jackie asked you if you've done grief work. What did you think when she asked you that?
3: I'm sorry, you broke up for a second. Say that again? That's the question again?
0: When Jackie asked if you had done grief work, you kind of chuckled or something. What were you thinking?
3: Oh, just...
0: Like, is it something you've heard before, or...?
3: Well, no, just that I'm constantly consumed with so many things in life right now. And it's just a lot of stress, and it just seems like that's all I've dealt with is loss in my life. And so I'm constantly stressed, constantly focusing on what I don't have, what I'm not.
1: You said it right there. You're focused on loss because you've had so much loss, and you're focused on what you don't have, that you're not enough, what you're not achieving. Working with a counselor to help you get through the grief, because we feel grief when we lose a job, a house, we move. Sometimes we feel grief even when it's something good. You know, we get a new job or promotion, but we've left that department, and so we grieve that. So you really do need to do some grief work and then also work through that part of knowing who you are. And instead of spending so much energy on what you aren't or what you don't have, start to live in gratitude daily. What am I grateful for? And if you can start to add that ritual of gratitude daily, you might be able to shift your brain, but also do some work with a counselor.
0: Dr. Sherry?
2: Hey, Jason. Do you feel emotionally abandoned right now? Do you feel emotionally orphaned? It's a different word, emotionally orphaned.
3: Yeah, because the question was asked about family, and throughout the years, my mom has always said for me to never bother her family. And unfortunately, I've just been through a lot of nonsense in my life where my mom was there to help me financially. Just a whole string of things as I constantly look back on my life of what I didn't do right or what I lost. And so, you know, like even just this biggest example on my face is that I got to spend 2 weeks with my mom before she passed. And a couple of times she just said to me, "You get nothing." And I'm so sorry. She was very apologetic those last two weeks. And then out of nowhere, like a month ago, I got a call from one of her older sisters that does live here in Phoenix that I'm supposed to call a credit union back in Alliance, Nebraska, where I'm from, and said, you know, she was crying. She's like, "Your mom left you money." I'm like, wow. And it was a good chunk. Well, unfortunately, my wife and our two kids, we've been in a lot of hardship. We just came out of being homeless the second time. And so that money was gone indeed, because we tried to play catch up on so much that we've just been behind on. And so I have these aunts in Phoenix, Arizona. There's two of them here. And the different phone calls in these past months have just been judgmental. Like, well, you've had your chances. You could have been doing this. You could have been doing that. It's like money is a huge thing. And, of course, it makes me feel like garbage. It makes me feel less than. Like, I've never been able to handle my own, but I'm 55. I've been through a lot of years of where I have done on my own. I've been in the Navy. And it's like, it's just constant judgmental. So I just tell people no. You know, I do Uber and Lyft full time the last 3 years, and different conversations come up and people will ask, and I'm like, no, it's just my wife and I and our two kids. We're here on all her family's in Germany. And I don't even recognize that I have family here because I was told to ignore them all these years. And now it's like, I see what my mom is talking about because they ridicule me what I've not done or what I'm who that I'm not.
2: And they don't know you. I mean, think about this, Jason. They don't even know you. but they're judging you. And it's almost like your mom was trying to protect you from their judgment. But you know what you need right now more than anything? I think you need nurture. I think you need nurture and some acceptance. And you need someone to sit down with you and help you get clarity around your life, your capacity. You've served your country. And I think, I just wonder if you've been running for a long time and this death of your mom is finally opening up an opportunity for you to stop and feel and sort through things.
0: We'll be right back.
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0: 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Let's go to Dorothy in Los Angeles, who just found out about New Life Live. Welcome. How can we help you, Dorothy?
17: Hi. Yeah, it's my first time calling. Today I just heard about it.
0: Awesome.
17: And
2: yay.
17: I'm calling in because, thank you. I'm calling in because I have a crystal meth addiction. And for a long time, I didn't know that I was doing what Satan wanted me to do. Like, I was demonic and I didn't know it. I was going to church thinking that I was there to praise God. And I wasn't doing that. I was actually really kind of condescendingly going to church doing that. So anyways, today God was telling me that he's condemning me to hell. So that really scared me. So it made me stop and realize what I was doing. And now I just pray that you guys can pray for me that that doesn't actually happen.
1: I'm going to read something to you. And when you get a chance, I want you to go read it. This Romans, I'm going to start in chapter 7 and I'm going to start at verse 21. I've discovered this principle of life, that when I want to do what is right, I inevitably do what is wrong. I love God's law with all my heart, but there is another power within me that is at war with my mind. This power makes me a slave to sin that is still within me. Oh, what a miserable person I am. Who will free me from this life that is dominated by sin and death? Thank God, the answer is in Jesus Christ our Lord. So you see how it is. In my mind, I really want to obey God's law, but because of my sinful nature, I am a slave to sin. And then we roll into Romans chapter 8, and it starts with, so now there is no condemnation for those who belong to Christ Jesus. And because you belong to him, the power of the life-giving spirit has freed you from the power of sin that leads to death. So I want you to reread that at your leisure over and over and over again.
0: Memorize it.
1: Memorize it and meditate on those words. Because if you accept Christ, then your life begins to change. And so you said you kind of were going condescendingly. So maybe you really don't know Jesus. Maybe you haven't truly accepted Christ. And because of that, you've felt off and felt like you're playing with God. Go back and read those scriptures and then read all of Romans and walk your way through accepting Christ. Do you have a church?
17: I go to Seventh-day Adventist Church.
1: Okay. And so when you are with your church, you might find a mentor that you can talk with. And are you in treatment?
17: No, I'm not. Not yet, anyways.
1: Maybe we can help you find a counselor and a treatment center. So stay on the line.
2: Hey, Dorothy, okay. I want to mention one thing to you. Do you know that I have spent time with other folks that have addictions like crystal meth and other type of things that they're taking? And I want to tell you something.
17: Okay. Well, hold on, please.
0: Go ahead and say it.
2: Okay. I want you to hear this. When somebody is using crystal meth, what they don't realize is it begins to impact a part of their brain that's called the temporal lobes. It's these two little parts of your brain that is at the bottom of your brain. And what does it do? It begins, because crystal meth is toxic on your brain. Now, when that starts impacting your brain, people begin to have spiritual thoughts that aren't true. They begin to hear things about God that aren't true, because those temporal lobes have to do with spiritual auditory distortions and all of that. So I think that the crystal meth is actually like you've taken enough of it that your brain is starting to be compromised. And I think you would do very well by getting into treatment. I think you'd do very well by getting into a 12-step NA group, starting to deal with this crystal meth and the impact on your brain, so that as you become sober and you start stopping the crystal meth, feelings that are good about God will return. I honestly have seen it over and over and over again at other drug and rehab centers. So that's what I think is going on. The crystal meth isn't good for your brain, sweet one. And I want you to be able to have your temporal lobes back.
0: Hmm. What do you think of what you've just heard, Dorothy?
17: Yeah?
0: What do you think of what you've just heard?
17: I think that she's right, because I've been through something like this before, just in a different way. I was going to say, I think God may do that to you, so you get scared enough to get help.
2: True. But your temporal lobes, when they're compromised, you're going to hear stuff like you're condemned to hell. And that's not God. That's your brain on crystal meth telling you something that isn't true. So, girl, will you do me a favor? Will you make a phone call to get in and start getting some rehab? Because I love your brain and I want you to have it working well. But you got to start getting off the crystal meth. It's not good for your temporal lobes. All right?
17: Okay.
2: All right. All right.
13: I'm scared too. Thank you.
2: All right.
1: It's very scary. It's very scary, but call. And it may be scary to be sober. And I imagine it's also scary to have a voice in your mind telling you that you're condemned to hell. Mm. And so let's pick our heart and pick the heart of getting healthy, and so that that voice that's condemning you to hell goes away.
0: Yeah.
13: Oh.
0: Dorothy, stay on the phone because we're going to try to help you get connected with somebody there in your area. You're in Los Angeles. I know there will be lots of, you know, treatments that we can assist you with there in LA, but thanks for calling us.
2: It's so amazing to watch a brain get sober and to watch a human being come back online to who they were before the drug of their choice started robbing their brain of its faculties. And you know, it's kind of scary when you first see it, because you're like, family members think I'm losing that person, but actually your brain is in a constant state of wanting to repair. So as soon as those drugs get peeled off, the toxic drugs, crystal meth, other types of drugs that compromise brain use, the brain's already wanting to repair, to be healthier, and that person comes back online, and then they aren't thinking those thoughts anymore. Mm-hmm. And I'm like, remember I told you that was possible? And they're like, yeah, that was a trip. And I go, literally, I know, but you can get your brain back.
0: And that passage was Romans 7.
1: Romans chapter 7 started at verse 21 and finished that chapter out, and then the first verse of Romans chapter 8.
0: Yeah, in case anybody out there wants to reread that. You know, we've helped hurting people for many decades here at New Life Live. 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
9: It was healing. It was powerful. It was Christ at work directly, intimately. 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
8: 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And we're so glad you've joined us. I'm John Fuller.
10: John, we did have a really good, heartfelt visit with Sarah last time, and we're going to continue today to talk about the things that she experienced as a baby, as a preborn, and then in both a real turbulent and unhealthy environment with her birth mom, and then eventually into foster care and what that did for her spiritually. And we said last time, her mom eventually came to the Lord, and that's a very good place to start the discussion, that there is always hope in Christ. And I'm sure there's women listening that are feeling guilty, feeling shame. And I'm telling you, you can put that at the foot of the cross. Call us. We have caring Christian counselors. Let us talk to you about what redemption means in Christ. And even like Sarah's mom, who had a very difficult life, found eternal life at the end of this life.
8: Yeah, give us a call if we can help you in any way. 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
10: Sarah, welcome back for day two.
9: Yes.
10: Appreciate that effort to hang in and go. You know, it's hard to talk about your life. I mean, you're exposing all these pains. And mm-hmm. so I really want to say thank you, because that's not easy.
9: Yeah.
10: And I know you do it a lot because you're in that mission field to mm-hmm. talk about the importance of a child and a mother and what they're going through. So thank you for doing it, mm-hmm. for laying it out there every day to say, I'm for life. Mm-hmm. You know, I'm thinking, I've seen those opportunities where we've had good friends like Melissa Odin and others, yourself, yeah. Testifying in front of Congress. And, you know, those that support abortion are so mean mm-hmm. toward you. Melissa once told me when she was there, and again, like you, she was a little different in that she was the one who was rejected, was aborted, but survived.
9: Right.
10: And she just looked at those who opposed her and said, what do you see in me? Am I human or not?
9: Right.
10: And like one female pro-abortion congressperson walked by her and said, yeah, I don't think you should exist, and walked away. Mm. Think of just being told that you as a human being shouldn't be here. Who has the right to say that?
9: Right.
10: I mean, seriously. Let me kick it in here. We're going to cover some different territory today. Your foster experience, your mm-hmm. relationship with your foster family, the good they did in your life, which is awesome. But let's go there. How old were you when you first stepped into the foster program, and when did you begin to realize what was happening?
9: Sure. So the first interest in the foster care was at 16 months, and it was... At that time, I was, of course, too young to remember many things then, but I went through the process of what is common in foster care as reunification attempts with my birth
10: that
9: family.
10: That was the number one goal.
9: That's the number one goal of foster care all the time, every yeah. time.
10: Try to get you back with your biological parent or parents.
9: Correct. Yeah. And I went through those reunification attempts multiple times, as the state is often leaning toward trying to give that birth family every opportunity to improve their life and become the parents that where a child can be protected and safe. So during those reunification attempts, of course, it was very heartbreaking for my foster family, even though they had really released me to the Lord. But they did get calls, you know, middle of the night, Sarah has to go home. And that is what happened. Sarah had to go home. And I definitely had such a great love for my mother and for my siblings. I wanted it to be a perfect haven. And I even made this huge castle at my foster parents' house of our family living all together in love and in harmony, you know, but that was a fantasy. That wasn't mm-hmm. reality, right?
10: But it's what your heart wished for.
9: It's what my heart wished for.
10: Yeah.
9: And especially with my mother and my sisters, I really wanted to be back with them. Like I said, my mother had three more children after me, a set of twins, who I often, during that reunification period, would protect, would bring into bathrooms and get food with, and those sort of things. So I had deep bonds with these individuals.
10: How did the Christian family that mm-hmm. was your initial foster family, mm-hmm. How did they care for you that made that impact on you spiritually particularly? And again, I just would encourage more Christian families to consider, if you want to go to the chaos of the world, there's no greater chaos than foster care.
9: Mm-hmm.
10: And of course, the scripture talks about bringing God's shalom, his peace, into this world of chaos,
9: mm-hmm.
10: which is a sinful world.
9: Right.
10: So you look at it, you want to jump into the deep end of the pool and do a lot of good work. Jump into foster care. But speak to that dynamic of your Christian foster parents.
9: Sure.
10: And how did that unfold?
9: Yeah, I'll give you a couple of examples. So one of the ways in which they were involved when I was even reunited with my family is they were still in my mother's life, because my mother still allowed that because she was overwhelmed with the many children she had. And they would bring food and clothes to my family. They made hygiene boxes and bring to my mother to try to help them during those times. And also, there was a time where my mother allowed for, again, this was during a time where I was still with the family, where they allowed for my previous foster family, you could classify as at this point, to take me to school. And my adopted mom was an elementary teacher. So she enrolled me in the school she went to, and she would pick me up from my house, my birth parents' house, and she would bring a change of clothes because my clothes were not suitable for wearing. And she would bring baby wipes and those kind of materials to clean me up before school and then bring me back. And that was so powerful because it showed her love for me regardless of how foster care panned out for them.
10: Yeah.
9: You know, how it really panned out for them.
10: Well, and the dignity. Mm-hmm. When you look at that and felt that at the time, you got me crying now, but that being aware of that in itself is really amazing.
9: Yeah.
10: You know, what's happening to me right now?
9: Yeah, it was healing. It was powerful. It was Christ at work directly, intimately. And, you know, they would throw birthday parties for my other siblings. They did everything within their means to support my mother and her and her children. And of course, they said from the beginning, regardless of how this turns out, we're going to love Sarah no matter what happens to her, you know. And that was powerful. They were committed to the end, a long-term situation.
10: You know, this is maybe an unanswerable question, but we share some similarities. Mine was not as tragic as yours, but was it enough to offset the lack of what you may have perceived as normal or love from mom and dad that you didn't really have?
9: It did not replace that. It was something that provided hope throughout the process, which was life-saving for me to have hope at all.
10: And I think one of the difficulties for us that have done foster care, all you can do is show up. You can't make that happen in a child's heart. You know, and the best way to get there is by loving them, by helping them. I mean, what she did for you with clothing and wipes, and that is love. You interpreted it correctly.
9: Yes.
10: That's the big difference.
9: Yes. And then after a reunification attempt, when I was placed back in their care, I was riding with her and I asked her, and I know this hurt her deeply. I said to her, "Why didn't you come get me? Why didn't you come help me?" But she couldn't at that time because the state had required that I go back. And so she bore those wounds too. She was a part of this. Yeah. You know, she suffered too in that. And now I completely understand as an adult why she couldn't just come get me.
10: Yeah.
9: You know?
10: All right, to give us a little oxygen and get the wetness out of our eyes, I want to make a statement here that I think is really cool. And that's the role Adventures in Odyssey, the radio drama, played in your life at this time. And, you know, for all the donors that support Focus that helped do that, I mean, it, you know, we're committed to Odyssey. We have a movie coming out, I think September or October, at your theaters. You're going to want to go support the ministry by going. But how did Odyssey help you?
9: Odyssey was amazing. So I was first introduced to Odyssey in my foster care family. At that time, I believe Chick-fil-A would give a tape. And I listened to one tape and I suddenly wanted every album that ever existed. But the beautiful thing about Odyssey is it brings the gospel into the child's life, right? So you have the mentorship of Wit. You have Connie, who comes to maturity of faith. You have Eugene, who during the 90s, you know, who comes to saving faith. But it's always introduced in a way that a child can understand. And of course, it has many Bible stories. So I was really fed and nurtured and discipled through that. I mean, I know that sounds unbelievable, but it is true.
10: And you're not the only one. I mean, thousands of now adults said that when they were children, Odyssey was what gave them the foundation.
9: Yeah.
10: So, you know, you go to Sunday school and that's really good and helpful. But when you could do that radio drama.
9: Yes.
10: And, you know, envision these stories unfolding in what you perceive as a child to be a real life place and Wit a real character.
9: Right.
10: And, you know, the grandpa you never had. And,
9: you
10: know, just all those great lessons. Mm-hmm. And the writers are spectacular. Paul and so many others, Dave Arnold. And we're so grateful for the talent of being able to do that. And we're looking forward to that movie and the 13 episodes that are going to stream after that.
8: Yeah, you can find out all about this new animated Adventures in Odyssey film. We're so excited about it. Learn more about it and support the work. It's going to take a lot of financial resources to get this project off the ground, and you can start by going to focusonthefamily.com/broadcast.
10: Speak to the adoption now, the Christian family that said yes, we'll adopt Sarah. Wow.
9: Sure.
10: Tell me about that emotion.
9: Yeah. So at 1999, the state had terminated my mother's parental rights, which of course is a tragedy on its own, and terminated her rights for myself and for my three younger siblings. My older siblings, unfortunately, were in group homes or they aged out of foster care. It was very tragic to witness and see. But I remember my adoption day very specifically because I had to go before a judge and I actually threw up before the whole event.
10: Just being so nervous?
9: So nervous. And the judge asked me, it was like a moment of decision moment, which I think is very unusual. But the judge asked me in front of my foster family, you know, petitioning to adopt me, where I wanted to live.
10: You're nine.
9: I'm nine. And I knew enough, again, that I would not survive in that environment anymore. But it was devastating and heartbreaking all at the same time and also relieving at the same time, right? So at that point, I was given a huge gift, though, which was permanence, which every child needs is permanence. And that was the gift that began to mature me and help me grow my relationship with Christ and really shifted the direction of my entire life after that moment.
10: I so feel what you're talking about. Mm-hmm. I really do. I had to tell my dad I didn't want to live with him when I was 10. Because that's what my siblings thought needed to happen. Mm-hmm. And it's true. He was an alcoholic. It wasn't healthy. Mm-hmm. And I moved in with my brother. But to say that to him.
9: Mm-hmm.
10: And he just got up, came over, hugged me, and said, I love you.
9: Yeah, and the pain for, you know, that I went through later on as a teenager and things like that, of this belief that was circulated that I somehow chose this at nine, right? I had nothing to do with it. You know, I answered the question, but it was already decided that my mother's rights were terminated. So it's very painful. It's very difficult.
10: Well, in the beautiful way that you describe that in your heart, you know, this is safety.
9: Right.
10: Making this decision puts me in a place where there's food and love and comfort. And over here, it's chaos and danger. Mm-hmm. And I don't know if I'll be able to eat.
9: Mm-hmm.
10: Those aren't very good choices.
9: Right.
10: I mean, really, the other one is without your mom, whom you love.
9: Right.
10: And speak to that, you know, that other thing that some people that haven't been in the situation, the unbelievable love a child can have for their parent, mm-hmm. as imperfect as they are.
9: Mm-hmm.
10: It is amazing how we can love as a child through all the bad stuff.
9: Oh, I adored my mother.
10: Yeah.
9: I loved her with all my heart. I never wanted that to happen. I never wanted that to be my life story, to leave her. And I always wanted her to improve. I believed I had this childlike, you can call it being naive, but I believed she would pull through and things would improve. But time and time again, I learned it didn't improve, you know. But the love never changed. The love never changed. Mm.
8: Sarah, if I have it right, your adoptive mom had an abortion element to her story. And and her story has led you to this point of speaking so boldly for life. Mm-hmm. Is that right?
9: That's correct. Yes. My adopted mother is another heroine in my life. She had an abortion in Milwaukee, Wisconsin when she was in her 20s. And that was the only pregnancy she ever had. And she came to her moment of decision at the age of 40. And cried out to God because she was suicidal over that abortion and was convicted that that was ending his child's life, the Lord's child's life, and then started her own healing journey. And after her healing journey, she began counseling other women on the and post-abortion recovery. And seeing her witness really inspired me. She would hold a sign outside facilities that said, I had an abortion. Please come talk to me.
10: Wow.
9: And I got to witness that devotion.
10: Mm-hmm.
9: And I also got to witness her ministry, or I would say her attempt at ministry to my mother of healing, of what it looks like to heal from this. God can forgive you. God will forgive you, you know, and you can be set free.
10: You know, I want to ask this tenderly, because so often in doing foster care, you're given a sheet. Are you able to accept? And then there's a whole list of things.
9: Mm-hmm.
10: Food hoarding, head knocking.
9: Mm-hmm.
10: It can be lighting fires.
9: Mm-hmm.
10: I mean, there's no normal box.
9: Right.
10: I remember filling that sheet out and I looked at Jean, sexual orientation issues, all kinds of things.
9: Mm-hmm.
10: And you look at that list and you go, wow, okay. What are you willing to check that you're willing to bring into your home?
9: Mm-hmm.
10: Peaceful, Christian home. Mm-hmm. And again, in our experience, we had one child who was a food hoarder because they probably had the same circumstance you had.
9: Yeah.
10: And every morning we started with him and he would say, can I have a bowl of cereal? Can I have pancakes? Can I have toast? Mm-hmm. Can I have bacon? Mm-hmm. Can I? And this mound of food I would make for him. Mm-hmm. I mean, this went on for like 3 months. And then one day, it's like he figured it out that if he asked for it, it would be there. Mm-hmm. And that was the last time he did it.
8: Mm-hmm.
10: It was just the weirdest thing. It's just like that he just needed to know,
9: mm-hmm.
10: which we would call food security,
9: mm-hmm.
10: that if he asked for it, it would be there. And then he just went back to a bowl of cereal.
9: Mm-hmm.
10: And I was just really attentive to that in that moment. Mm-hmm. All he needed. And, you know, yeah, we threw a bunch of pancakes away. What's the big deal?
9: Right.
10: But it changed him and his ability to be secure that he had a place to eat.
9: Mm-hmm.
10: I mean,
9: mm-hmm.
10: that's what we're talking about in that context. Do you feel like when you look back on your life, did you come into that foster and adoptive situation with baggage?
9: Oh.
10: What were the boxes for you?
9: Oh, 100%. Mm-hmm. Absolutely. No doubt. I saw many Christian counselors. I saw psychiatrists. I saw many different specialists in mental health things. I had food. I had issues with food disorders.
10: Wait, come on. That's
9: reasonable. It's just the truth.
10: Right.
9: Your body remembers the trauma you've mm-hmm. experienced.
10: Yeah.
9: That was true for me. So I had to go through a lot of healing and recovery from that time in my life.
10: Yeah.
9: My Christian foster care parents, later adoptive parents, provided that support. They provided, there were times as a teenager I was suicidal. I mean, it wasn't pretty, you know, but it was Christ throughout it and them alongside me.
10: Wow.
9: Yeah.
10: I mean, just steady,
9: consistent.
10: Consistent.
9: Absolutely.
10: I mean, that's so good. I mean, we would look at you today and how you're expressing yourself. We're going, wow, she's an amazing woman. But you had difficulty.
9: Yes.
10: I just want to make sure that is there and people know that. You have to work out those things.
9: Yeah. And then too, the tragedy in my family, not to be so sober with you today, but the tragedy with my family is I've had 3 siblings pass away. Both, and then my mother passed away and my stepfather passed away. So a lot of tragedy, and a lot of that comes from the ramifications of the abuse and the pain they experienced in their life.
10: You know, Sarah, this is an extreme situation, obviously, and you know, all the degradation that you were facing. And again, I'm so proud of you. Mm-hmm. I wish I could have been there to be that foster dad for you. Gene would have been right there with you. But I'm thinking of even intact biological homes where things go wrong. You know, this is far more desperate, but it's like every marriage and every family is a stench to Satan,
9: mm-hmm.
10: and he's going to try to crush us at every turn. Mm-hmm. Look at the unfortunate impact he's had on marriage in this country.
9: Oh, absolutely.
10: But in that context, that woman that had that abortion, who, you know, many in the church, and that's just a real statistic, like 1 in 4 women have had an abortion. And that data set, from what I understand, is very similar mm-hmm. to the women attending church.
9: Mm-hmm.
10: So there's this guilt. There's this, and you know, women are so good at bearing guilt.
9: Mm-hmm.
10: You really do look mm-hmm. at yourselves first and say, what did I do?
9: Right.
10: How does a woman really feel like God could take that from her, take that sin
9: mm-hmm.
10: and set her free? Is it possible, really?
9: Absolutely. It's just the simple fact of the cross that Jesus died on. He died for the sins of humanity, whatever that sin may be. It covers it. It erased, he's white as snow. And I believe that with all my heart because I've seen it with my adopted mother and I saw the suffering and the guilt from my birth mother, right? But the cross levels us all out. We're all sinful. We all are prone. The scripture says our hearts are desperately wicked without the Lord. But the Lord wants us to be free. And that's what he wants for that post-abortive woman, to be free of that guilt, free of that shame, acknowledging it for what it is first, right? Having moral responsibility, understanding I ended the life of your child, Lord. But then to experience the freedom afterward of I don't have to carry this anymore. Jesus bore it for me on the cross.
10: Yeah, that is so good. And I think that's the main thing that I wanted to get across. If you're in that spot, you just can't feel it. Maybe you've tried. You've gone down at your church several times. It just hasn't felt like it's gotten to that point where you feel free of that sin. Mm-hmm. Give us a call. We have caring Christian counselors that can help. What in that ingredient, if I could call it that, talking to women, counseling women, working in the pro-life movement, what tends to be the most positive way that a woman can get there? What are those things that pour mm-hmm. into her life?
9: So a couple of things I think are important to remember is that a woman that's making the abortion decision is often a woman in what would be described as a crisis situation, mm-hmm. not thinking through the future, only thinking about the here and now, right? But what they really need from the Christian community is this understanding of, we are going to show you compassion, we're going to show you understanding about what is going on in your life, and we're going to help you and unravel how you can raise your child with support. And that's really important, because women in these situations, they don't have the luxury of judgment. And I don't say judgment as if we are somehow condoning abortion. We're never condoning abortion. Right. We're always telling the truth about what abortion does.
10: Yeah.
9: But we're reaching in. We are trying to get in her shoes and say, let's go through it together. Let's walk through this together. How can I help you before you make this decision? Let's look at every other way that your life could be. And let's also look at the future of what your life could be. It's walking her through that. And if she's a Christian, reaching out to her with the message of the gospel and the message of hope, and that that she will not be in this moment forever.
10: Hmm. I just hope people, women particularly in this situation, will grab a hold of that. Don't live in that despair, that guilt, that shame. Let's work together to get you to a healthier place. Mm-hmm. And you're doing so much to do that. Thank you for what you've done. Yeah. You know, let me end here, because we've had this experience. You said you showed up in a stained nightgown mm-hmm. and a half a bottle of Coke or something,
9: yes.
10: right?
9: Yes, that's right.
10: That's so typical. What's really typical for foster care, which it was true of me, I had a hefty bag, you know, a garbage bag clothes
9: yeah.
10: that I, and when we probably had 15 kids come through our home over 8 years or so with foster, always the same story. Mm-hmm. It was a trash bag of clothes. Mm-hmm. So one thing that we've done here with the team, Dr. Sharon Ford and the team that work every day to help kids get connected into foster care and foster families, Christians to step up. And I so appreciate what they do each and every day. But they created a suitcase bundle. Mm-hmm. Mm-hmm. And so that dignity issue, mm-hmm. you know, like what you
9: Absolutely.
10: Felt.

0: Let's supply that to show dignity. In addition, we want to expose you to the great work of Wait No More, our foster adoption efforts here at Focus. Go to the website, call us, whatever the Lord's laying on your heart. If he's saying you can come around and provide help to a foster family, it's called respite care. And it's a word that simply means get around them, maybe go shopping for them, do their laundry, whatever might be helpful to them. And then it just keeps going from there. I love my wife, Jean. When we were talking about this program at Focus and I got home and she said, if you're going to ask other people to do it, then we need to do it. And I said, no, I was the foster care. I paid my dues. Isn't that terrible? No, I think about it. She just gave me that great wife eye. Like, that sounds dumb.
1: A lot of Christians think the only way to support foster care efforts is to foster themselves, but the foster care community needs support in a lot of other ways.
0: Yeah, they have found, we have found it, like a 5-to-1 ratio for every, if in your church a family does foster care, if 5 families will just gather around them and help them with the things that I'm talking about, shopping and other things, they'll be very successful in that. They just need help. They need a weekend break, all those kinds of things.
1: Right.
0: So, Sarah, with all of that, just thank you so much for being with us. I am already, I just want to be your dad. I just so appreciate I'm so proud of you and what you've done. I'm grateful you were here for the internship all those years ago. You're like my star person. And listen to Odyssey and just God bless you as he obviously has been doing since you were born, and even before you were born, he was in your corner.
1: Yes.
0: Nothing better.
1: Covenant of love.
0: Covenant of love.
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0: Hello, and welcome to Just in Time Ministries with Pastor Rhonda Penquite. We have more power and authority in Christ than we know, and when we learn to act on it in faith, God guarantees our success. So let's join Rhonda as she teaches us how to walk in victory.
1: So there's no doubt we're living the most interesting and exciting time in history ever, that we are here for exactly such a time as this. There's so many things going on in the world that we know and don't know. Most of the things that are going on we don't know. We will, because everything's going to come to light. But right now Trump's having the Strait of Hormuz cleared of all the mines and taking that over. And he has oil tankers from all over the world headed toward our Gulf of America to get our oil, because they can't get it out of Iran. So that's a good thing. They'll be selling our oil and taking it around the world. And you guys know about the Bilderbergers, right? And their deal. Well, they're having their big meeting in D.C., and Trump's not invited. Oh, that's hilarious. Vance just left Islamabad. We don't have a peace deal with Iran. Anybody surprised? No.

0: interesting to see what happens now this week with what goes on in Iran. Rubio announced the release of the kidnapped American journalist, Ms. Kittleson, so that's good. The feds arrested 121 Jalisco New Generation cartel in Phoenix, and they seized huge quantities of narcotics, weapons, and cash. DeSantis signed a law banning Sharia law in Florida. The Florida English-only law went into effect this week. And next, he's moving to ban the common Islamic practice of marrying your first cousin. So, he's busy in Florida. In Dallas, there was an Islamic tribunal court discovered that was enforcing Sharia law. And so I think those in Texas are putting an end to that. And oh, Swalwell, you know, Fang Fang and all that. He's being abandoned by everybody in his own party. Even Pelosi told him pull out. And so it's reported that he has withdrawn from the California governor race. But, you know, it's just appalling the number of people who are being accused, arrested, and convicted of some type of sexual misconduct. It's just totally appalling, and it's one of the things that the deep state's been involved in a long, long time. So don't be surprised at the people that are accused of it and guilty of it. France officially removed all of its gold reserves from the Federal Reserve Bank in New York. That's interesting. And you see where the director general of CERN said that the Large Hadron Collider will be shut down for a major upgrade, and it will not be restarting until 2030. So if you know anything about that big collider, if you don't, you might want to look into that. Thousands of farmers and truckers stormed into the streets with trucks and tractors in Ireland. And at last I heard, they're still at it, protesting the tyrannical carbon tax policies. These things are just crazy. And they wanted to put tax on cow gas. Oh, my. So, chemtrails are real? Wow, 38 states now have laws against them. And if you haven't seen it, there's a documentary on Prime about these chemical trails. So I guess you're not a conspiracy theory about that anymore. And that rescued backseater's first message from the airplane, the other two pilots that were shot down, and they rescued the one. His first message was, God is good. I was talking to a brigadier general and a colonel from the Air Force this last week, and a lot of times they have to have a code word so they know it's them speaking instead of the enemy getting a hold of the radio or the transponder or whatever they have. And it was Resurrection Sunday that he was rescued and airlifted at sunrise. So maybe it just had a dual meaning. Either way, it's awesome. But we're tasting the power of the age to come, and we're becoming more and more conscious of and aware of the invisible and the spiritual realities and the spiritual realms, which we should have known about a long time ago. We've talked about, you know, the things that are unseen are more real and eternal than the things that are seen that are temporary. But becoming more and more aware of these things makes us more and more Christ conscious. And we're experiencing the revealing of what has been inside of us all along. The kingdom is in us. It's not out there. It's in us. Christ in you, the hope of glory. God is in you. You are in God. We are hid with in Christ in God. Because we're created from him, and we're created to be one with him. We are one with him. We're in that dance of the Trinity that we've been talking about. We are family. But, you know, the Bible warns us about heresy. You know what heresy is, the definition of heresy? The definition of heresy simply means separatist, to be separate or separated from God. And that's what God hates. The only people Jesus ever got upset with were the separatists, those who were separated from God. God hates it when you and I are separate from him. And that's why he's a jealous God, and he's a jealous God too, because he knows if you're separated from him, you're in the position for the enemy to steal, kill, and destroy you. But if you're one with him, the enemy can't touch this. Can't touch you. You know, the angels told the shepherds that night to tell everybody everywhere that this good news is for everyone everywhere. And it doesn't matter whether they believed it or not, the good news is still the good news. Truth is still truth, whether you believe it or not, whether someone knows it or not. The truth is true before you believe it. And we just need to have the vision that Jesus has scooped us all back to whence we came. He scooped us all back into himself, and he's in Father, so we're just all in this cocoon, wrapped up together, intertwined and entangled. And when he did that, all things are now restored. Think about it. All things are restored. Restored to what? To the perfection that was in the garden before the fall. Think about it. The perfection that was in the garden before the fall. And we're restored back to that. But we've been deceived out of it, and it goes along with what you were saying earlier, that it's our thoughts that imprison us. It's our thoughts that hold us captive. It's our thoughts that keep us down and keep us back. And it's believing the lies. We're restored back to that perfect union with him. And think about it, perfection in all things. Jesus said that he came from the heart of Father and that he raised us in Christ back to his bosom. Just think about it, you know, when you just pick up something and cuddle and hold it, you know, a baby that's so precious, your children that are so precious, nieces and nephews, parents, aunts, uncles, all these people, friends, that you just hold them because they're precious, and we're all precious in his sight. Song says so. Jesus loves the little children. That's you. That's me. Jesus said that it's not the one who says, Lord, Lord, that counts, but it's the one who does the works of the Father. Remember the parable he said, which one did the Father's will? One that said, Father, I'll go, and then didn't go, or the one that said, I'm not going, but went and did it? Well, it's the one that went and did it. It's the doer. It's the doers of the word. We're not to be hearers only. And it's about living in the frequency of Father's heart. If you're on the same frequency he is, guess what? If you're in that frequency, and that frequency is in you, that makes you as he is, so are you in this world. Because it's that frequency that makes him who he is. Think about that. Eternal Father, Prince of Peace, Everlasting Father, perfect in every way, healed, blessed, prosperous. All those things that Jeremiah 33:6 promises us. Wow, it's good, it's good. So do you want some really good news? This is good for your families. Because I've talked about this, and we've talked about this, that there are people who act more like Christians than people who say they are Christians act, right? All right, well, listen to this, see what you think. People can live in the frequency of God's heart without even knowing Christianity. Well, we've seen it. There's some people who act more like Christians, and they wouldn't call themselves a Christian. They don't know about Christianity. See, Christianity is just another label. We need to get away from these labels and just be. Just be. We shouldn't need to say, I'm a Christian. Because the Bible says, they'll know you're a Christian by your love. So what about these people that show that Christian love? Just saying, good question. They don't question everything, right? Wow. You know, and if they can't tell you're a Christian, you might not want to say anything, right? You know, the people should be noticing and even can't help themselves but comment. Something different about you. What's different about you? You know, one lady came up and asked me, she said, you're a really good pickleball player. Have you been athletic all your life? I really didn't know what to say. I was like, well, most of it. You know, she noticed something. I'm just out doing my thing, just having a good time, me and Jesus, because he likes to do everything I do. He likes to be involved in what I'm doing. I think he loves to play pickleball because some of the shots we get are just, wow. But you know, God's good. And Jesus is the light of the world. And if someone loves darkness, then you know. If they love light, you know. It's about, what do you love? Do you love darkness or do you love light? Well, we love light. And here's the thing about God. He never gives up. He never quits. Love believes the best. Love always collects the lost. He left the 99 to go find the one. Collecting lost things is who God is and what he does. So with your relatives that are lost, what do you think God's going to do? He's going to go collect them. The other thing we know is love never fails. If love never fails, just think about what the world is about to see. When we're just balls of fire and we're just spheres of light and there's manifestations, we don't have to preach and we don't have to evangelize because we just be. It's like with this lady the other day. I didn't have to tell her I'm an athlete. I just was being. Just had a good time playing. Didn't even know she was looking. Didn't even know her. First time she was there. That's how it's going to be with our relationship with Jesus. We're just going to be. We're going to be the light. We're going to be the glory. Manifested. We are now. We just got to get the reality more in our head to where we manifest these things. We're just going to be. And oh, is it going to be fun? Oh, this is going to be fun. Woo. See, the gospel is not... The gospel leaves no one behind. Just like what we saw last week, we didn't leave one man behind. We went in and got them both. We've got all the pilots that had been ejected out of their airplanes, whether it'd been like three planes down or so, and we've gotten them all. No one is left behind in the gospel. No, not one. No, not one. Whew. See, we no longer have to live under the shadow of fear. Does Jesus have any fear? Did he have any fear? I mean, look at his life. Read the Gospels. They came at him. They came after him. He had no fear of the Pharisees. He told them how it was. He had no fear of the, 600 big guards and soldiers that came to get him in the garden that night? He had no fear of them. He said, I am, and they all fell backwards.
1: 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Thank you for joining us today. You are here for just such a time as this, so go forth in the power of His might and possess all that is yours in Christ Jesus.
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2: Now, if you remember the woman with the issue of blood in Mark, the 5th chapter, when she got through testifying, Jesus said, "Thy faith has made thee whole. Go in peace. Be whole of thy plague." In other words, you got something to do now. Be whole. Don't let it come back. I remember I was in Bradenton, Florida, teaching one night. In fact, in the daytime, I was walking down the sidewalk, and there was a lady came to me and said, "Brother Capps," said, "I've had headaches for 30 years. Know what it is to be without a headache." Said, "Would you pray for me?" Well, I said, "Well, come in the prayer line tonight." I mean, you know, it's better when you teach the word and the anointing's there to minister to people. And I said, "God will heal you." She said, "You mean that?" I said, "Never been more serious in my life." Well, she came that night. Well, in the prayer line, she came up and I laid hands on her in the name of Jesus. And the Lord said to me just before I laid hands on her, said, "Tell her that that headache will leave instantly when you lay hands on her." So I just said what I heard the Spirit say, and I said, "That headache will leave instantly when I lay hands on you." Well, I laid hands on her, and she just went out like a light, you know, and she's laying on the floor. Well, I went on and ministered to some others, and when she got up, why, I called her back up there. I said, "Sister, where's that headache?" And she said, "Oh," she said, "it's gone." And then I heard the Spirit of God say this, said, "Now tell her, go and be whole of that plague." See, she has something to do. Don't let it come back. And I said, "Now, sister, if Satan tries to bring that back on you, you resist him and say, 'Oh, no, you don't. Hands were laid on me in the name of Jesus. I've received my healing, and I don't receive this headache again.' I resist you, Satan, in Jesus' name." Well, now, she told me later, she said the next day, she said, "You know, I woke up at 4 o'clock the next morning. My head began to hurt." She said, "I sat up on the side of the bed, and I remembered what you said." She said, "Oh, no, you don't, Satan. Hands were laid on me in the name of Jesus, and I received my healing." And she said, "Just as you snapped your fingers, it left." Amen. And she said, she wrote me a letter later. She said, "It had been 3 months." She said, "I've never had another one." But now, see, if it hadn't been for her having some faith, that thing would have come right back on her. Satan will try to bring it back to you. We need to know how to resist the devil. Someone has made the statement, and I believe it's true, that more people lose their healing over a counterattack than any other thing when Satan tries to bring it back. They say, "Well, I thought I was healed, but I guess I'm not." And that's just an open door for the devil to just step right in and just bring it right back on you. But you see, we need to learn to resist the devil. And the Bible says he will flee from you. Now, go with me over to Matthew's Gospel. The 8th chapter. See, what I'm doing is sharing with you some of the methods and some of the ways that people received healing. Matthew chapter 8, verse 5, "And when Jesus was entered into Capernaum, there came unto him a centurion beseeching him, saying, 'Lord, my servant lieth at home, sick of the palsy, grievously tormented.' Jesus saith unto him, 'I will come and heal him.'" Now notice Jesus didn't say, "Well, maybe God's teaching him something." No, he said, "I'll come heal him." You never find where Jesus failed to respond to anyone that was in need. "And the centurion answered and said, 'Lord, I'm not worthy that thou shouldest come under my roof, but speak the word only, and my servant shall be healed. For I'm a man under authority, and having soldiers under me, I say to this man, go, and he goeth; to another, come, and he cometh; to my servant, do this, and he doeth it.' And when Jesus heard it, he marveled and said unto them that followed, 'Verily I say unto you, I have not found so great faith, no, not in Israel.'" Now, what he's saying here is that in all of the covenant people of Israel, I have never found this kind of faith, that a man would say, "Just speak the word, Now, wasn't that what Paul said? The righteousness which is of faith says, the word is nigh me. That's what this guy was saying. Just speak the word and it'll happen. You don't have to go to my house. Speak the word. So Jesus just stopped and preached him a sermon. He said, that's the greatest faith. Haven't even found covenant people that had that kind of faith. Now remember, this is a Roman soldier. He's a Gentile. He doesn't even come under the covenant of God at that point. But I want you to know he got his servant healed when Jesus got through preaching that sermon. Verse 13, Jesus said unto the centurion, go thy way as thou hast believed. Be it done unto thee. And his servant was healed the self same hour. Now I know, and you know some folks, that if Jesus was to say that to them, their servant would have died the same hour. Because they believe the worst of everything. But see, he had already believed it. Now let me show you something about faith. Here's a man that has established his point of contact. You know, Oral Roberts, back in his tent days, he coined the phrase, I suppose he did, the point of contact to release your faith. That's what laying on of hands is. It's a point of contact to know that when hands touch you, that's the time to believe you receive your healing. Doesn't necessarily mean you'll receive the manifestation of it at that point, but that's the time you start believing, I receive my healing.
3: Amen.
2: So Oral Roberts kind of coined that phrase, point of contact. And I remember him telling a story of a lady there in Oklahoma that was all crippled with arthritis, and she was listening to a radio broadcast. And you remember back in the 50s why he had ended his radio broadcast by saying, now, if you're sick, lay your hands on the radio. I'm going to pray the prayer of faith and God will heal you. Well, this little woman, she is crippled up with arthritis. She's sitting in the kitchen and the radio was across on the cabinet on the other side. And Oral Roberts had already started to pray. So she got up and made for the radio and she stumbled and fell. And she fell up against the refrigerator. Now she's a good ways from the radio and he's already praying. And she just cried out, Lord Jesus, let this refrigerator be my point of contact. She reached over and touched it and the power of God went through her and healed her. She got up and danced all over the kitchen. Now you know and I know and Oral Roberts knew and she knew there wasn't any power in that refrigerator to heal her. But it was a point of contact that she released her faith. So she established a different point of contact, see. I heard Kenneth Copeland say one time, said he used a string on a light bulb. You know one of them that you jerk the string and it turns the light on? He said, when I pull that string, I'm going to receive my healing. And he used that as a point of contact. When that light came on, he said, thank God I got it. Well, here's the man. This centurion established his own point of contact. He said, now speak the word, and my servant shall be healed. So Jesus just said, go thy way. As thou hast believed, so be it done unto thee. And his servant was healed the self same hour. If we could learn to release our faith at the Word of God. And you see, that's what the Apostle Paul was trying to get at there in Romans, the 10th chapter. See, Jesus is seated at the right hand of the Father until his enemies have made his footstool. The Apostle Paul said, the righteousness which is of faith says, say not in thy heart, who shall ascend into heaven, that is to bring Christ down from above. Who shall descend into the deep, that is to raise Christ again from the dead. Well, now, you might say, well, who in the world would say that? We have. Have you ever said, Lord, come down and touch me? Then that's exactly what you said. Oh, if Jesus had just come back and touched me, I'd get healed. He's not coming. He's seated at the right hand of the Father until his enemies have made his footstool. But he said, now you lay hands on the sick and they shall recover. See, he's not coming. He sent me. And he sent your pastor and he sent your neighbor. See, we are the body of Christ now. Can you understand that? Can you understand what Paul was saying when he said, now you are the body of Christ and members in particular? It's not just for the pastor, not just for the evangelist, not just for the teacher. Any believer can lay hands on the sick. And when you do for the purpose of being obedient to the words of Jesus, then you're setting in motion the principle of calling things that are not as though they were. See, if I lay hands on a person that's sick for the purpose of getting them well, I'm calling them well by the very act of laying hands on them. So Jesus said, go thy way as thou hast believed, so be it done unto thee. Now notice he's already believed. He's not going to believe. He's not trying to believe. He's already believed. As thou hast believed, so be it unto thee. I think that's important for us to understand, that the man's already released his faith. He's done all he can do. He said, now all Jesus has to do is speak the word. See, I was teaching the seminar back in 1974, I believe it was. I guess the first seminar I ever held in Dallas. And I was teaching on the woman with the issue of blood. And I said, she said, when I touch his clothes, I'll be made whole. And after we had finished the teaching, while I was ministering to the sick, and there was a lady in a wheelchair who was sitting back at the back, and they started wheeling her down the side over there. And she started hollering out loud, I will walk, I will walk, I will walk, I will walk. And I stopped and looked over there to see, I mean, she just hollered. And I want you to know, she came down there, and I laid hands on her, and she did walk. And it's all a bunch of stuff that Baptists don't shout. She shouted. Then she got to be a regular fanatic. Won't know if anybody wanted to buy her wheelchair. Well, she just simply applied the same principle that woman did and started saying, I will walk, I will walk, I will walk. She was releasing her faith. Well, when we find out that faith can make you whole, faith in the Word of God, faith comes from the Word of God, faith is God's divine energy. It's released in His Word. It's stored in His Word. God's Word is filled with faith. Without faith, it's impossible to please Him. God wants you to be a partaker of that which He's given. And if we'll enter into His provision, we can by faith. In fact, the Apostle Paul says that's the way we enter into grace, is through faith.
3: 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It's entitled A Working Knowledge of God's Word. Two CDs for $15 plus $4 postage and handling, a total of $19. This is one of the most important series I've ever done. It's called A Working Knowledge of the Word of God. In other words, you might know what the Word said, but did you have enough knowledge to operate in it and cause it to produce for you? It's important to do that and to know what God said. You know, the Apostle Paul in Colossians 1, verse 9 says that I cease not to pray for you to desire that you might be filled with the knowledge of His will and all wisdom and spiritual understanding. Now, if you're filled with the knowledge of His will and all wisdom and understanding, then you're able to operate in the principles of the kingdom of God and get it to work for you. Now, if you go over to 2 Peter chapter 1, Peter says, grace and peace be multiplied to you through the knowledge of God and Jesus our Lord. The more you know about God and the way that He worked, we'd call it His M.O., God's method of operation, the more you're able to enter into the promise of God and to see the promise manifest in your life. He said, grace and peace is multiplied to you through the knowledge of God. You can't believe any further than you have knowledge. Then in verse 3 says, according as His divine power hath given unto us all things that pertain unto life and godliness. How? Through the knowledge of Him that has called us to glory and virtue. Verse 4 says, whereby are given unto us exceeding great and precious promises, that by these you might be partakers of the divine nature. That's offer number 7239, two CDs for $15 plus $4 postage and handling, a total of $19. 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
4: I'd like to raise for conversation on the air about the Bible, about the Christian faith, or a difference of opinion you may have with the host that you'd like to discuss. The number to call is 844-484-5737. That's 844-484-5737. Now, one announcement I've been making all week, this is the last day I'll be making it because it has to do with tonight in Covina, California. I'm going to be speaking to a men's group. If you're a man and you're near Covina, California, you're welcome to join us at 6:30 tonight. And it's a group that meets, I think, regularly at this location, though I've only been there once before several months ago. They've asked me to come back again tonight to speak. I'll be speaking on the subject of agnosticism, atheism, and anti-theism. Okay, and that's an assigned topic, and I'm glad to speak on it. So that's going to be from 6:30 to 8 o'clock tonight. It's held at a Starbucks coffee shop. Last time they met out in the courtyard because there were too many people to fit inside. I don't know if it'll be outside or inside tonight. I assume it's going to be outside. And that, of course, there's lots of Starbucks, probably many in Covina. This one is at the address 611 South Citrus Avenue. 611 South Citrus Avenue. That's a Starbucks tonight at 6:30 if you're in the area. If you didn't catch that address or if you forget it, you can find it at our website, thenarrowpath.com, under the tab that says Announcements. And there you'll also find the information about this Saturday. We once a month, the first Saturday of the month, have a Bible study for men in Temecula in the morning. And if you want to find out where that is, go to the same place, thenarrowpath.com. Look under Announcements. So that's Covina tonight and Temecula, a men's Bible study, Saturday morning. Okay, our lines are full, so we'll go to the lines and talk to our callers, the first of whom is Wesley, calling from Indianapolis, Indiana. Hi, Wesley. Welcome.
5: Hi. Thanks. Really enjoy your show, Steve. Just a quick question. So those that are in hell, are they still image bearers of God? Or is that something that's tied to a physical body? In other words, is your spirit?
4: I understand. I would say that in at least in some measure they are still image bearers. Maybe entirely. I don't know how a person's soul may be misshapen, or corrupted, or marred through a life of sin unrepented of. It's possible once disembodied that they have taken on more of the character of demons than of God. I don't know whether this is so or not. Now, if you're wondering whether God sees his image in them no matter what, and whether that might argue for universal reconciliation, some would probably say so, and I think not without merit. I don't know that it's an ironclad argument, but some would say that God made us in his image. He certainly wants to redeem anyone that's in his image and not destroy it or torture it. Now, actually, some people who hold the traditional doctrine of hell, which is, of course, eternal conscious torment in hell, I've heard them use this, the image of God in man, as an argument against annihilationism. I don't think they've made a very good argument. I don't think it makes sense, but it comes up fairly frequently in their literature, so they must think it has some merit. In my opinion, it doesn't. They would simply say, well, God would never annihilate his own image, which is why he has to keep them alive in hell to torment them forever and ever and ever. Now, I don't understand this thinking. How is it that there's something about the image of God that makes it impossible for God to annihilate? I mean, he could. And if they're saying, well, because God honors his image in man, his image in man makes him too honorable to annihilate, well, then that would seemingly argue true. The honorableness of it would be too honorable to torture forever and ever and ever without reprieve and without redemption. So, I mean, If we're going to argue that man bears the image of God even after death, even fallen men do, and I think that we probably should say they do, well, then that would argue possibly, it would not argue for or against any one view so much as it might appear to argue for the universal reconciliation view. I don't believe it's the physical nature of man, the bodily shape that's made in the image of God. I believe it has to do with the rational and spiritual characteristics of man and creative ability and so forth. I mean, there's quite a few things man has that animals do not have, and those things are what I would consider to be the godlike things in man. And unbelievers who are in sin have these things too. In fact, James seemed to indicate that every man bears the image of God even now, and he says we shouldn't curse people because they're made in the similitude of God. So, I don't think he's only referring to Christians there. He's not talking about how they bear the similitude of God because they're believers. He says they were made in the similitude of God, which means they're human, and it's talking about their creation. So that would include Christians and non-Christians. Now, if that's true, if James is telling us that even rebellious unbelievers who hate God nonetheless were made in the image of God, and that's why we should not curse them when we're blessing God, then it would seem to me that he's saying fallen man is still bearing the image of God in a significant way. And that would, as far as I know, continue to be true after death.
5: Okay, that's great. Thanks very much.
4: Okay, Wesley, thanks for your call.
5: Thank you.
4: God bless. Bye now. All right, Steve from Lakewood, California is next. Steve, welcome to The Narrow Path. Thanks for calling.
6: Yeah, good afternoon, Steve. Thanks for taking my call. Hey, I'll say a prayer for you for tonight, for your meeting, that it goes according to God's will and his plan. I wish I could be there. I can't make it to Covina tonight. My question is your position compared to the dispensational position on two texts, basically, Luke 13:35, and then comparing that with Zechariah 12:10. Do you believe that Jesus is referring to in Luke 70 AD?
4: Okay, Luke 13:35, you say? I've just been turning there. Jesus said, yeah. See, your house is left to you desolate. And assuredly I say to you, you shall not see me until the time comes when you shall say, blessed is he who comes in the name of the Lord. And then, of course, I know Zechariah 12:10 is the one where it says they will look on him whom they have pierced, and they'll mourn for him as for an only son. And so, obviously, they talk about seeing him or looking upon him. Now, I will say this. I don't know that seeing him in Zechariah is being used in the same sense as is being used here when he says, you won't see me. Unless you say, blessed is he who comes in the name of the Lord. Let me say about both of these texts. I believe that dispensationalists would join them together. I think that they would say that Jesus is predicting a time when the Jews en masse will recognize Christ and will say, blessed is he who comes in the name of the Lord, and that Jesus is here predicting that that will happen. And then, of course, they would take Zechariah, which speaks of them looking on him whom they pierced and mourning for him, as no doubt the same event. When Jesus comes back, they'll see him and mourn for him and recognize him. So that is, I know that those verses were joined in my mind when I was a dispensationalist. I think they generally are. Now, I want to say that I don't see it that way. When I read Zechariah chapter 12, in the context of chapters 11 through 14, we're really talking in Zechariah, that section of Zechariah, about the first coming of Christ, not the second coming of Christ. Just before chapter 12, in chapter 11, we have the story of the betrayal for 30 pieces of silver, which is applied to Judas in the New Testament, betraying Christ for 30 pieces of silver. So, I mean, we've got the betrayal of Christ in chapter 11. Then, of course, we have the Spirit poured out in chapter 12, which I take to be at Pentecost. In chapter 13, verse 1, it says there's a fountain opened for the house of Israel for the cleansing of sin. I take that to be at the cross. And then in chapter 13, verse 7, it says, strike the shepherd and the sheep will be scattered, which Jesus quotes on the night of the betrayal and said, this is going to be fulfilled tonight. So we know that the 30 pieces of silver in chapter 11 was fulfilled when Jesus was betrayed. Strike the shepherd and the sheep will be scattered. Jesus himself said that was fulfilled when he was betrayed in the garden. I believe the fountain open for sin is best understood to be the blood of Christ shed at the cross. And then, of course, the Spirit being poured out in that whole context would be what actually did happen on the day of Pentecost. So I'm looking at that whole section pretty much the way the New Testament writers applied the section, as being fulfilled in the first century, not in the end times. So I don't see Zechariah 12 predicting a future appearance to the Jews that brings about their repentance, much as I'd be glad to see it happen. No one would be happier than me to see every Jew converted to Christ. I'm just not saying, I won't let wishful thinking guide my exegesis. To my mind, the New Testament treats this entire section of Zechariah as if it's in the first century, not the end of time. Now, when Jesus said at the end of his lambast of the scribes and Pharisees in chapter 13 of Luke, you will not see me again until you say, blessed is he who comes in the name of the Lord. We remember, of course, just a few days earlier, multitudes of people had gathered and said those very words, what Jesus rode into Jerusalem on a donkey. They said, blessed is he who comes in the name of the Lord. But the Pharisees, the enemies, did not. And so he's saying, until you can come to the point that they were at, until you come to the point of acknowledging me as the one who comes from God, as the ones who comes in the name of the Lord, in others as the Messiah, you won't see me anymore. Now, I believe that what it means is he won't make any more public appearances as he had been. This was the Passover week. The Bible says elsewhere he'd been teaching every day publicly in the temple. It was after this statement he made, which is also found in Matthew 23, I think it's 37, if I'm not mistaken. He leaves the temple for the last time, and he makes no more public appearances. Now, he's not saying that they won't see him in any sense unless they say, blessed is he who comes in the name of the Lord, because they did. Many of them saw him a few days later hanging on the cross. They saw him on trial before Pilate. They saw him, taken from the cross and put in the ground. I mean, this was seeing him again. But he's not saying you won't see me anymore in any sense. I think what he means by this is that you've seen me regularly as a public figure, publicly teaching, where you could easily look in my direction, and there I am. But there's the time coming when only those who can say, blessed is he who comes in the name of the Lord, which could be you guys if you want to. He says, only those who do will see me in the sense that I'm not going to be publicly making appearances anymore. And I think that this is what's alluded to in John 14, when in John 14, 19, in the upper room, just before he was arrested, Jesus said to the disciples, John 14, 19, a little while longer and the world will see me no more, but you will see me. Because I live, you also will live. And then he says, it says in verse 22, Judas, not Iscariot, said to him, Lord, how is it that you will manifest yourself to us and not to the world? Because Jesus said, the world won't see me, but you will. And Jesus answered and said to him, if anyone loves me, he will keep my word, and my Father will love him, and we will come to him and make our home with him. In other words, they're going to have their own personal inhabiting. He's going to inhabit them. He also said that in verse 21, he who has my commandments and keeps them, he it is who loves me, and he who loves me will be loved by my Father, and I will love him and manifest myself to him. So in the upper room, he's with his disciples saying, from now on, the world's not going to see me anymore. And I mean, some of them did when he hung on the cross the next day. But he means I'm not going to be appearing. I'm not going to be appearing to the public anymore. I'm not going to be doing public ministry. But you guys will see me in a sense that the world can't. And, Judas, not Iscariot, says, how's that? How are you going to show yourself to us and not to the world? He said, well, if you love me and keep my commandments, my Father and I will come live with you. I will manifest myself to you. In other words, you're going to see me in a different sense, and only believers will see me in that sense. And so what I believe is that when he said to the Pharisees, you won't see me anymore until, and I would take until to mean unless you say, blessed is he who comes in the name of the Lord. He's not predicting it will happen. He's saying it is a condition. if you want to continue seeing me, well, I'm not going to be publicly available anymore, but you can see me in the way my disciples do if you become one of my disciples. That's what I believe he's saying to them. Now, I mean, the idea of until has made some people think he's predicting something. This is going to be the case until something else actually happens, which he's predicting. But the word until also can mean unless. You know, if I say to a child, you won't get your allowance until you mow the lawn. Well, that's not predicting that they will mow the lawn. It's not predicting they'll even get their allowance. It's stating a condition. If you do that, then you can have your allowance. Otherwise, you won't. And that's, I mean, until often has that meaning. So I think that's what it means here.
6: Yeah, the dispensationalists, they connect Luke 13:35 to Zechariah 12:10, which yes. You're well aware of. How can a dispensationalist honestly miss the context, which is so clear, Zechariah 11, 12, and 13 and 14? How can they miss that?
4: The way they miss it is because it's written in apocalyptic imagery, just like Revelation and Daniel and Ezekiel are. These are portions of the Bible that are written in high symbolism, apocalyptic signs and visions and so forth, spoken in very non-literal terms. And the dispensationalist believes you must take everything in the Bible pretty much literally, regardless what genre it's written in, no matter how it was intended to be understood by the writers or how it would have been understood by the readers. You know, the way an American reading an American book would understand it. That's the literal way you're supposed to read it. And they take not adequate account of the fact that there's poetry, there's apocalyptic visions, there's all kinds of things that are not literal, especially in Zechariah. And so they try to make it literal. And in doing so, they'll say, well, this hasn't happened yet. I mean, there's stuff in there that if you took it literal, I mean, people's eyes have not melted in their sockets and tongues melted in their mouths, as happens in chapter 14. You know, the Mount of Olives hasn't split in two, creating a valley east to west, as is predicted in Zechariah 14. So they say, well, that's if that's literal, that's got to be future. And they read the second coming of Christ into Zechariah 14, although Christ is never mentioned in that chapter, nor his second coming. And so, you know, they've learned, you know, that things that seem bizarre must be taken in a literal sense, even though the original readers would recognize them as apocalyptic imagery, and that's how they're intended to be understood. But many Christians simply are unfamiliar with prophetic writings and apocalyptic imagery and the way that Jewish people express these things. So that's how dispensationalists miss it. They feel they're being more loyal to Scripture by taking everything literally, even though Jesus did not, and Paul did not, and Peter did not, and John did not, and the prophets did not. But they, in other words, they didn't take things literally all the time. Sometimes yes, sometimes no. But I mean, there's much that is not, and it's clear that much in Zechariah is definitely not literal. So that's why they miss it. You know, it's an artificial hermeneutic that they made up. Nobody held it until dispensationalists came along. Nobody assumed that there's some unwritten rule somewhere that you have to take everything in the Bible literally. The Bible doesn't say that. There's no scholar would say that, who, you know, that is to say, who's not a dispensationalist. When dispensationalism came along, it created this rule and imposed it on everybody and confused everybody, because all the stuff that was fulfilled according to the New Testament writers, if it wasn't written in literal terms, suddenly is assumed not to have been fulfilled and assumed to await a future fulfillment. That's the whole dispensational mindset.
6: But it's very rude for a dispensationalist to look at somebody like you and call you a heretic. I've heard it. I've seen it. It's very rude and uncalled for.
4: I'm aware of it. And yet, you know, I'm not surprised by it. I mean, people who have been... when I was a dispensationalist, I probably would have said the same thing if someone had... I'd never heard my views. No one ever heard any... I mean, no one in my circle ever heard views like I hold now, although they are the traditional views of the whole church that the church held for 1,500 years. But we didn't know that. We were taught dispensationalism, but we weren't taught that we were being taught dispensationalism. We never heard the term dispensational. We were just told this is what the Bible teaches. And we accepted it because our teachers were older and wiser than we are. And so we just said, okay, this is what the Bible teaches. We didn't even know someone else you know, historically, the church should believe something other than that. And so if I would have heard these things that I now teach, which I could have if I'd not been in a dispensational circles, but if I'd heard them in those circles, I would have thought, that's heretical. What, don't these people read the Bible? And the truth is, I do read the Bible a lot. In fact, there's not much of it I don't have in my memory. And I've taught it through many times, verse by verse. So it's not like I don't read the Bible. It's that I do read the Bible, and I read it responsibly. I read it, I allow the New Testament writers to interpret the Old Testament. And why? Because Jesus referred to the rabbis and the Pharisees as blind guides. He called them blind guides in Matthew chapter 15. Paul said in 2 Corinthians 3 that when the Jews read the Old Testament, they do it with a veil over their mind. They can't see it until they turn to Christ. In other words, it's not just take it literally. You wouldn't need any help understanding it if it be taken that way. Jesus opened the disciples' understanding that they might understand the Scriptures in Luke 24. I think it's verse 44 or 45. And so, you know, why do you have to open their understanding to understand the Scriptures? Because the rabbis didn't understand them, and because you wouldn't necessarily understand them without the help of the Holy Spirit revealing that to you. And that's, in other words, it's not literal. Some things are literal, but an awful lot is not. And the New Testament writers were enabled to see. And therefore, thankfully, we have their writings and their application of the Scriptures to know exactly how they understood them once Jesus opened their understanding. So, you know, using the New Testament as the code breaker for the Old Testament is the only sensible thing to do if you believe in the New Testament at all.
6: Thank you so much for your answer. Blessings to you.
4: Okay, Steve, good talking to you. Thanks for your call. Phil from Corona, California, welcome to the Narrow Path.
7: Hi, Steve. This is Bill.
4: Bill.
7: I'm a retired Foursquare pastor, and I have a friend in an Aero Club that I meet regularly with who is really seeking the Lord, comes to me with a lot of Bible questions and everything, but he also is a conspiracy theorist and believes in a flat earther. And we're going to be debating over the flat earth. He wants to prove to me in the Bible that the earth is flat. What do I say to him?
4: Okay, well, first of all, the Bible doesn't teach the shape of the earth in any direct way. He's going to point out that the Bible talks about the four corners of the earth as if that is a literal expression, even though we today who don't believe in, you know, flat earth, we use the same expression. It's a figure of speech. He's going to mention that the Bible says the earth is stationary. The earth will never be moved. And that the sun goes up and goes down and goes across and goes backwards. And he's going to say the earth isn't a round globe turning. It's the sun and the moon that move around the earth. And, you know, in other words, they don't recognize poetic language. This is like I was talking about dispensationalism. They don't recognize genre. They don't recognize that all the statements that they appeal to are found in the Psalms or similar poetic writings. And Psalms, well, poetry itself uses hyperbole and metaphor and so forth. And we even still to this day, though we don't believe in that cosmology, we still talk about the sun rising and the sun setting. It's called phenomenal language, describing things not as they are, but as they are perceived. That's very commonplace. They believe that the earth is flat like a pizza, and that the North Pole is right in the middle, like the hole in the middle of an old vinyl record, and the edge all around is what we would call the South Pole, Antarctica. And that, you know, the sun moves around it, sort of, you know, just to create day and night in different parts. This doesn't make sense to me, and it is certainly not something the Bible teaches. They claim that Genesis 1 tells us the earth is flat, and there's a big dome over it called the firmament, and that the dome, you know, is not too far above us, and the sun, moon, and stars are all up there. They don't believe the sun is 93 million miles away. They believe it's much closer and much smaller than we assume. But see, they have no basis for this in Scripture. Now, they will bring up what they consider to be scientific evidence, but obviously there's even more scientific evidence against them. But all the evidence for a global Earth instead of a flat Earth, they take to be part of a conspiracy. Even photographs from space are part of a conspiracy. The astronauts, even the Christian ones, who go up there and come back and have taken pictures of the globe. They say, well, they're part of the conspiracy, too. In fact, it would seem to me every airline pilot, every astronaut, in fact, every astrologer, not astrologer, astronomer, every one of them is part of a big conspiracy. And the question I have is, why? Conspiracies do exist from time to time in order to gain something of value that they want, that they can't get legitimately. They want to fool people into giving it. It's like a hoax. But what is the payoff for those who are the hundreds of thousands of people involved in this conspiracy, and no one's cracking, no one's giving the game away? And what is it they're getting from it? Nothing I can see. They say, you know, the flat earthers say, well, they want you to believe the earth is global so you won't believe the Bible's true. Well, that's stupid. I've always believed the earth is global, and so has every Christian I've known, and we still believe the Bible's true. We just aren't reading it with this wooden literalness that ignores poetic features. So, I mean, they're well-intentioned. They want to support the Bible, but they know very little about how to read the Bible or understand it. And the way they do read it puts them into a minority of people who think it teaches a flat earth. It does not. Anyway, brother, good luck with that debate. Appreciate it. Our website's thenarrowpath.com. We have another half hour coming, so don't go away. I'll be right back.
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0: style. And if they don't want God cramping their style, their best, you know, strategy is to pretend and try to convince themselves he doesn't exist. Now, consider this. What's behind the question is, if God is a God of love, why would he send people to hell who haven't heard the gospel? That's what they're asking. They're asking, why would people who have never heard, through no fault of their own, they've never heard, why would God send them to hell? Well, the truth is, I'm not sure we have a clear statement in Scripture of what will happen to every person who's never heard the gospel. The Old Testament was full of people who never heard the gospel because Jesus hadn't even been born yet. And yet many of them died in faith. In the book of Hebrews chapter 11, it lists a whole bunch of people from the Old Testament who died in faith and were commended by God and clearly are not in hell, even though they never heard the gospel. So the Bible doesn't tell us that if someone never hears the gospel, they're inevitably going to hell, though they certainly will miss out on what is available to those who do hear the gospel, and it's very important that we do preach the gospel. But suppose we made every effort to reach every person on the planet, we couldn't reach them. That doesn't mean that they must necessarily go to hell. I mean, some people would assume it. The Bible doesn't tell us that directly. And again, the Bible tells us of a great number of people who lived before anyone heard of Jesus and who nonetheless died because their faith in God was counted to them for righteousness. Did they understand the cross? Did they understand the resurrection of Christ? Did they understand justification by faith alone? There's a good chance most of them didn't. But it's their faith in God. Now, the more you know about God, the more you can put your trust in, which is a great benefit. If you only have a vague suspicion there's a God out there, and you think, well, this nudging of my conscience toward doing what's right instead of what's wrong, that probably reflects something of God's will in the matter. He built in this kind of a sense that I should know what's right and wrong. So I should probably try to follow that to be right with God. Now, can they justify themselves by their works? No, nobody can justify themselves by their works. They don't need to because Jesus died and justified us all already. Now it's for us to be receptive to him. And by the way, I do believe in justification by faith alone, but I don't believe that we're saved by the belief in justification by faith alone. In other words, that's a doctrinal point that I believe. It's not a doctrinal point that the Bible states you must know and believe in order to be saved. And the Bible indicates when people respond to the light they have, John 1:9 tells us that that light is Christ. So, I don't know. People may never hear the gospel, and yet they have the witness given to them of God in nature, in their conscience, maybe other ways too. And how they respond to that would determine whether they're a friend or an enemy of God. I still think most people would be enemies of God, you know, no matter what light they have. Even when you preach the gospel, some want to remain enemies of God. But some want to be on God's side. And I think the desire to be on God's side and the effort to do so, I think puts them in the same camp that Christians are in the sense that Jesus died for them. He died for anyone that he... Listen, God's not looking for excuses to send people to hell. He's looking for excuses to save them. God loved the whole world. That's why he sent his son, to die for the world. And therefore, I'm not saying the whole world will be saved. Those who reject him and those who hate him and those who love evil instead of good, certainly, they're not on God's side. But there are people in the world who perhaps have never heard of Christ, but we can't argue that they're against God, per se. There are people of other religions who are very devout who are looking for God and don't find him there. And I certainly would never say that other religions can save anyone, but I don't believe any religion saves anyone. I don't think the Christian religion saves anyone. Christ saves people. Christ saves people who turn to him and desire, you know, to do what's pleasing in the sight of God. And he can do that because he died for everyone. He rose again because he makes intercession for the planet. So, if someone says, well, I can't believe in a God that's going to send everyone to hell who never hears of him, and most people don't hear of him, I'd say, well, I don't think the Bible requires us to believe in a God like that. I think the Bible tells us to believe in a God who's not willing that any should perish, but that all should come to repentance, who has no pleasure in the death of the wicked, but that the wicked should turn from his evil ways and live, who loves even the prodigal, even when they're away from him, and does not disown them. He's still a lost son, Jesus said. So, I mean, I'm going to say, you know, some Christians do believe that everyone who never hears the gospel is going to hell. But I'm not sure what they do with the Old Testament saints who never heard the gospel, and the Bible clearly says they were saved. I think that everyone should hear the gospel. Everyone needs to hear the gospel in order to experience what God wants for them to have, and God's will is more important than ours or than even the welfare of the people we preach to. God's will is what matters. But we don't know that everyone we fail to reach will necessarily go to hell. God knows the heart, and God will make that judgment. That's not ours to make. And if we're going to reject God because some other people we assume are going to hell, I don't see how that's helping them. You know, if you can't swim and you jump in the deep end of a pool to because you're sympathetic with someone who's drowning there, you're not going to do them any good. You're just going to drown with them. It's about as irrational as a person can be. And I've always believed that all atheists are irrational. I know. I've read their books. I've debated them. They all resort to irrationality at some point in their argument. And this is certainly one of them. Everyone's going to hell, according to Christianity. Therefore, I want to go to hell, too. I'm not going to believe either. Well, okay, real smart. Yeah, no wonder the Bible says the fool has said in his heart there's no God. You know, they don't have rational reasons. They are reacting emotionally. Christians at least have the option of being Christians for rational reasons because all the evidence is in favor of the resurrection of Christ and of the other things the Bible teaches. None of the evidence proves there's no God or even suggests it. It's just an irrational belief based on I'm offended by God, I don't like this thing that Christians believe, I don't like this thing that I think God does, therefore I don't believe in him. Well, I want you know, any atheist saying, just let's be rational for half a second if you can strain your brain. Let's listen. To say you don't like something about someone does not prove they don't exist. Richard Dawkins gives this long litany of complaints he has against God. He thinks God's the most objectionable person in literature. And yet he fails to realize that he hates everything about God, but hating God doesn't make the first step to proving he doesn't exist. The fact that an atheist can't recognize that fact shows that they are not yet thinking like rational people. Rational people recognize, I may not like someone very much, but that doesn't mean they aren't there. So the question is it rational to be against God, even though I don't like him? Well, I think not. Some people do, and that's the choice they make. But don't let them pretend that they've got a real rational reason for their disbelief. Even the one your friend gave is nonsense. All right? I appreciate that call. Let's talk next to, well, we only have a few minutes left. Who's longest here? It looks like it's going to be Ward in Junction City, Oregon. Hi, Ward. Welcome.
1: Hi, Steve.
0: Hey.
1: Thank you. It's been a long time.
0: Uh-huh.
1: I have a question, starting with the verse that says, all things work together for good to those who love God. Does that all things include faults, failures, mistakes, and even sins if they are truly repented of course,
0: yeah,
1: and turn from all things, even stupid blunders, mistakes, disappointments, failures?
0: Well, first of all, you know, Romans 8:28, which you're quoting, it is in a context. And many commentators would say when Paul said all things work together for good, he means all the things he's been saying, you know, all these things, all the things that have been on the table in this chapter, you know, how God justifies us, how he gives us his spirit, how the Spirit helps us to, you know, overcome the power of the flesh, how that, you know, the Spirit helps in our infirmities when we don't know how to pray. All these things work together for good to God's people. Now, some commentators think that's Paul's meaning, and it very well could be. He could be thinking of all things simply in the context of, well, in the context of the context. So that's one way to look at it. Now, in terms of your question, do all things really work together for those who love God, including mistakes and sins and falling and so forth? I will say that we could, with confidence, say God can turn those things to the good. And even if they are more bad than good, he can still get something good out of it. Like Paul said that the Jews' rejection of Christ, he says in Romans 11, has turned out for the evangelization of the Gentiles. Well, that's God has taken the lemons and made lemonade, you know. But it doesn't mean he couldn't have evangelized the Gentiles if the Jews had received him. It would have been better. better for the Jews to receive him and evangelize the Gentiles. But if the Jews choose to be disobedient, that God can exploit that to get, you know, to drive the Christians out of Jerusalem and under persecution, so they reach out to the rest of the world. Of course, the Christians could have eventually gone out without the persecution, but the persecution is what God used. So even the sins of the Jews can, in a sense, work for good, not that God prefers for them to sin. I would say this, that even when you sin, God can make something good in your life for it if you're one of his own children, even though he could have done better perhaps if you hadn't sinned. I mean, God is very creative. If you live a holy life, I think it's the best thing. I think he can make the most of it. You can live to the glory of God more consistently and so forth. If you stumble, God can even take that and make something good of it. Perhaps not as good as if you hadn't, but still not all bad. God can exploit that. You know, when Joseph's brothers sold him into slavery, that was a bad thing. But it eventually, God turned it around to use it to save their lives. And Joseph was able to say, you intended evil against me, but God intended good to save many alive as it is this day. So, yeah, God can even take the bad things and turn them to good. But that doesn't make them good in themselves. We still want to avoid evil and sin and failure to the degree that we can, because God can use that even, can use our righteousness far more than he can use our sinfulness. I'm out of time. 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
14: 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My guest is Eric Hogue, the president of Colorado Christian University. We'll talk about his column on noble masculinity from a biblical worldview on this edition of The Plumb Line. 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
14: On today's edition of The Plumb Line, I'm your host, Jay Rudolph, and my guest is Eric Hogue, president of Colorado Christian University. We're talking about masculinity from a biblical worldview. And I wanted to start off this segment, Eric, with, and we've referenced this a little bit, but with a bit more detail about the world, the culture that we live in today. And you've mentioned how, you know, our culture today is really down, I guess might be the word to describe what their feelings about masculinity. And so talk with us a little bit about why you think that is in our society, why it is that there is such negativity, I guess, about masculinity.
16: You know, that's a loaded question, Jay. That's a good dissertation in about 150 pages, right?
17: Yes.
16: I think to begin with, culture itself, and I use this term, has deplatformed masculinity. Let me give an example of deplatform. So let's say that at a Christian university like Colorado Christian University, we use a platform, and we do, like Salesforce. And let's say that Salesforce would deplatform CCU because we are unapologetically Christian and we hold biblical views that they're against. I'm not saying that that's happening. I'm just using it as an analogy. But they could say, hey, you can't use our platform. We're going to deplatform you. That's what the world has done with masculinity. So the presentation of males in Hollywood has been deplatformed. You never see a male leading and being admired or respected in Hollywood. Same on the screens. Men are always deplatformed. Same on podcasts. Same thing in the news. The passion or desire for culture to have leading men and to have them strong, and I'm saying a few words that might trigger some people, but strong, and we described that earlier, or embrace their masculinity, which means not their narcissism, and take the lead, not by being dominant, but by being fulfilling in procuring the lead. We don't see that anymore. And if that's presented, it's deplatformed. It's not allowed to reach the broadcast, and it's not even narrowcasted anymore. So culture has removed biblical masculinity. Culture has removed the ability for men to see, boys to see, what masculinity is, and it has impacted us in a number of ways. Males are weaker academically. I can get to the vocations and the trades here in a little bit if need be, but when it comes to the ability to attend university and get an under and get a grad and go out and make a difference, there is a weaker academic or an under education of males going on in the culture today. The culture has re-prescribed male interest. And we all know the vices, right? Weed, marijuana, pot, porn, pornography. I might even say phones play into that. Screen time in gaming, where you're engaging with a digital relationship and not a human relationship. So I just gave you about four or five there, the deplatforming, the removal of masculinity, the redescribing of masculinity. So what that has done, and it has caused a lot of the culture when it comes to females to look for masculinity and to accept a lower standard of masculinity. So Jay, to start there, that's what's happened in a very liberal, postmodern exile culture that we live in right now.
17: Yeah. And so how do we speak into that then? Because the other thing, you use that deplatform word, but there's also the cancel culture words too. And so many times if we try to express our feelings about this or opinions about it, or, you know, what the Word of God says about it in particular, we're not going to be heard. So help us to, how do we get the message out? Or, you know, does it come from having good examples for the world to see, or what?
16: So great question. I think there's a populist cry where other people need to stand up and find areas where they can change the direction of masculinity. Hence the reason that from the president's office here at Colorado Christian University, I have commenced with what I'm calling noble men. And we're creating curriculum. We're taking a week of chapel in both semesters, Tuesday and a Wednesday and a Thursday. And we're focusing in our chapel and in our D groups, our discipleship groups, and in our psychology, in our MAC program, Masters of Clinical Psychology, a curriculum that talks about what biblical masculinity, what does it mean for the boy to become the man, to become the male, to become the leader, not bravado, not narcissism, but moxie, and do so in a sincere fashion. And we're marketing this, Jay. I mean, I'm challenging high school boys that if you want to come to a university and an unapologetic Christian university and you want an excellent academic journey, But along the way, you want to be challenged as a young boy or a young male or a young man to be the man that God has called you to be. Then the extracurricular activities here with our Noble Men program will do just that. We'd love to get you to campus. I think it starts in the church. I think it starts in Christian higher education. And I think it starts politically. We're seeing this with some of our politicians. Sass recently was battling cancer. He is giving interviews, and he's talking about the fact of a lost culture and lost boys. And so Senator Sass has picked up on this. Mike Pence has picked up on this. So in all spheres, this needs to be a conversation. If we don't get back to having a mature, academic, sound, intellectual conversation about this, and in the church, we will find masculinity extinct, whereas right now it's just deplatformed.
17: Yeah, and I've seen, too, that there have been some good organizations developed, and I love what you just expressed that you're going to be doing there at CCU, and because I think a lot of people in society are starting to recognize the results of fatherlessness, and we started off the broadcast with this, whether it's a father completely absent or there in the home but not engaged or involved with the children and the family. People are starting to see the results of that, but there just needs to be a lot more attention in the media and, like you say, in political spheres paid to that, huh?
16: Yeah, you're exactly right. There needs to be themes, you know, built out, or maybe even just categories of attention. You know, here at CCU, we're going to talk about males embracing responsibility. And at the same time, when you embrace responsibility, then you welcome accountability. We're going to talk about the fact that one day you'll be a father. So what is a father's love? What is a father's discipline? What does a father's hug mean, and how often do you get it? I would say as often as you can. The known fact biblically that you need connected to your Creator because He knows your why me. If you're asking why me, your Creator knows your why me. We need to teach men to fight against lies, temptations, evil. We need to build confidence inside of men that you can find truth, know wisdom, and lead wise lives. You need to embrace hard work. I mean, calluses are good. So embrace hard work, and you can have calluses on your hands and on your heart and in your mind. We need to understand the reset of a grace-filled understanding in your walk with Jesus Christ. And we need males to understand it is not bravado. Refuse the narcissism. Embrace the spiritual maturity and have some moxie. It's okay to walk righteously with a little bit of swagger. Hey, just some of the highlights, the things we're talking about in our curriculum.
17: Yeah, well, that's fantastic. Well, we're going to spend our last segment addressing some of those things in particular that we can do as men, or the ladies tuning in, that you can encourage gently and tenderly your men to consider participating in, or, you know, things like accountability or finding a good mentor or all those different things we'll discuss in the final segment to come. Eric Hoag is my guest, and he is, again, president of Colorado Christian University. And love to have you look them up, make connection with them. And if you've got a young person, certainly a university that's worthy of being considered to send that young person to. Or if you have maybe yourself, too. You can go back as an adult as well and take online courses and things like that through Colorado Christian University. Stay tuned. And I'd love to have you reach out and connect with those sponsors of the Plumb Line. During this break, you're going to hear from some ministries and Christian-owned businesses that make it possible for you to be hearing the Plumb Line on the radio. Were it not for them, well, you wouldn't be hearing it on the radio. They cover the very significant cost of airtime for a show that airs all around the country, and so I am so thankful to them. Please reach out to them, say thanks. You do business with them, utilize their services, and support their ministries. Stay tuned. We'll be back in a moment.
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14: 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Thanks for joining me for The Plumb Line. I'm your host, Jay Rudolph. Eric Hogue, president of Colorado Christian University, is my guest. We're talking about masculinity from a biblical worldview on this edition of The Plumb Line. And we want to address a few more scriptures here. We've drawn in quite a bit already. And one of these comes out of 1 Corinthians. And I've been thinking as we've been, I've brought up a number of scriptures, and you've brought up some as well, Eric. And a lot of those have been in 1 Corinthians. So I seem to be getting a point here that Paul had a lot to say to the men there about how to live and act like men. That's 1 Corinthians 16 was that act like men verse. But then also I've turned to 1 Corinthians 10 and now 1 Corinthians 13 as well, in conjunction with some verses in Ephesians 4. And both of these have a similar theme, that we need to grow up. It says in Ephesians 4:14, for example, so that we may no longer be children, tossed to and fro by the waves and carried about by every wind of doctrine, by human cunning, by craftiness and deceitful schemes. Rather, speaking the truth in love, we are to grow up in every way into Him who is the head, into Christ. And of course, we could read on and on from there. I always encourage people to make sure you look at the context of this. But that verse, or those verses, and then also in 1 Corinthians 13, there's a similar message. The point being is, if you're going to be a man of God, you need to do as instructed there and in the Word of God.
16: You know, Jay, great stuff. Context, you brought up the tool belt, right, to be a good exegete. So in context, Paul's talking to the church in Corinth. Corinth was corrupt, probably pretty similar to our culture in many ways today. And in the church, if you read it slowly, everybody, and you detail it, you had the women who were simply saying, we need some leadership around here. Hey, guys, if you're not going to do it, we'll do it. And Paul was trying to address, I think, the leading ladies of the Corinthians church. But at the same time saying, yeah, but we need the men to step up too. And that's what he said to the men. When I was a child, I talked like a child. I thought like a child. I reasoned like a child. And here's the pivot, right? When I became a man, I put away childish things, put them behind me, tossed them aside, threw them out of my life. And today, I think we have a stunted kind of boy to man, man to leading male thing going on in the church. So let me go after the church a little bit. And even in Christ-centered higher education, we don't see the passion or the hunger or the desire for leading men, for men to lead. And there was a reluctance to put away childish things. I'm getting myself in trouble here, Jay. But, you know, just the vices alone that men in their 20s or 30s or 40s find themselves addicted, committed to, enslaved to, those vices, those are vices of childish things, of immaturity. They really are. I'll give you an example. I mean, just the betting alone on the phones these days when you watch a game. And the addicted nature of a leading man in his family losing, wasting, tossing money out of the budget, his stewardship role for the family, all because he wants to place 50 bets during a baseball game on pitches, whether strikes or not. Childish. I mean, just unprovoked immaturity. And so, you know, masculinity is adrift because I think for males, it's caught up in childhood. It's caught up in gaming. It's suspended that I always want to be and feel and do and act like I'm 18 or 22 or 25. Jay, I'm 65. I'm not 18, 20, 25. My responsibilities are different. I don't have the energy or the stamina or the looks or the desire to act like that ever again. Because I want to be at the helm of God, to be a man that is being in a biblical fashion for the family, for my kids, my grandkids, and for my bride. So we just need to educate and challenge our young men to put away childish things. Maybe when you hit puberty and your voice changes, that's when you put them in a box and throw them away, Jay.
17: So in other words, what you're saying is you don't have to wait till 60 or 65 to reach that level of maturity, huh?
16: No, and if you have, you've missed it. But the good news of the gospel, grace is still sufficient, even if you're caught up in it.
17: Yeah, amen. Well, that leads very nicely into what I want to spend our last few minutes doing. We've brought up some words like accountability and mentorship and things like that, and those are just really of vital importance. It's good to have courses maybe or retreats that you go to and curriculum like you guys are developing and all those things. Those are good as well, but kind of a one-on-one type relationship is absolutely vital, I think, huh?
16: Yeah. My dad would look at me all the time. He's been Jesus now for 2 years. And he'd say, son, look me in the eye. Do not lie. Just tell me the truth. The truth always leads, Eric. Sunshine is a good disinfectant. And I'd rather know up front the tough stuff so we can get to it right away and address it. You need relationship. And I miss my dad. I have not replaced my father in that role. I still think of everything that he taught me through 84 years of life and 60 years of my life. I've kept the voicemail messages that he's sent me on my phone that I'm talking to you on right now, about 18 of them, because I want to hear his voice and the wisdom that he would charge me with. He's not here with me now to keep me accountable. And so I'm accountable to work with my board chair. I just spent 2 days with my board chair, the accountability of my leadership here at CCU. 2 days and about 26 hours talking about everything, full transparency, full accountability, mistakes that I may have, I'm thinking about making and listening to advice. I got a small sphere of men that speak into my life. And as far as Tammy and I, my bride, we have four couples that we get together and do the same thing. We're built for community. We're built for relationships. And that's individually, that's in the covenant of marriage, and that is in the workplace or whatever the trade or the vocation may be. To live in isolation at the age of 62 would be the same thing as me being 25 and working at university from the basement every day on a screen. It doesn't work that way. So put yourself in an accountability position. Be fully transparent. Be honest, even with the mistakes. And listen. Listen to the advice that comes your way, because you're going to find great ammo, great wisdom, and great—I guess you would say—gameplay from others who have gone before you, Jay.
17: Yeah, just a little bit more on that, because I can imagine a number of our listeners did not have the type of father that you had growing up, and so how do they go about if you don't have that, you know, fatherly connection, and maybe as a result of not a good relationship with your father, you've had difficulty engaging with other men as well, and so how do they go about, you know, finding someone who would be good for accountability and mentorship?
16: Yeah, I think you go on a search, uncle, grandpa, brother, nephew. I mean, they don't have to be older. They just have to be sincere. Pastor, youth pastor, faculty member. I mean, Jay, I'll tell you, we got commencement coming up, and right around commencement, it's funny. I'll have a little faculty lunch, and four or five will say, "Well, I'm doing 8 weddings. Well, I'm doing 10," because they have been welcomed as mentors into the students' lives. So I get it. It is a hardship not having a biological father. And I can tell you, 2 years without my dad after 60 with him, life changes. But God is good. Jesus is available. God is sovereign. He'll put somebody in your path. And once you engage, that relationship can be just as sweet. Find somebody. Find somebody. Don't go it alone.
17: Well, that's some beautiful encouragement right there. But we've got about 2 minutes left. So what can you leave our listeners with? How would you like to wrap this up? And always those last words are what we remember. So what do you want them to take home with them?
16: Well, I'm encouraged on this topic, lost boys or noble men. I'm seeing in our culture a lot of young men waking up to the gospel, waking up to a revival moment in their lives, tossing aside the isolation, dealing with depression and maybe some psychological issues by going to counselors. It's not weakness, it's strength. I'm seeing a bit of a revival. And I'm thankful for the hand of God, but I'm also thankful for those that are willing to stand up and talk about it and do something about it. And I'll say this in self-aggrandizing style, and it's not because of Eric Hogue, it's because of Colorado Christian University. We're committed to joining others and doing something about this for the glory of God's name.
17: Yeah, and you would welcome any others that want to come on board here. It's not just a CCU initiative here, and I'm sure you would love to see many more churches and Christian universities and all that getting involved, huh?
16: Yeah, open book. I mean, whatever we write, design, it is free to have, and I know I speak to a bunch of other presidents, and they're designing and talking about the same thing. This is kingdom work. It's not piecemeal work, so you better believe it, Jane.
17: Amen. Well, thank you, Eric, for being on. It's been a pleasure visiting with you.
16: Jay, thank you. You're marvelous. Blessings to you and the show, and thank you once again. I'm honored, my friend.
17: Eric Hogue, again, president of Colorado Christian University. You can look them up, and I'm sure you can find out more about this curriculum being developed for noble masculinity as well when you check out Colorado Christian University online. Thank you so much for tuning into the broadcast. Love to have you reach out and connect with me. 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
1: Well, there are two Psalms that deal with the subject of the family, Psalm 127 and 128. If you find your Bible there close by, you might want to turn to those Psalms. Today, we're going to talk about how to help your family. No one enters into family life intending to be regretful or discouraged 20 years later, but it happens, and it happens a lot. And it happens among Christians. Business, conflict can take their toll. Following God's principles for family life is the only safe way to proceed. And we're going to learn some very important things about that in these next 2 days as we open our Bibles and talk about this question, how can I help my family? Did you know that Turning Point has a ministry to help you and your family? It's called Turning Point's Magazine and Devotional. It comes to your home every month, filled with scriptural truth, devotions for every day, Monday through Friday, and a special one for each weekend. And then articles that are written to add value to your Christian life and give you perspective on how to live for God. This magazine is specifically geared toward the healthy soul, helping you keep your soul right with God. And I hope you get this magazine. If you don't, I hope you will get it. Simply ask for it when you get in touch with us. Just say, please send me the magazine, and it'll be on its way to you as soon as it comes off the press. The next issue we can get to you will be in your hands soon. It is a wonderful asset and a wonderful, wonderful tool for walking with the Lord. Take advantage of it as you have opportunity. Well, here's part one of this intriguing message from Psalms. How can I help my family?
2: It's kind of interesting to jump back from Psalm 127 and look at the last couple of verses of Psalm 126, because here's an overarching principle that really does affect the family. It says, those who sow in tears shall reap in joy. He who continually goes forth weeping, bearing seed for sowing, shall doubtless come again with rejoicing, bringing sheaves with him. It's a reminder to us that in all of life, the principle of sowing and reaping is in vogue. And in our families, that's true, isn't it? What happens in our family has a lot to do with what input we give. And unfortunately, many of us try every modern approach to family life, only to discover that while it may fix one part of the family, it ends up messing up all the rest of the family. Well, God has a better idea. And in case you're a little bit skeptical about listening to something from the Bible on the family, could I remind you that the family is God's idea? In fact, it's God's primary idea. The church was God's idea too, but the family was God's idea long before the church. Civil government, that came from the mind of God too, but long before there was civil government, God thought of the family. In fact, if you go by its place in the Word of God, apart from human life itself, the family is one of God's first great ideas for us in this universe. In the very beginning of the Bible, God looked at man alone and he said, it is not good that man should be alone. And he brought a woman to him, and family began. So if God had the idea about the family, doesn't it make a little bit of sense to you that maybe he might have something to say about how we could make it work, how it should work? And I'll tell you what, not only here in the Psalms, but throughout all of the Bible, God has some incredible truth for those who are willing to dig for it to help us build families that will bring honor and glory to his name. Now, there are four principles that I want you to see in Psalm 127. We will barely get to Psalm 128, but they're connected, and I want to show you some things there if I have time. The first thing I want you to note about building your family and helping your family, principle number one, is that if you're going to be successful, you have to place God at the head of your home. Notice what the psalmist says, unless the Lord builds the house,

0: They labor in vain who build it. This psalm begins with the most important truth in building a home. It says, unless the Lord builds it, it isn't going to work. It is a truth that is so simple in saying, but so challenging in doing. This verse is teaching us that there is only one builder in the home, and that builder is God. There is only one architect for the home. God, who had the idea of the home, is the one who wants to be at the head of the home. And men and women, until you put God at the center of your home, all of your attempts to try to make family life what you want it to be will be attempts in frustration. And that's what the psalm says. Unless you let him build the home, you're going to do it in vain, which means you're going to go through a lot of frustration and experience a lot of emptiness and get down the road and think this is it. How many people do you know that thought that if they could just get all the things that their family wanted, that their family then would be a good, strong family and everything would be together? And how many kids do you know, maybe some of them hang out with you, some of them are at your place trying to get in on the family life you have because they've got so many things, but they've got no family. And there's no one there. And that's not God's plan, you see. If God's plan was that family life was how much stuff you had, then very few of us would even be candidates, would we? We would be stuck where we are. No, God has a better plan. God says that he wants to be the head of your home. Now, I want to take just a moment and debunk that, if I might. Because some of you are saying, you know, there's no way I'm going to install halos on my kids. They wouldn't look right. They wouldn't fit. It's not going to work. We're not going to say Bible verses like mantras around home. We don't have plaques up in every room that says God is the head of this house and little verses, and we don't have a promise box at the breakfast table. Is that what it means to put God at the head of your home? Isn't it interesting how we get stuck on all the externals? We focus on all the little trinkets of the family. I'd just like to give you a testimony of my family growing up days. I knew that God was central in the home I grew up in, but I got to tell you something. It wasn't because of a lot of the things that we might focus on. You know, when I think back on my growing up days, I didn't know God was at the head of my home because we read the Bible after dinner at night. In fact, I got to tell you, a lot of those times were very forgettable, very forgettable. And that doesn't mean that it's not important to do that. It just means that that's not the issue. It wasn't even the fact that my parents were involved in institutional ministry. The thing, as I look back on it, that's very incredibly clear to me is this. It's a very simple thought. And that is that God was very important to my parents. That God was very important to them. That somehow in all the stuff we did and everything we're involved in, he always was there as a part of the picture. Most of the time he was the centerpiece. But wherever he was a part of our family. And as I grew up, I couldn't escape that. It wasn't that my mom and dad preached at me all the time, but it was the sense that I had that in our family life, God was important. Is God important in your home? Is he sort of a matter of convenience, maybe? You see, we communicate our values where they really are. You can't fake it with kids. Can I get a witness? You can't fake it with kids. They know. You can try to make them believe that God's important, but it's not going to get through unless he really is. So maybe the best thing we could do before we install God at the head of our home is install him at the head of our life and then ask him to live that out little by little in our families. Enough said about that. I think we know that to be true. Family isn't going to work unless God is at the head of the home. But I want you to notice this next principle, which is pretty incredible in my way of thinking because it's so contemporary. Principle number two says, that if you're going to have a home that really makes a difference, you have to put parenting at the top of your priority list. Now notice what the psalmist says. Unless the Lord builds the house, they labor in vain who build it. First thing I wrote down in my notes is that God agrees with what I've always suspected, and that is that being a parent is labor. Can I get a witness to that? Ladies, you thought it started at the beginning of labor pains and stopped when the child was born? No, it continues throughout all of life, and it isn't very nice of you to include us in it either. We thought we were free from all of this. Being a parent is labor. It's hard work. It's such an incredibly simple concept, but it is losing its value in our culture today. Because parenting is being pushed over on the edge while moms and dads pursue their professional goals and purposes in life, and parenting is getting a lick and a promise, and we can't figure out what's gone wrong in our families. I want to tell you something, that unless you are willing to work at being a parent, God's the architect, but He needs laborers. And there are two laborers in most homes. In some homes, there's just one laborer. There's a single parent listening to me right now who's thinking, boy, you think it's work trying to do it with two of you. You ought to try doing it with just one. But God is saying to us that while He's given us the plan, He's the architect, He's the builder, we're the laborers, and we've got to put in the time and make parenting important or it won't work. Wherever I go to speak, or especially if I'm with pastors, we have a question and answer time. One of the first questions they always ask, and I've just gotten prepared for it, so I thought I better get an answer, is, can you tell us a little bit about your priorities? Well, you know, priorities are important because they govern your life. And it's one thing to talk about your priorities. It's another thing to put your priorities into perspective and put them into operation and then live by them. I remember going away and getting some time alone with the Lord and really sitting down and trying to crystallize some years back, okay, Jeremiah, what are your priorities? And I'll tell you, it's one of the most important times I've ever spent in my life, because I believe that with what God has done here in this place, apart from a clear understanding in my mind, and yet I struggle with these all the time, but a clear understanding of what my priorities are, I would be making a lot of really bad decisions right now. So let me tell you what they are. They don't necessarily have to be yours, but most of us are going to fall into the pattern of these priorities. Number one, I'm a person, and I better take care of my personal relationship with God. God's number one. In fact, He says He must be number one. He's a jealous God. He doesn't want anybody in between me and Him. He's number one in my life. And so I have to cultivate that relationship. I have to spend time with God. I have to make God number one. Secondly, I'm a partner, and I've got a wife, a wonderfully, wonderfully good wife. God is first, Donna second. Thirdly, I'm a parent, and I've got children, four of them. And they're the most important thing in my life outside of God and Donna. And every day of my life, I have to fight to preserve that priority. Because you see, when I'm at a football game, I'm not at three or four other places where people think I should be. Or if I'm at a dinner sometime, I've said no to other things. And you know, there's an awful lot of pressure and a lot of expectations about what you should be doing with your life. But I want to tell you, as best as I know how to tell you, that my children are third in my life. The only thing ahead of them is God and Donna. I had it tested when I was invited to speak at a convention up at Arrowhead Springs. I was asked to go and speak to a group of 450 women at a women's Bible study. We agreed that was an opportunity that I should take. They wanted me to teach the life of David, and I had just preached through the life of David, so we went You know, we had this thing all scheduled out way out in the future. I knew the basketball season was over. I don't schedule anything during basketball season that conflicts with the ball games if I can help it. Not anything during football season. So I was so excited, you know, this thing is out here in March. Well, then our wonderful basketball team got good about halfway through the year. And they started getting better and better, and they started winning, and they won, and they won, and they won. They got in the playoffs, and they kept winning, and I kept looking at this date that was over here. And we kept getting closer and closer to the date, and would you believe, I was scheduled to be at Arrowhead Springs from Thursday through Saturday, and our guys won all their games and were supposed to play for the city championship on Saturday morning at 10 o'clock in the sports arena, and I'm supposed to be at Arrowhead Springs. You got to be kidding. Well, I'll tell you, I got up to Arrowhead Springs and told them that we'd speak any time they wanted us on Thursday and however many times they wanted us on Friday, but we were coming home on Saturday. I'll never forget this. We got to Arrowhead Springs, went into that beautiful hotel up there, which is the Campus Crusade headquarters, and there was a lady who came through the lobby, and she said, "Are you Dr. Jeremiah?" And I said, "Yes." "Oh," she said, "we're so glad you're here." And she said, "Let me just tell you right up front, we're so glad you're not staying for Saturday." I thought, this poor lady hadn't even heard me speak yet, and she's already made up her mind. And then she said something I will never forget. She said, "What you don't understand," and she smiled, "is that we are all wives of executive husbands. They fund this ministry so that we can do what we do with Bible study." And she said, "It's just so incredibly encouraging to see somebody in a position of leadership make a decision in favor of their family." During the afternoon, I'll never forget this, it was one of the last sessions, and a lady got up and she ran out of the building. She had tears coming down her face. And, you know, let me just make this momentary announcement. That's really unnerving to a speaker. You know, if you feel the urge that you just have to get out of here and it's really life-threatening, you know, go for it. But when I see you leave, especially if you look like you're troubled, my mind cycles back over everything I've said for the last 5 minutes. Well, that happened, and I went to the director of the conference, and I mentioned this lady who had left, and I said, "Could you please see if I might have said something that offended her?" She came back to me later. She said, "Pastor, don't worry about it. She didn't offend her. She had heard about what you were doing because we had to announce that you were going to be here on Saturday, and you weren't even talking about it, but while she was seated in the meeting, it really became a matter of great concern to her. Her daughter was playing for the state championship in Denver, Colorado on Saturday, and she got under such conviction, she got up out of the meeting, went and packed all her duds, got on the next plane, and went home." What are we talking about? We're talking about putting our children in a place where once in a while they understand that they're important. Making parenting a priority. I want to tell you something. If we didn't do anything else with our life, making parenting a priority is pretty much a full-time task. Amen? Amen. Number three. Keep reading in your Bibles. Principle number three is protect your family from destructive influences. Verse 2 changes the metaphor just a bit. It says, "The watchman stays awake in vain. It is vain for you to rise up early, to sit up late. Unless the Lord guards the city, the watchman stays awake in vain." We've been in the family building business. We've seen the family get built like you build a house. Now we have a picture of a city that is a protection for its people. And the writer of the Psalms changes the picture, and he says, unless the Lord keeps the city, the people who try to keep it are doing it in vain. And he's still talking about the family. That's evident. And what he's talking about is the fact that while it is important for us to come to God and let Him be the builder of our families, when our families are built, we have to come back to God and ask Him to help us be the watchman over our families. And it's a picture of a parent looking out over his family and protecting it and watching out for it. Boy, if there's ever been a day when we needed to do that, this is the day. Now, the interesting thing here is that the psalmist once again puts us in partnership with God. Just as there's one builder and two laborers, and we're working together on the same project, there's one who is the watchman, but we're to be watchmen with him. You see it? Unless the watchman who is the Lord is working, then we who are also watching aren't going to understand it. So what the psalmist is saying is we're in partnership with God in building our homes, and we're in partnership with God in protecting our homes. Are you with me? There's a man who has written a great deal about the family, and I come to love his writings. His name is Steve Farrar. Maybe you've seen some of his books. He said, rather indelicately, I don't let my children watch network TV for the same reason I don't let them drink out of the toilet. Now, I probably would have said that a little differently than he said it, but he got his point across, right? Now, I understand the necessity of work, and God knows if that's something you have to do to make ends meet, that's one thing, but if you're doing it to live at another standard of living, it's a foolish decision. Because you're giving up your children for more toys. What a trade. And what God is trying to help us understand is this, that we not only have to build our homes, once we build them, we have to stand over them and be protecting of them, care about them. I want to share this with you because I think it's a very practical, hands-on sort of thing. If you're in partnership with God in protecting your family, how do you do it? Well, how do you do anything in partnership with God? It ultimately involves prayer. I read an article written by Suzanne Fields in which she talked about this whole matter of praying, how important it is for couples to pray for their children. And right after that, I had been given a book by Patrick Morley. It's called Man in the Mirror. It's got articles about the kinds of things that we struggle with as men. Articles about children and about our relationship with our wife and how we deal with our jobs and how we deal with our money and all the temptations that come as a part of our maleness. Patrick Morley, in his book, talked about seven couples who were all new Christians who started to meet in a prayer group, and the result of their prayers are so dramatic that he said, I verified their story personally. These couples were naive new Christians, and they discovered when they met for the first time that they all had something in common. And that is that they all had children who were not saved. In fact, a total of 23 of them. Someone brought a verse to their first Bible study that said this, believe in the Lord Jesus Christ and you will be saved and your household. Acts 16:33. They took it as a promise from God that God was going to save all their kids. And they started to meet together, all of them. And they began to pray for the 23 children who God had given them who were outside of Christ. And each week as they faithfully prayed for these children, over the course of 2 years, all 23 kids committed their lives to Christ. In a Denver crusade, Dr. Billy Graham spoke about this verse of scripture in Acts, and he said that they had learned through their own study that in homes where the father came to faith in Christ first, the entire family came to faith in 60% of the situations. Where the wife came first, it was 40-50. Where the children came first, 25% of them saw their entire family become Christians. Now, what does that say? That if you want the families of America to be changed, you've got to change the fathers, because they have the greatest influence in the home in bringing others to faith. The way that this is all going to change in our families, in our partnership with God, in the protection of our home, is through prayer.
1: You know, one of the big surprises most people have is when they examine the population of many churches, they find very few men, multitudes of women, but men are in the minority. I'm happy to tell you that in the church that I pastor, every Tuesday night we have a men's Bible study that has about 450 men in it. It is quite the thing to be a part of. Seated at tables around the Generations building, we have a speaker and we discuss the Word of God and pray for each other and encourage ourselves in the Lord, and we encourage one another in the family. Never has there been a need for that more than there is today, when the disintegration of families seems to be so rampant. Here in the Bible, we have some hope and some help for our families, and I'm glad you have been listening, because we've been sharing those things, and we'll continue tomorrow in the next edition of Turning Point to add to these wonderful truths about the family. I hope you'll join us then. I'm David Jeremiah. Thank you for listening.
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9: Hi, this is Robert Jeffress, and I'm glad to study God's Word with you every day on this Bible teaching program. 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
10: we need to be aware not only of our enemy, but the resources that God has given us to defeat him. 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
11: Welcome to Pathway to Victory with author and pastor Dr. Robert Jeffress. Survivalists know that whenever you find yourself in a threatening situation, it's imperative to take inventory of your available resources. And today on Pathway to Victory, Dr. Robert Jeffress teaches that in the same way, Christians need to assess the divine resources God has provided to face the supernatural struggles that we encounter each day. But first, let's take a moment to hear some important ministry updates.
9: Thanks, David, and welcome again to Pathway to Victory. Well, on Monday of this week, I had the privilege of introducing our next series to the airwaves. And already, we're receiving a wonderful response from our listening family. Our study is called Courageous, 10 Strategies for Thriving in a Hostile World. As a pastor, I've come to realize that one of the most debilitating diseases attacking American Christians is fear. In the hostile times in which we live, fear has a way of creeping in. To help you overcome whatever issues you're facing today, I want to send you a hardbound copy of my bestseller. Like this teaching series, it's also called Courageous, 10 Strategies for Thriving in a Hostile World. You want to live boldly for Christ, but in a culture that grows more hostile to our faith every day, boldness requires more than good intentions. It requires strategy. That's why I wrote Courageous, 10 Biblical Strategies, real stories of real faith, and a whole new perspective on how to thrive, not just survive, in a godless culture. 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As our Courageous series continues, I've titled today's message, Survival Tip Number 3, Take Inventory.
12: When American astronaut Neil Armstrong put the first human footprint on the moon on July 21st, 1969, the United States claimed victory over space. So when NASA launched its third moon mission 9 months later, it was met with a collective yawn by the American public. But an explosion on Apollo 13, 2 days into their flight, changed all of that. Jack Swigert, the command module pilot, flipped a switch to turn on the fans as a part of a routine cryo stir in the hydrogen tanks. 16 seconds later, he was startled by a large boom. Warning lights flashed. The alarm sounded in the command module as the ship began to shudder. Oxygen pressure and power levels plummeted. Swigert radioed, "Houston, we've had a problem." Within a matter of minutes, the Odyssey, the lifeboat for the three American astronauts, was dying. Mission control in Houston determined the astronauts had to shut down the Odyssey and moved into the undamaged lunar lander, the Aquarius. Once there, the crew would perform a number of maneuvers to slingshot themselves around the moon, using the moon's gravitational pull as additional energy, and head back to Earth. To save precious power, several systems in the Aquarius had to be shut down. The lunar lander was designed to carry only 2 people for no more than 36 hours. However, with the command module blacked out, all 3 astronauts would have to survive the trip back to Earth in the cramped confines of the Aquarius. It would take the spacecraft 96 hours to make the return trip home. It didn't take long for the astronauts to notice that the lunar lander was filling with dangerously high levels of carbon dioxide, since its scrubber was unable to filter out the poisonous gas expelled by the 3 men. On their trip to and around the moon, the astronauts had replaced the filter at least 2 times. As they emerged from the dark side of the moon, they had 1 filter left. But it came from the command module, and it wouldn't fit the lunar lander's compartment. Built by 2 different contractors, the command module CO2 filter was square, while the lunar lander's filter was round. To keep the 3 men from dying of asphyxiation, a team in Houston gathered an inventory of equipment that the astronauts had on board and began piercing together a contraption to fit the proverbial square peg into the round hole. The inventory consisted of the square lithium hydroxide canister, a roll of duct tape, 2 plastic bags, 2 hoses from moon suits, 2 socks, the cover of the flight plan, and a bungee cord used to secure the modified filtration system to Aquarius's bulkhead. As the 1995 movie Apollo 13 dramatically depicted, the mailbox, as this contraption was called, worked. The astronauts safely splashed down in the Pacific Ocean and were welcomed home by the American public. They were heroes of NASA's most successful failure. The survival of Apollo 13 depended upon the ingenuity of those engineers at NASA to design a system that would be based on the available inventory to the astronauts. And the same is true for anybody who finds himself in a survival situation. And that's what we're actually talking about in this series, Courageous. The Bible says, whether you know it or not, you're in a survival situation. You're living in an environment that is hostile to your Christian faith. You face a culture that is opposed to everything that God values. You're surrounded by an enemy, Satan, who wants to destroy everything important to you. And if that were not enough, you and I, even as Christians, carry around at least the remnant of a nature that is fallen and opposed to God. How can we ever survive, much less thrive, in that kind of environment? Well, just as every survivalist knows there are 10 survival tips for dangerous situations, we're looking at those survival tips and looking at them with a biblical application. And today we're going to look at survival tip number 3, one that those astronauts demonstrated, and that is take inventory of your available resources. Taking inventory of your available resources. And that's what we're going to look at today. In Ephesians 6, verse 13, Paul said it this way, "Therefore, take up the full armor of God that you may be able to resist in the evil day, and having done everything, to stand firm." Take inventory and then take up the armor, the protection that God has given you. Why is that so important? Well, he says in the verse ahead, verse 12, "For our struggle is not against flesh and blood, but against the rulers, against the powers, against the world forces of this darkness, against the spiritual forces of wickedness in the heavenly places." Paul says you and I are in a struggle. That word struggle, pale in Greek, refers to a wrestling match. These were real struggles. And in these wrestling matches, they would fight to the death, literally. The loser of the wrestling match would have his eyes gouged out. And once that happened, he was put to death. So the stakes were very high. Paul says that is the kind of death struggle you and I are involved in this life. And what is it that our struggle is against? He says it's not against flesh and blood. It's not against other people. Our fight is not against the visible, but against the invisible forces of darkness, of the spiritual forces of wickedness in heavenly places. Our adversary is Satan himself. The Apostle Peter said it this way in 1 Peter 5:8.
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13: Hello, everybody, and welcome to First Horizon Park in Nashville. On this Thursday evening, another sunny day, beautiful temperatures in the upper 70s as the iCubs try to earn their first win of the series here in Nashville against the AAA affiliate of the Milwaukee Brewers, the Nashville Sounds. First pitch tonight coming your way at 6:35. This is the Yuengling pregame show. It's brewed by DJ Lingling & Son, America's oldest brewery with nearly 200 years of brewing tradition behind it. Well, today the iCubs try to snap a three-game skid as they have also found themselves now four games under 500. That is their largest total below 500 of the campaign. and trying to get back on the right track today with a victory. Well, the iCubs will talk to one of their key middle infielders down from the big league club after starting the year in Chicago, Scott Kingery, who's talked about recently starting to find his rhythm. It almost feels like a second spring training for him after getting only four at-bats in that month plus in Chicago. We'll also have the Wellaby starting lineup and a check of the Mercy One out-of-town scoreboard coming your way. But first, before we get any further in our pregame, it's time to take a look at the starting pitching matchup brought to you by Confluence Brewing Company. Good time start when you visit their tap room and brewery along Grays Lake at 1235 Thomas Beck Road before or after a game, or order one of their craft beers at any of dozens of local establishments, including Principal Park. And today for the Iowa Cubs, it'll be left-hander Doug Nikhazy on the mound. Nikhazy will be making his fifth overall appearance in AAA this season, his sixth appearance total, including one in the big leagues with Chicago, talking about the White Sox, and his third with the Iowa Cubs. Those will all be starts. In his first two, he's gone 2 2/3 innings in each and allowed a combined 15 runs on 16 hits. Nikhazy, since joining the iCubs, 0-1 with an ERA of 27 on the campaign. So the iCubs hoping to get some better performance out of Nikhazy today. Again, he is combined 0-2 with a 12.46 ERA this season since joining the Cubs from the White Sox. Meanwhile, on the other side, we thought Coleman Crow was going to throw today for Nashville. They have made a change there and are actually going with the rehabbing left-hander, a former Chicago Cub and a current member of the Milwaukee Brewers, Rob Zastrzyzny, will start this game for Nashville. Zastrzyzny has pitched once this year early on at the end of March, and in that outing, Zastrzyzny threw a scoreless inning. So, guy that does not have a ton of action under his belt so far this year, pitched in 26 games for the Brewers last year and had a 2.45 ERA with the Cubs in 2016, 17, and 18. So a familiar name for those of you longtime Chicago Cubs fans. That's your starting pitching matchup tonight, brought to you by Confluence Brewing Company. 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Confluence opens their tap room at 2 o'clock on Wednesdays for fans to enjoy after starting their afternoon with a game at Principal Park. We'll take a break. When we come back, we'll look at yesterday's loss. 4-1 was the final score in that game. We'll tell you about it. We'll also give you the Wellaby starting lineups for Game 3 tonight and check the scoreboard. A lot of teams busy already this afternoon. We'll tell you about those games and get you ready for the Cubs series finale not far down the road in Atlanta. That's all coming up on the Yuengling pregame show right here on the iCubs Radio Network.
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13: Welcome back to the Yuengling pregame show. We take you back to yesterday and game two in this series here in Nashville. The iCubs were trying to even the series at one win apiece, and they would get off to a good start in the game, scoring the first run of the contest on a solo home run from Kevin Alcantara that led off the second. That came off of Thomas Pannone, the former Iowa Cub, and was Alcantara's league-leading 14th of the season. That was the good news. The bad news is the iCubs never scored again in the contest. They would finish the night with one run, and as we've seen plenty this year, one run not enough for their pitching staff. And in fact, that one-run lead did not make it through the third inning. Ramon Rodriguez tied the game, the nine-hitter for Nashville, with his second home run, a solo shot into the deep left field area over the jumping reach of Kevin Alcantara, and the score was tied at one. Nashville would take the lead for good in the bottom of the fifth inning. With one out, Greg Jones singled off of Nolan. He stole second and then went to third on an errant pickoff move. Ramon Rodriguez followed by taking a walk. Chet Williams was hit by a pitch, and the bases were loaded. And then Cooper Pratt came to the plate, hit a chopper to short. The I-Cubs settled for one out on the play, and runs scored. And Luis Lara drove in another with an RBI single in the next at-bat. The I-Cubs down 3-1 at that point. It would become 4-1 in the eighth. Colin Snyder ran into some bad luck there. Luis Lara with a base hit to start the inning. And then Brock Wilkin hit a line drive to the right center field gap. Both Brett Bateman in center and Chaz McCormick in right came together. I think either of them in a vacuum could have made the catch. Instead, they kind of looked at one another as the ball fell in between them and rolled behind them all the way to the warning track. It allowed Lara to score and Wilkin to end up at third. Snyder would retire the next three batters without that final run scoring. But at that point, it was 4-1 Nashville. The Brewers affiliate did not allow a base runner out of their bullpen in the final three innings of the game. And the I-Cubs fell for the third consecutive contest, this time by a final score of 4-1. Again, they're going to try and right the ship and get back in the win column today. And in trying to do so, here is their starting lineup brought to you by Wellaby. Of course, since 1929, Wellaby has provided insurance solutions to help people protect their health and financial well-being. Learn how you can be well by preparing for tomorrow and living better today at Wellaby.com. First, the starting lineup for the I-Cubs, managed by Marty Peavy. They are 18-22 on the season, and here is their lineup tonight. Leading off, playing second base, James Triantos. B.J. Murray is the third baseman. He bats second. Maybe the most interesting item in this ballgame tonight, Pedro Ramirez gets the start in left field. He bats third. It's his first time playing the outfield since four starts there with South Bend in 2024. Kevin Alcantara is the DH. He bats fourth. Hitting fifth, playing first base, Jonathan Long. Christian Bethencourt will do the catching. He bats sixth. Hitting seventh at shortstop, Scott Kingery. Justin Dean is in right field. Dean batting eighth. And Brett Bateman, the center fielder, rounds out the order batting ninth. On the mound for the I-Cubs today, the left-hander Doug Nikhazy making his third start with the ball club. Again, he is 0-2 so far with an ERA of 12.46. It's Triantos, Murray, and Ramirez, Alcantara, Long, and Bethencourt, Kingery, Dean, and Bateman with a lefty Doug Nikhazy on the mound. Now let's give you the starters for Nashville, the Milwaukee Brewers affiliate. They are 22-19 on the year and managed by another longtime minor league skipper in Rick Sweet. Jet Williams leads off. He plays third base. The shortstop batting second is Cooper Pratt. Luis Lara is in center field. He bats third. Playing first base and batting fourth, Brock Wilkin. Tyler Black is the DH. Black hits fifth. Jefferson Carroll, the catcher, is batting sixth. In left field, hitting seventh, Greg Jones. Jordan Adams is playing for the first time this week. He is the right fielder batting eighth. And Ethan Murray will hit ninth and play second. On the mound for Nashville again, this was sort of a late decision. Coleman Crow was scratched. He'll be on his way to the big leagues to help Milwaukee and Minnesota this week. And it'll instead be the former Cub rehabbing Rob Zastrzyzny, the left-hander, making his second appearance of the year, his first in this rehab assignment for Nashville tonight. It's Williams, Pratt, and Lara, Wilkin, Black, and Caro, Jones, Adams, and Murray. And the lefty Zastrzyzny is on the mound. Home plate umpire in their final turn through the rotation is Ray Valero. Jacob Metz, the crew chief, is at first. And Travis Brewer is at third. Those are tonight's starting lineups brought to you by Wellaby. Do more, worry less, and make every day better. All right, let's take a look around baseball now and give you the out-of-town scoreboard, which, of course, is presented by Mercy One. We look at the International League first, and there is a final today. In 10 innings, Jacksonville took down first-place Memphis by a final score of 7-6. Memphis tied with Gwinnett coming into play today. And speaking of Gwinnett, they trailed Durham 3-0. That's in the top half of inning number 4. Then you have in the fourth inning as well, Buffalo 4, Worcester 1. And also in the fourth, Rochester and Lehigh Valley tied at 3. The bottom of the third, Indianapolis leads Louisville 2-1. Bottom second, it's 2-1 Scranton over Syracuse. In the first, Charlotte and Norfolk are scoreless. Toledo and Omaha about to get started, and starting just about the same time as our game, it's Columbus at St. Paul. St. Paul now 21-19 on the year. Let's look at the Cubs farm system now, and we'll start in the Arizona Complex League, where the 3-5 ACL Cubs take on the Padres, who are also 3-5. That game will get underway at 8 o'clock. Single A Myrtle Beach underway at home. They are scoreless in the bottom of the second. Neither team with a hit, neither team with a run. Dominic Reed, the starter for Myrtle Beach, two scoreless innings with a strikeout. High A South Bend, they'll get started in about 20 minutes, just after us at 6:40 Central Time in Appleton, Wisconsin, against the Timber Rattlers. And the 19-16 Double A Knoxville Smokies have a 1-0 lead after one inning. A solo home run from Carter Trice, his fifth, has given the Smokies the lead, Trice hitting .263 on the year. Cubs trying to get off to a quick start today against Chris Sale. Two hits in the top of the first. They have runners on the corners with two outs. Matt Shaw is currently at the plate trying to give the Cubs the early lead. And it's a big day for the Cubs to get a win because the Pirates beat the Rockies 7-2. The Reds hammered the Nationals 15-1. The Brewers upended the Padres 7-1. And the Cardinals earned a 5-4 win over the A's. So with all those teams over the 500 mark, you got to keep winning because those teams, as good as the Cubs were over those couple of 10-game winning streaks, are right on the heels toward the top of the National League Central. That's your Mercy One out-of-town scoreboard on this Thursday evening. Staying healthy takes speed, precision, and the right support. Mercy One is there to help you stay in the game, whether it's on the field or in everyday life. So stay active, get moving, and slide into wellness with mercyone.org. All right, we'll take a quick break. We'll come back one more time here on the Yuengling pregame show. Up next, it's our Amishell's Furniture pregame interview, and middle infielder Scott Kingery is the guest after this break on the iCubs Radio Network.
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0: Pre-game show, the I-Cubs play game three against the Nashville Sounds at First Horizon Park in Nashville tonight, 6:35, first pitch. It's time now for our Amish House Furniture pregame interview brought to you by Amish House Furniture in Urbandale. And we're joined by Iowa Cubs infielder Scott Kingery. Scott, you're finally able to get into a rhythm a little bit here at the plate. I know in your first couple games here you said it sort of feels like spring training again. So is this kind of the point where things have started to click and you start to get the timing down once again?
1: Yeah, I think this is a point where I've had a good number of at-bats to where I could kind of feel like I'm in rhythm, timing's down a little bit with the pitcher, seen some velo a little bit, and then just kind of settle into things.
0: You get off to the start of the season in the big leagues with the Cubs, a team that played incredibly well, even dealing with all the pitching injuries and those kind of things. What do you think it is that, having been a part of it for a month and a half, 2 months, that makes that group so special this year?
1: I honestly think it's the brand of baseball. You see a lot of teams set up to hit for power and slug and, some highlight stuff. And I feel like the Cubs do it a little differently. Their highlights are taking the extra base, hammering down on the little things so that, like, the other team makes a miscue, you can steal a run here, steal a run there. And, you know, there's definitely power, and the bullpen's been able to obviously – be fantastic in what they're given right now, and they just feed off each other. They go next man up, and no one has a bat at bat, and they just battle all game long.
0: You talked about what baseball has become, and it's all the big home runs and the celebrations of those things, but what is it like to be part of an infield that is regularly making other kinds of plays that make the crowd gasp a little bit, where guys are taking away sure hits, and being a part of that as a guy who came in defensively late in games as well, that's kind of the standard in Chicago right now?
1: Yeah, for sure. I believe they won the Gold Glove as a team, and something they pride themselves on. And anytime you could take away a hit from somebody else when you're on defense, it's great. You're helping out your pitchers. You're keeping runs from scoring, and you're just as a whole helping out the entire team. And it's fun to watch, man. It's a lot of Gold Gloves out there in that field, and outfield, infield, and it's a special thing to watch.
0: Talking to Iowa Cubs infielder Scott Kingery here on the pregame show with our Amish House Furniture pregame interview. You've been with a few different organizations now. Everybody that I've talked to says, and you can kind of tell, the Cubs is a little bit different right from the time you get to Sloan Park in spring training. What was your experience like being as a home team member of the Cubs for the first time that maybe leads to that belief?
1: Yeah, I think they've done a really good job as an organization building up an identity they have for themselves, and I think that starts from the top down. The staff's great, all the way down to the club. He's a nutritionist. It's you got top level people working on their craft and always trying to get better, and I think that shows the way they play the game and the way they treat their players.
0: I think there's a lot publicized about the propensity of hitting home runs in the PCL, certainly. Now that you've been a part of both, back with Philadelphia and Lehigh Valley, and then out in the PCL, what are the big differences between the two leagues, or in the end, is it just baseball?
1: When you think about it as a whole, it's baseball, but you got some games that in the PCL where you could be up 8 runs, and it's never enough. You got to keep adding on and adding on, because anything can happen. Ball flies in some of those parks, you can miss hit a ball and still get it out. So it's something where you got to keep the pedal to the metal until the end of the game.
0: You're a guy that's been around baseball for quite some time now, and again, I'm not calling you old, I'm old. But how do you prepare differently in the offseason now, maybe from when you did early on in your career?
1: I think that when I was younger, it was more of a aggressive approach, trying to get as big as possible and, lift as much weight as possible. And I think over time, my body started to tell me, hey, like, you're getting a little older now. You need to focus on mobility, maintenance, make sure that your body's ready to move, rather than, let's just bulk up and see how strong we can get.
0: Are you the kind of guy that after your game is done, do you still turn on the TV and watch baseball? Is it something you need to get away from a little bit and watch other sports or do something else? Or what kind of fan of baseball are you?
1: Yeah, I've never really watched baseball. I love every sport. But it's once the game's over, I'll usually turn on, like, right now it's hockey. If it's basketball season, I'll turn that on. But I feel like I get enough baseball during the day when I'm at the field for 10 hours. So you know, I like to just kind of turn that part off because I know I'm going to wake up and do it all over again the next day.
0: Last one for you. You look at the other middle infielders that are here, young guys trying to get to the big leagues for the first time, Ben Cowles, Pedro Ramirez, James Triantos. What do you think of that group, and what is it like working with those guys day in and day out?
1: Yeah, they're got some special players down here. Defensively and offensively, I think that those guys, it's just a matter of time. The types of at-bats I've seen them put together for my short time here so far, it's pretty fun to watch, and I think if they just keep going at it and keep going about it the right way, it's when they get called up.
0: Scott, good to see you start to get in rhythm here, starting to feel like the regular season again. Good to have you, and I would appreciate your time.
1: Yeah, thank you.
0: It's Iowa Cubs infielder Scott Kingery, Amish House Furniture in Urbandale, now featuring Amish-built polygliders for your spring and summer enjoyment. iCubs baseball is next.
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0: again have assembled a team that has hopes of reaching the pinnacle of the game. A new wave of prospects has made their way to Des Moines and are on the verge of becoming household names in the Windy City. There are big arms ready to torment International League hitters.
1: Wiggins deals the 0-2 pick. Struck him out swinging. Jackson Wiggins with a couple of big strikeouts. The left-hander Martin kicks his right leg, reaches back, and strikes out Max Schumann swinging to end the game. Good battle here. Neely and York. The 1-2 again. Struck him out swinging, and the Iowa Cubs pull off an improbable victory on the road.
0: And big bats aiming to punish pitches.
1: Bet on second and third, Davenport a breaking ball. Kothera skies one to left. This is deep, it is back, it is gone! Kevin Alcantara with a three-run go-ahead home run. Two from Hoppy, blasted toward left. Long run for Campbell. He will turn around and watch that ball sail out of here. Bye-bye, Ballesteros. The I-Cubs with a five spot in the seventh. Jonathan Long, he turns on a pitch and pulverizes into left. His second home run of the night and an absolute blast from Johnny Long.
0: The road to Wrigley still runs through Des Moines. It's time for Iowa Cubs baseball on the I-Cubs Broadcast Network. Let's head to the ballpark and join Jason Kemp for all today's action.
2: Welcome back inside First Horizon Park in Nashville. The Sounds have taken the field along with some members of a local youth baseball team, and we will now be able to send you down to the field once again for tonight's national anthem. Please welcome Sarah.

Well, welcome back inside the broadcast booth. Another phenomenal national anthem here in Nashville, which again is pretty much the standard. And I can't imagine there are many places around America where you consistently have a better national anthem than here in the Music City, for good reason. And with that, we are ready for baseball on this Thursday night. Another tough matchup here at the outset of the game for the iCubs, who are facing Major League veteran Rob Zastrzyzny in his second rehab stint with the Nashville Sounds. Had a shoulder strain early on. He pitched once at the end of March, didn't feel great after the game, and he's now back out here for a second rehab stint, trying to get back to Milwaukee and become a left-handed specialist out of their bullpen. Zastrzyzny, who pitched for the Iowa Cubs from 2016 to 2018, also a bunch of time in the big leagues with Chicago in that same span. Only 18 games in the big leagues for the Cubs, but he has chiseled out some pretty nice seasons in Major League Baseball. The Cubs, the Mets, the Angels, the Pirates, and most recently the Brewers. I mentioned it last year, he was 2-1 with a 2.45 ERA in 26 games for Milwaukee and struck out 20 batters in 22 innings. So Zastrzyzny figures to be

0: a short inning type of guy today, maybe just the first inning. And then in lieu of Coleman Crow, one of their top prospects who was supposed to throw today, it'll be Carlos Rodriguez throwing a bulk of the innings for Nashville. We're ready to go on a beautiful Thursday evening as James Triantos will dig into the box to lead off. The right-handed batter, 295 with four home runs and 23 RBI. Zastrzyzny will work from the third base side of the rubber. With, again, the infield in shadows, outfield in bright sunlight, the first pitch on the way. And it's down and in, ball one. 6:38, our official start time this evening. Another beautiful day for baseball. Three of the best days all year have been the three games here in Nashville, Tennessee. 1-0 for Triantos, and he hits a high fly ball to right center field, driving Luis Lara back. He'll get there short of the warning track and haul it in. And there's one gone. Got a vast outfield here at First Horizon Park. 69 degrees at first pitch with not much wind to speak of, at least not impacting the game. B.J. Murray now with one out. He's hitting .323, six home runs, and 22 runs batted in. Switching to batting right-handed as Zastrzyzny comes home. First pitch fastball, 90 miles an hour for a strike. And Zastrzyzny previously pitched one time for Nashville against Charlotte on March 31st through a scoreless inning that day. The 0-1 to Murray is down and in. And it's one ball and one strike. That was the sweeper. He'll throw a fastball, a cutter, and a sweeper. Nothing really above 90 miles per hour all that often. But has certainly been effective in his career. The 1-1 is home, and Murray with a big swing and a miss. Over the top of the cutter, darting down and in, and it's 1-2. iCubs wearing their red uniforms, Iowa in blue block letters outlined in white across the chest. Same style for the number on the back, solid gray pants. Murray takes downstairs with a changeup, and it's even two balls and two strikes. Nashville wearing bright blue uniforms today, Sounds in white script across the chest, outlined in red. Again, the same style for the numbers on the back. White pants, and then navy blue and red piping down the side. One out, nobody on, the 2-2 to Murray. And B.J. lines it foul. He got a fastball from Zastrzyzny toward the bottom of the zone, and it stays 2-2. Zastrzyzny spelled Z-A-S-T-R-Y-Z-N-Y. Bottom of the alphabet used quite a bit in his last name. Infield straight away, the 2-2 to Murray again, and this is hooked foul on the ground left side. And the iCubs have been, for the most part, putting together some quality at bats in this series. They just have not been able to pay it off in terms of scoring runs so far. Yesterday, just one run on a home run. Three runs in game one. It's another break-even pitch to BJ. And it's a late swing through a fastball. He's down on strikes, and two are gone here in the first. Defensively, Nashville has a pretty similar look to what we've seen so far. Brock Wilkin at first. Ethan Murray is at second. Cooper Pratt, the shortstop, with Jet Williams at third. Greg Jones out in left field. Luis Lara in center. Jordan Adams, the one newcomer to the lineup, he's in right. And Jefferson Carroll behind the plate. Two down for Pedro Ramirez, the left fielder, switch hitter batting right. He takes down and away, and it's 1-0. You look at that defense, as far as top 30 prospects, you have one at catcher at first, at short at third, in center. 1-0 pitch, pounds the inside corner for a strike, and it's even 1-1. Crowd still working their way in here on a Thursday. As Zastrzyzny deals, changeup falls outside, 2-1. And the interesting part about this ballpark, and it really gets busy on Friday, Saturday, and Sunday in here. We'll see that over the weekend, but a lot of the folks are concentrated in the outfield. Zastrzyzny finds the upper part of the outside corner to Ramirez, and it's 2-2. Right now, the seating bowl relatively empty, but there are a ton of people out behind right field in the bleachers, in the seating areas out there. On the berm as well in left center. Break even, 2-2 pitch with two outs. Pedro hits a ground ball to short. Couple of bounces for Cooper Pratt. He'll throw it across the way, and it's a 1-2-3 inning for the iCubs in the top of the first. We go to the bottom half next. It'll be the left-hander Doug Nikhazy on the mound when we come back on the iCubs Radio Network.
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0: Back at First Horizon Park in Nashville for the bottom of the first inning. No score after a half inning. And now Jet Williams to lead off against the southpaw Doug Nikhazy. Nikhazy will be making his third appearance with the iCubs all starts. And looking to put his best one on the board tonight. First one down and into Williams with a fastball at 91. And it's 1-0. Nikhazy 0-2 overall this year with a 12.46 ERA. He has gone exactly 2 2/3 innings in each of the first two starts with Iowa. Williams hitting 240, three homers, 20 RBI. And the 1-0 pitch waved at and missed. And it's even a ball and a strike. The last time out at St. Paul. Now that's not correct. His last time out was at home against Columbus, his former team. And this one bounces into Williams, skipping away, and it's two balls and a strike. Casey last week in sort of a revenge spot against a Guardians organization that first released him, struggled. 2-1 is upstairs, and he's behind the Speedy Williams 3-1. And in the game last week, Nikhazy allowed 6 runs on 6 hits in 4 innings. Walked 3, struck out 3. He's home with a 3-1 to Williams, and that's a strike with a fastball, and it's filled up 3-2. So one breaking ball, 4 fastballs here at bat number 1 today. Got to keep Williams off the bases. He's stolen 10 bases. Payoff pitch, upstairs he could not, and it's a leadoff walk tonight for Doug Nikhazy. Now that's going to make it a lot tougher to put zeros on the board with leadoff walks, the way that Nashville plays. Give them a free base runner, it might turn into an extra base hit pretty quickly. Now here is Cooper Pratt with a man at first. The shortstop hitting 210, 2 home runs and 14 RBI. Nikhazy out of the stretch, and Pratt tried to bunt it, popped it up behind the plate, and it's caught by Bethencourt for out number 1. Well, the iCubs will take that. Nashville trying to play small ball right out of the gate, and instead, it's a cheap out number 1. Defensively for Iowa, it's Jonathan Long at first, James Triantos at second, Scott Kingery the shortstop, and B.J. Murray at third, left to right in the outfield. Pedro Ramirez in left for the first time, Brett Bateman and Justin Dean. Luis Lara, switch hitter batting right, swings at the first one and hits it foul straight back into the net. And of course, Christian Bethencourt. He is behind the plate. Defensive alignment brought to you by Artisan Management Group. Whether you're cheering from the stands or relaxing at home, the right place makes all the difference. Casey set at the belt, comes home. And Lara took it downstairs, 1-1. Lara hitting 340 with 7 home runs and 22 batted in. It's moved into the top 100 in MLB Pipeline's rankings in all of baseball yesterday. Swing and a miss. And the count 1-2. We talked about it briefly during the game yesterday with Connor Griffin being out of prospect status in the big leagues with the Pirates. Jesus Mate, who's in Double-A for the Brewers, is now the number one prospect in baseball. And Lara made his way into the top 100. He's in the 90s. He's had a big week so far. Speed with some pop, 7 home runs. Behind Nikhazy, 1-2. Williams goes. The throw over to first had him picked off, but it got away from Jonathan Long. And Williams will move safely to second. That'll be a stolen base, the 11th of the year for Jet Williams. As Nikhazy lifted his right leg, Williams took off. Nikhazy had him picked off, but his long step towards second, the throw was behind him and low and glanced off of his glove. Another mistake on a pickoff by the I-Cubs. 1-2 pitch just off the inside corner to Lara, and it's 2-2. That was 92 from Nikhazy and just missed the upper inside corner, if it missed at all. It was close. Good speed at second, good speed at the plate. No score, one out of the first. Nikhazy deals and missed down low with a changeup, and now it's another three-ball count. Well, how many times this year have the I-Cubs had a runner picked off yet been unable to get an out? It's got to be 5 or 6. Payoff pitch to Lara, and it's in the dirt. Ball 4, blocked by Bethancourt, but down to third goes Williams on a wild pitch. And runners are at the corners without a hit for Nashville in the first. 2 walks, a wild pitch, and a pickoff throw that turned into a stolen base. And a tough start here for Nikhazy, who could use a ground ball with Brock Wilkin at the plate. 192 average, 2 home runs, and 24 RBI for the big first baseman. He's been on base in 29 straight ball games, including the first 2 games this week. Nikhazy fires, first pitch, a strike to the upper inside corner, 0-1. Now, this is a combo on the bases where you've got to think Nashville might be willing to run. Lara was thrown out trying to steal yesterday by Bethancourt, who is the catcher again. Nikhazy's staring at Lara, and he throws over there. Lara had a good read on the move and makes it back. Again, Williams now with 11 stolen bases. Lara has 15. Almost everybody in their lineup will run. The 0-1 pitch to Wilkin, and he pounds it foul on the ground, wide of third, down the line toward the Nashville bullpen. It's 0-2, and Nikhazy gets in front. Right now you're thinking strikeout, pop-up, or double play ground ball. Otherwise, any other outcome probably leaves you trailing early in the game. It's an 0-2 pitch from Nikhazy, and Wilkin turns on a breaking ball and launches it foul toward left. And it's still 0-2 on Wilkin. The bullpen is empty for Nashville, so it looks like Zastrzyzny will at least come back out for the second. Infield shifted hard to the left side. Big hole on the right side of the infield between first and second. Nikhazy, another throw to first. Lara is back again, standing up. And Nikhazy out of disengagements for this at bat. Nashville poised to grab the lead. Met on the corners with one out on the first. 0-2, though, on Wilkin. Nikhazy fires, and a fastball elevated up and out of the zone. Ball 1. Lara leads at first, Williams at third, the 1-2 pitch high and outside, and these two pitches consecutively, fastballs way outside. Bethancourt having to reach up and across his body in order to grab him. Nikhazy out of Ole Miss. Pitched to the big leagues with Cleveland last year and the White Sox this year, 3 games in total. Now even on Wilkin, runner goes from first. Wilkin pops it up foul to the right side out of play, and Lara will have to go back to first. A couple of ushers racing to get out of the way. Speaking of ushers here, we'll have a story related to that a little bit later on in this game. Two balls, two strikes, one out. Two men on in the first for Nashville. And Ocasio to Wilkin again. He just missed with a changeup, and it's 3-2. Not a bad pitch from Nikhazy, but a better take by Wilkin. And now another 3-2 count, and Nikhazy in danger of walking the bases loaded. Lara will almost certainly take off here. 3-2, one out. There he goes. And the payoff pitch is called strike three. The throw to second is late. And Williams held at third. So a strikeout for Nikhazy and a big one on the outside corner fastball. But then Lara steals his 16th base. And runners are at second and third with two down. But the big result there is getting the strikeout. And now you get a left-handed batter in Tyler Black with two outs. $5 contribution from Renewal by Anderson to the American Cancer Society in an effort to strike out cancer for every iCub strikeout this year, including that one from Doug Nikhazy. Tyler Black in, left on left, first pitch slider, outside ball one. Black 286 with a home run and six runs batted in. And went to Wright State University in Dayton, Ohio. Black checks his swing at a sweeper. This one is over for strike, and it's even 1-1. Black from Toronto, Ontario. Second round pick out of Wright State. In the big leagues, he has played in 32 games over 3 years. None more than his rookie year in 2024 with Milwaukee. He waits for the 1-1 from Nikhazy. Fastball popped up right side of the infield. This should get dug out of the inning. Triantos, the second baseman, squeezes it. A can of corn brought to you by Central Iowa KFC. And despite a couple of walks in the first, Nikhazy puts a zero on the board. And we are scoreless after one in Nashville on the iCubs radio network.
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0: There was actually a pitcher already warm in the bullpen for Nashville, so they make a Plumbers and Steenfitters pitching change in the second, and it's the guy we expect to go bulk of the innings today, right-hander Carlos Rodriguez, who takes over for Rob Zastrzyzny, who struck out one in a 1-2-3 first. Kevin Alcantara, the first one to face Carlos Rodriguez. Off to a tough start this year, 0-3 with a 7.91 ERA. A right-hander works out of a stretch position, even with the bases clear, and delivers a strike, 92 on the outside corner to Alcantara, and it's 0-1. Kevin, the DH today, 246, 14 home runs to lead the league, and 28 RBI. Now the 0-1 pitch. This is golfed in the air toward right, driving Jordan Adams back just a little bit to make the catch. First four retired by Nashville pitching. One gone. Rodriguez has allowed in 19 in the third inning, 17 runs on 28 hits. He has struck out 20 but walked 19. So basically a walk and a strikeout per inning worked by Rodriguez this year. Jonathan Long, the first baseman, steps in. Right-handed hitter takes a sharp breaking ball for strike one. That was the cutter actually darting into the outside corner. And Rodriguez throwing strikes so far very early on in this outing. He's home with the 0-1 pitch, and that runs inside on Johnny Long, and it's even a ball and a strike. This is a guy the Brewers have been high on for a while. Sixth-round pick out of Florida Southwestern State. Originally, though, from Nicaragua. He lifts the left leg and delivers, and that cutter rides to the inside corner, 1-2 on Long. This year already, Rodriguez has pitched twice in Milwaukee, four innings out of the bullpen. Ahead of Long, 1-2. The next pitch, Johnny hits a hard ground ball right to the mound, but right at the second baseman, Ethan Murray, who throws him out. Maybe the hardest hit ball of the game so far, but right at the second baseman at 104. And there are quickly two down. Last season, Rodriguez spent most of the year in Nashville. He was also up in the big leagues again for limited action, but went 3-4 with a 3.82 ERA and had 82 strikeouts in 77 innings. Gets Christian Bethencourt with two outs, and the iCubs catcher swings to the first pitch, got way out in front, and rolled it foul under the feet of Nick Lovello, the first base coach. First slider from Rodriguez. Bethencourt, 241, four home runs, 13 runs batted in. Rodriguez, a couple of years ago, the Southern League Pitcher of the Year for Biloxi. He's home with the 0-1, and a breaking ball had Bethencourt out in front. It's 0-2. Both of these guys, Rodriguez for Nashville and Bethencourt for the iCubs, played in the WBC this year. Bethencourt for Panama, and again, Rodriguez for Nicaragua. He's home with the 0-2, and a breaking ball flipped into left for a base hit, right over the head of the jumping third baseman, Williams. He tried to triple up on the slider, and Bethencourt bent his knee and got to it that time for a base hit. Two outs, but a base runner for the iCubs, their first runner today. That's the first hit of the ball game, as we are scoreless in the top of the second. And it brings Scott Kingery to the plate, who sort of under the radar is starting to swing the bat pretty well. 273 with an RBI. Came in for Ben Cowles, who got hit in the hand yesterday mid-game. And Kingery swings through the first pitch fastball, strike one from Rodriguez, 93 miles per hour. Kingery has had a hit pretty consistently here in every game he has played in over the last couple of weeks. Just four at-bats in the big leagues. Kingery with a five-game hitting streak, 6-for-15 in that stretch. And now the 0-1, and he foul-tipped it into the mid of Caro, and it's quickly 0-2. Kingery very complimentary of the trio of younger players he works with on a daily basis, Triantos, Ramirez, and Cowles. And the future's in pretty good hands. The pitch from Rodriguez, swinging a miss, and Kingery way out in front of the sweeper as the inning comes to an end. First strikeout for Rodriguez, no runs on a hit, and one man left for Iowa. To the bottom of the second we go on the iCubs Radio Network.
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